0: radiologists are billing Medicare for services that are not eligible for bulk billing. It comes amid separate concerns about the billing practices of the company's subsidiary, Apex Radiology, at its clinic inside the Kalgoorlie Public Hospital. The WA Health Minister, Meredith Hammett, has notified the Federal Health Department about concerns regarding the company's Medicare billing and says she's seeking advice to make further referrals. Integral says it will fully support any government inquiries.
1: Dozens of birdwatchers have travelled to Geraldton in WA's Midwest after the sighting of a rare gull seen only a handful of times in Australia. The black-headed gull usually migrates between Europe and Asia but is believed to have been blown off course in a storm event. The gull was last seen in Western Australia in Broome in 1991. Twitcher Tegan Douglas works with BirdLife Australia and was among those who travelled 400 kilometres from Perth to see the bird.
2: They're not normally found in Australia. They're not even normally found close to Australia. They're a bird of mostly Europe, a little bit across the top of Asia, and then there's some that have sort of trickled their way down, including our friend here.
1: In the AFL, Sydney coach Dean Cox says his side can take a lot of relief from its dramatic 2-point victory over St Kilda at the SCG. The Swans fought back from a 33-point second quarter deficit, with defender Jai Sarong snapping the winning goal with under 20 seconds to play. The 15-14, 104 to 15-12, 102 victory ensures the second-placed Swans remain in touching distance of ladder leaders Fremantle. Cox says he was always expecting a hard-fought contest.
3: I said to the players at the start of the week and before the game, this is going to take the whole 120 minutes. It took the whole 119 of them. To the players' credit, at times when you're challenged, we rallied and, starting to build a lot of belief when we're in those positions, we can still get it done.
1: Meanwhile, Carlton has registered a fourth straight victory under interim coach Josh Fraser, defeating Essendon by 5 points at the MCG. Showers today extending across a line from Southwest Land Division, Southwest Gascoyne and Western Pilbara. Possible thunderstorms for western parts of the Southwest Land Division. Cloudy in Perth, a high chance of showers and a possible thunderstorm later today. A forecast top of 21 degrees. Right now in the city it is 17 degrees. ABC News.
4: Good morning. Welcome to AM. I'm Melissa Clark in Canberra, coming to you from Ngunnawal country and acknowledging other custodians. On today's program, concerns grow for the fragile ceasefire in the Middle East as Iran launches waves of missiles into Israeli territory. And the third shark attack death of a spearfisher in as many weeks prompts a call for an overhaul of the sport from its governing body.
5: What we need to get across to recreational spearfishers is they shouldn't be burling. And for those who don't know what burling is, it's putting sort of blood and bone into the water to bring fish in. That's not a good practice.
4: But first, former Australian of the Year Professor Richard Scollier has died from brain cancer at the age of 59. The renowned researcher's work on immunotherapy drastically improved outcomes for melanoma patients all over the world. Professor Scollier went on to use that pioneering treatment on his own brain cancer, paving the way for future clinical trials. Rachel Mealy reports.
6: Richard Scollier spent his working life striving to cure cancer in others. But in May 2023, the cancer doctor became the patient.
7: Unfortunately for me, I got one of the worst brain cancers where there isn't a cure for it.
6: An internationally recognised melanoma pathologist, Richard Scollier had spent decades pioneering new treatments for patients with melanoma. The diagnosis gave him months to live.
7: Bugger that. I'm not happy to accept that. I want to do something that gives me a fighting chance against this tumour.
6: Using the knowledge he and his research partner and medical oncologist Georgina Long had gained in melanoma treatment, Richard Scollier embarked on a world-first treatment for brain cancer.
8: We've taken everything, absolutely every bit of knowledge from melanoma, and we've thrown it at Richard's tumour.
6: The pair's research on immunotherapy, which uses the body's immune system to attack cancer cells, has dramatically improved outcomes for advanced melanoma patients around the world.
7: 15 years ago, if you had melanoma that had spread around your body, the survival rates were terrible. Less than 5% of people were alive 5 years later. And now it's more than 55% of people alive 5 years later.
6: Richard Scollier grew up in Launceston and studied medicine at the University of Tasmania. He said applying the immunotherapy protocol to his own cancer wasn't a difficult choice, or as he liked to joke, it was a no-brainer.
7: Well, I didn't need convincing because I understand the field so well. This is, Georgina's obviously a world leader in this field, and for me, with this type of brain cancer that I've got, it's got tentacles or tree roots that extend everywhere that you can't see on x-rays, the surgeon can't see when they get inside. So the idea of getting a treatment that can identify the tumour cells and leave your normal brain cells alone, that's pretty appealing.
6: After letting the immunotherapy drugs go to work on the tumour, a neurosurgeon then removed it. 6 months after that, he and Georgina Long were named Australians of the Year for their work in skin cancer and their groundbreaking treatment of Professor Scolia's brain cancer.
9: The 2024 Australian of the Year, I'm proud to announce, is Professor Georgina Long and Professor Richard Scolia.
7: From where I stand, with a future now measured in months rather than decades, it's impossible for me to properly articulate how proud and hopeful that this also makes me.
6: But after keeping the cancer at bay for 22 months, in March of 2025, he announced that his brain tumour had returned.
7: But the honest truth is, I knew this was on the writing at some stage. When we were awarded Australians of the Year, I didn't expect that I'd be still alive, kicking, able to participate and interact with people at the end of the year. So I'm very thankful of that.
6: He led a life dedicated to science and hoped his contributions would far outlive him.
7: I am very proud that it's going to make a difference for future brain cancer patients. And, you know, what a legacy to be able to leave, even if it doesn't cure me.
10: Rachel Mealy with that report. And the Prime Minister, Anthony Albanese, has described Professor Scolia as a remarkable man who took on his cancer diagnosis with determination and purpose. Announcing that a state funeral will be provided for the cancer researcher, the Prime Minister has recalled first meeting his friend and former neighbour a quarter of a century ago.
11: I wasn't aware of what he did. He was just this bloke who always said hello, who was friendly, who was wheeled then, my now 25-year-old, around in a pram. He was a really down-to-earth person. What an inspiration. He just wanted to still continue to make a difference for others and for his life to make a difference, and it did.
10: Australia's Governor-General Sam Moyston has also paid tribute to Professor Scolia. She says he will be remembered for his grace and compassion.
12: His tenacity in the face of this terrible battle he was having, and the whole time thinking about others and solutions and medical interventions for others, truly astonishing. And I know he described himself as an ordinary Australian, but I think he was an extraordinary Australian.
10: Governor-General Sam Moston there. Gail O'Brien is a friend of Richard Scolia and a patient advocate with the Cancer Treatment Centre Chris O'Brien Lifehouse, named for her late husband, who also died from brain cancer. Gail O'Brien explains the legacy the two men have left behind.
13: It's almost a tragedy of Shakespearean proportions, to be honest with you. For Richard to get the same disease almost 20 years later, I mean, it's just an amazing, heroic achievement for them both to leverage off their illness to do good and to raise this public conversation. It's incredible, really.
10: That's Gail O'Brien, a friend of Richard Scolia. To the King's Birthday Honours List, where a maths prodigy who went on to make key scientific breakthroughs, a former senator who has shaped Australia's response to domestic violence, and a giant in the Indigenous health sector will all be recognised today for their vital contribution to the community. Professor Terence Tao, Natasha Stott-Despoja and Pat Turner are amongst hundreds of Australians being recognised. Oliver Gordon reports.
14: This year's King's Birthday Honours List highlights 949 outstanding Australians. Among them, classical pianist Simon Tedeschi, who uses music to promote harmony between Jews and Palestinians.
15: I think music can even bring people who would otherwise regard themselves as committed enemies together into a room. And there's not many things that can do that.
14: Mr. Tedeschi has been appointed a member of the Order of Australia, or AM, and is one of 35 artists recognised in this year's awards.
15: At a time when we're not quite sure in Australia how to really look at ourselves and what is Australia, what is it to be Australian, I think music and the arts can really help to reflect and tell a story to ourselves about ourselves.
14: There are four levels of award, and the Companion of the Order of Australia, or AC, is the highest honour. Among the five getting the top gong is former Senator Natasha Stott Despoja, who most recently led South Australia's Royal Commission into Domestic, Family and Sexual Violence.
16: I'm quite overwhelmed. I am aware of the enormity and the generosity of this award, but I'd prefer to focus on the policies that I've been working on. I'm also conscious that there are many people who never get this kind of recognition despite their hard work, so I do know how fortunate I am.
14: Professor of Mathematics Terence Tao is awarded a Companion of the Order of Australia.
17: It's sort of stunning that my country has given me this recognition. I'm on the same list as Don Bradman.
14: The Adelaide-born 50-year-old has spent the past three decades in the US in academia. While much of Professor Tao's work is theoretical, one of his proudest achievements has directly improved a key medical scanning machine.
17: We managed to find a new way to process signals from things like MRI machines. And now MRI scans that used to take several minutes, they can now take 30 seconds.
14: Former Tasmanian Premier William Hodgman, philanthropist Elizabeth Calvert-Jones and virologist William Rawlinson are also recognised with the top honour. Indigenous health leader Pat Turner is appointed an Officer of the Order of Australia, or AO, for her decades of work in the sector, which included years of public advocacy, including this moment in 2017.
18: Malcolm Turnbull has to put his money where his mouth is. You don't set up a Royal Commission and then walk away from the implementation of it.
14: ABC broadcaster Fran Kelly also gets an AO for her distinguished service to journalism, advocacy in the LGBTIAQ+ community and equality.
19: Equity is important. It's important for all of us. And as a democracy, if we're not equitable, then we're failing. So I've always seen that as part of my journalistic instincts.
14: Some of those honoured have risen from deeply traumatising life events to make a positive difference in their communities. Michelle Turvey's son, Cassius, was killed coming home from school in Perth in 2022.
20: But our main focus is on young people, because Cassius worked with a lot of his schoolmates and friends as a mentor, as an old soul.
14: She's been awarded a Medal of the Order of Australia, or OAM, in recognition of decades of service to WA's Indigenous communities. The oldest recipient this year is 106-year-old Queensland woman, Mrs. Florence Drury, who was a wireless telegraphist in the Women's Auxiliary Australian Air Force in the early 40s, before spending decades volunteering in community groups. Mrs. Drury is more than 70 years older than the youngest recipient, 34-year-old Sarah Ward, who's being honoured for her work in social welfare organisations in Victoria.
4: Oliver Gordon there. You're listening to AM, where it's 8:15. Iran has launched three waves of missiles at Israel's north in the first direct attack since the ceasefire was announced in early April. The attack has been viewed as retaliation for Israel's bombing and military operations in Lebanon against Hezbollah. US President Donald Trump has indicated he doesn't want Israeli Prime Minister Benjamin Netanyahu to strike back, while a spokesman for the Israel Defense Forces has said it will continue its operations in Lebanon. Middle East correspondent Matt Doran is in Jerusalem. He joined me earlier.
21: Mel, good morning. Over the course of the last hour or so, we have seen warnings going off for at least three waves of Iranian missiles fired predominantly at northern Israel. And I think that kind of gives us a sense as to what has prompted these attacks from Iran, although, of course, we do need to monitor for any further information about that. But certainly in the course of today, we have seen increasing fighting once again between the Israeli military in southern Lebanon and also the Iranian-backed militant group Hezbollah. That has, of course, culminated in an attack by the Israeli military on a claimed Hezbollah target in the Lebanese capital, Beirut, in the southern suburbs there, those stronghold suburbs around Dahiyeh, which we've heard so much about through the course of this conflict. We did see earlier today, local time, a warning from a senior Iranian politician saying that Israel would receive a painful response with regards to that attack on Dahir, and perhaps this is what we are seeing at the moment. So at least three waves of Iranian missiles to this point. We are continuing to see whether or not this is going to be an extended barrage throughout the course of the night. But again, it is focused on those northern communities. It hasn't started to set off warning sirens in the more densely populated parts of Israel, around Jerusalem, around Tel Aviv there. The IDF, for its part, is saying that it has intercepted all of the missiles which have been launched at Israel that it has come across to this point.
10: Talk me through the broader dynamic here, because there is meant to be a ceasefire between the US and Israel and Iran, although there have been various issues that bring that into question, particularly given what's happening between Israel and Lebanon. But take me through what this latest salvo suggests about the state of this complex web of relationships.
21: A complex web is a very apt way of describing it. I think it's safe to say that a lot of people had said that the negotiations between the US and Iran through mediators Pakistan had stalled. They hadn't really presented much progress there, regardless of the fact that the US President Donald Trump had continued to insist that a deal was looming, that it was very close to being arrived at there. Donald Trump clearly talking up the prospects, even though no deal had eventuated. We know that Iran has been demanding an end to the fighting in Lebanon as a precondition for any deal it strikes with the US to end the broader war. And what will really determine what happens next is how Israel responds. If Israel decides to start attacking Iran, there is a real fear that this could be the return of all-out fighting. And this region could once again be engulfed in broader fighting. The ceasefire, even though Donald Trump was saying as recently as Friday that it was a ceasefire in his view in this part of the world, means a moderate amount of fighting as opposed to a total end to hostilities. It does appear that if this is the precursor to something broader, that ceasefire is in tatters as we go to air this morning.
10: Matt Doran in Jerusalem. Australia's peak body for spearfishing is calling for more regulation of the sport following three fatal shark attacks in the last 3 weeks. 35-year-old diver Daniel Turpin is the latest victim, bitten by a shark off the southern coast of Western Australia at the weekend. Kathleen O'Connor reports.
0: The family of 35-year-old Daniel Turpin say they're devastated by his tragic death after a shark attack at Michaelmas Island, 13 kilometres from Albany. He'd been on a spearfishing outing with his family, who in a statement have thanked emergency services for their compassionate care after he was rushed back to shore where he was unable to be revived. They say their adored husband, son, brother and uncle brought joy to all and had a lifelong love and deep respect for the ocean. The incident has shocked locals.
2: Can't sort of stop it happening.
22: So sad for the family.
0: It's the third fatal shark attack in Australia in 3 weeks, with two in WA and one in Queensland, and all three spear fishermen. Graham Henderson is from the Australian Underwater Federation, the governing body for the sport of spearfishing.
23: It's uncommon to have spearfishermen involved in so many attacks in the last month. Generally, you'll see surfboard riders and that are more at risk sitting on the surface.
0: And while the circumstances surrounding Daniel Turpin's death are not yet known, Graham Henderson says recreational spearfishers are often uneducated about the risks.
23: We have specific things, and what we need to get across to recreational spearfishers is they shouldn't be burling. And for those who don't know what burling is, it's putting sort of blood and bone into the water to bring fish in so that people can shoot them. And that's not a good practice. We don't do that anymore. We don't do that in competitions.
0: Mr. Henderson says members of the Federation will be meeting this week to push for better safety measures for recreational spear fishermen.
23: They really need to join a club, gather experience from like-minded people who are really well experienced in spearfishing and protecting themselves and doing things safely.
0: WA Fisheries Minister Jackie Jarvis says better education is something the government would support.
24: I'm open to looking at more education programs if that's what the industry is calling for.
0: The recent spate of shark attacks has reignited calls to change shark culling laws in Australia. It's not illegal, with many states and territories still using shark nets and drum lines to kill or remove sharks, despite heavy criticism from conservationists. Dr. Brianna Labusk is a marine social scientist from the University of South Australia. She says shark attacks are increasing, but the reasons why are still unclear.
1: This is something that we just do not have all of the data and answers for. We know that there's also population increase in Australia as well. So we're seeing, you know, more people in the beach. Things like climate change and overfishing and things can definitely change shark activity and where sharks go.
0: Meanwhile, Daniel Turpin's family say they're just trying to come to terms with the loss.
10: Kathleen O'Connor there. Australia's top neurologists say they've been ignored by the National Chemical Regulator as its final decision looms on the future of paraquat, a controversial weed killer linked to Parkinson's disease. Dozens of specialists wrote to the regulator as part of

0: Wrote to the regulator as part of its review of the pesticide. They're concerned that key human studies have been overlooked and say they've been shut out of the process, as Nathan Morris reports.
1: Paraquat has been an important herbicide for farmers in Australia since the 1960s. Hamish McIntyre is a farmer and president of the National Farmers Federation.
2: And you know, the zero-till technology in these products like glyphosate and paraquat have really enabled us to change our farming systems in Australia, and we farm on a drier continent than many of our competitors, and so every bit of a moisture is critical to us.
1: But Australia's top Parkinson's experts say a growing number of human studies show that paraquat is linked to the development of Parkinson's disease, an incurable neurological condition that undermines a person's movement. Associate Professor Wesley Thavathasan is a movement disorders specialist who, along with dozens of other specialists and clinicians, warned of this in submissions to the Australian Pesticides and Veterinary Medicines Authority, or APVMA.
3: I've heard nothing from the APVMA. So we put in submissions, myself, groups of neurologists, some of the leading scientific minds and organisations in Australia who have interest in Parkinson's disease. As far as I know, none of us have been contacted.
1: Paraquat and the related diquat are fast-acting herbicides used to control resistant weeds, and they've been under APVMA review since 1997. In its proposed 2024 decision, the APVMA said the available epidemiological data was insufficient to conclude any association between paraquat exposure and Parkinson's disease in the occupational environment. But Dr. Thavathasan says that position is out of step with the global consensus among neurologists.
3: There are now multiple epidemiological studies that have suggested that paraquat increases the risk of Parkinson's disease by around threefold. It's the same way we proved or showed that smoking caused lung cancer, that we showed that asbestos causes lung disease and lung cancer. This is the same methodology.
1: Professor David Blacker knows too well what living with the disease is like. He's a neurologist and movement disorder specialist and also has Parkinson's.
4: When you're involved with an activity that raises the risk of harm to humans or the environment, precautions can be taken even if you don't have a fully developed cause and effect relationship established.
1: Dr. Kelly Bertram, president of the Movement Disorder Society of Australia and New Zealand, has the same view.
5: Other jurisdictions around the world have seen the same level of data and have made a very different decision, which is not just to restrict the use but actually ban the sale of paraquat in the country.
1: The APVMA did not answer the ABC's specific questions but said it acknowledges concerns about the association between paraquat and Parkinson's disease and says health and safety are its central consideration. Its most recent technical report from 2024 states provided conditions of registration and label instructions are followed, paraquat would not be likely to have an effect that is harmful to human beings.
0: Nathan Morris with that report. The leading developer of artificial intelligence, Anthropic, is warning there is a real risk of losing control of frontier AI. It has already slowed the release of its model Claude Mythos over concerns about its hacking capabilities. And now some of the world's top AI CEOs are urging the US Congress to bring in controls on the sale of synthetic materials they believe could, with the help of AI, build dangerous bioweapons. Four Corners reporter Steve Kinnane has more.
6: Jeffrey Laddish used to work inside the AI machine as part of the security team at Anthropic. He's now the director of Palisade Research in Berkeley, where he tests the latest AI models and the risks of humans losing control of them. He says the people he talks to inside the big AI companies are genuinely frightened about the forces they're unleashing.
7: I think the scariest thing I hear from people working inside of the companies is that they think they are on the way to recursive self-improvement. The point where AI agents are writing all of the code and doing all of the research for the next generation of AI agents. You have really smart AI, making smarter AI, and so on. And that's a runaway process, potentially. And they think that they're going to be able to do it. They're like, we are not that many years, maybe one, maybe two, maybe 3 years from that process happening. That terrifies me.
6: It was these very concerns that were at the heart of a stark warning released by Anthropic via a blog post on Friday, Australian time. It suggested slowing down or pausing frontier AI development might be a good thing if there was a global mechanism to monitor and enforce it. Connor Leahy

0: is the US director of Control AI. He believes the race to try and build machines smarter than humans should be halted.
1: Almost everyone understands that if you build something vastly smarter than yourself and you don't know how to control it, which we currently do not know how to do, that's a very, very, very dangerous thing. We must create a global trust but verify regime where various countries, such as the US, China, and others, can mutually verify that no one is attempting to build superintelligence and then commit to not doing so, and including stopping, if necessary, rogue actors or private companies or others from attempting to build superintelligence.
0: Helen Toner used to be on the board at OpenAI and is now the executive director at the Center for Security and Emerging Technology in DC. She says it would be a hard sell to pause development at the big US companies if others continue to charge ahead and develop AI.
2: What I do think would make sense would be to think really seriously about what it would look like to install brakes. We can't really hit the brakes right now because we don't really have them, but there's simple things like making sure any AI system that you're developing, do you have a way to turn it off if it's going rogue? A different type of thinking about how to install brakes would be, can you have some more dialogue with countries like China to say, okay, what are the threats that we're seeing? Under what conditions might we actually agree that it's in everyone's interest to try and slow down or pause for a period?
3: Helen Toner from the Center for Security and Emerging Technology in Washington, D.C., ending that story by Steve Kinnane. And you can catch Steve's full report on Four Corners tonight on ABC TV at 8:30 or anytime on iView. And that's AM for today. It's now 8:30.
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5: Well, a very good morning to you on this Monday. And there is a family and their community that are really hurting this morning. And I'm sure you, like me, are also feeling for them because they've lost Daniel Turpin to the ocean that he loved so much. He was taken by a shark while spearfishing in Albany on Saturday. And his family say he had a lifelong love and respect for the ocean. And as you'd expect, they're still trying to come to terms with what's happened. But this is the second fatality in a matter of weeks. And there are questions about the government's shark mitigation strategy. Does anything need to change? Well, the Fisheries Minister will join me soon. And you can call if you want. And let's keep this a respectful conversation. 1300 22 1025. Also after nine, the state's top judge will be back in the studio to tackle some challenging legal issues. Today, the high risk serious offenders, why they get released, repeat offenders. He's going to talk about that as well as an ongoing dispute with police over court security. And of course, we will celebrate some of the West Australians who've been awarded a King's Birthday honour, including this guy.
6: The smallest audience I've ever performed in front of was one guy, and he said, thank you so much, I really needed that. And that to me is what it's all about. Even just for one person, for one show, comes away just going, I feel better, and that has made my day, then I've done my job properly.
5: Of course, we are talking about comedian and entertainer Rove McManus. He's going to talk about making people laugh and the joys of late-night television. You'll also hear from former Treasurer Ben Wyatt and a netball icon as well. So plenty on the show this morning to be a part of it, 1300 22 1025. I'll also tell you more about a new push to make side and beacon lighting on trains mandatory. First, though.
4: 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Traffic.
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7: Hi, Nadia. A couple of crashes. Firstly, in Midvale, that's on Roe Highway northbound before Morrison Road. Lane closures are in place. Emergency and towing services are on site. Traffic is slow on approach, so drive with caution because motorists are outside of vehicles. There's another crash in Brentwood. That's on Leach Highway eastbound at Mullion Road. The left lane is blocked. Towing services are on site. Traffic is slow on approach and motorists are also outside of their vehicles there, so please drive with caution. Main Roads is reminding you to drive to the conditions because of the wet weather, so switch headlights on and ensure a safe braking distance. And finally, on the roads to the freeways, it's slow on Mitchell Freeway southbound from Hepburn Avenue to Erindale Road and Hutton Street to Power Street. And on Kwinana Freeway northbound, it's busy Anchortel Road on and off Leach Highway to Canning Highway. And Nadia, before I go, the Bureau of Meteorology has issued a national tsunami watch. That's because an undersea earthquake with a magnitude of 8.0 occurred at 7:37 our time this morning near Mindanao in the Philippines. At this stage, no tsunami waves have been observed that may threaten Australia. If a tsunami has been generated, it may start affecting Christmas Island after midday local time. The Joint Australian Tsunami Warning Centre is closely monitoring the situation and will advise immediately if there is cause for concern. So stay tuned to ABC Radio for further updates.
5: Okay, it's not often you hear that. Thank you very much for that, Nari, and we'll certainly keep an eye on that tsunami warning for you. It is 27 to 9.
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5: Well, it's been another horrible weekend with so many people hurting right now after yet another fatal shark attack. So let's spare a thought for the family of Daniel Turpin, who were there when he was taken while spearfishing in Albany. Now, his family says Daniel was an adored husband, an adored son, brother and uncle who had a lifelong love and deep respect for the ocean. Of course, they are devastated by this tragic loss and are still coming to terms with what has happened. They also say Daniel brought enormous joy to the lives of those who knew and loved him, and he will, of course, be deeply missed. So again, let's spare a thought for that family and the whole community in Albany who are really feeling this morning. And I want to go to Graham Pearce. He's an Albany local and he did see some of the scene unfolding at the marina on Saturday. And thank you so much for talking to me. Good morning to you, Graham.
8: Good morning, Nadia. Thank you.
5: Just tell us what you saw unfold on Saturday.
8: Yeah, look, unfortunately, we're just behind the marina there and we heard some sirens and saw a couple of police cars and an ambulance come up to the eastern boat ramp of the Albany Marina. And at the time, we didn't really know what was happening. Police were sort of standing on the rock wall looking at Princess Harbour, and we just thought someone had fallen in the harbour. But pretty soon after, the fishing boat came at speed around into the marina and were met by police and paramedics there. So obviously, we didn't understand what was happening at the time.
5: And they were obviously trying to revive Daniel there the whole time.
8: Yeah, look, I'm not quite sure. I won't comment on that. So from a bit of a distance, I'll leave that up to the family. But, you know, obviously there's a couple of family members who are also there and in distress. And I just can say that an exceptional job was done by the police and paramedics from looking from a distance to manage this incident and console the members in such a traumatic experience, and our thoughts really do go out to the family and first responders also, and hope they get all the support they need to process this incident in the future.
5: Really well said, and I know the family has also commended the work of those first responders, and I think it's lovely that you two are acknowledging them this morning as well. How is the community feeling? You've had a day or two to process this.
8: Yeah, look, I personally don't know any of the family members of Daniel or friends. You know, my family have only recently moved down here, and look, it's going to be a huge shock to such an amazing community. It was a beautiful day. People just going about, you know, enjoying the amazing place that is Albany and all that it has to offer. So, yeah, really going to be tough for the community, and I'm sure that they're going to feel it in the next few months. And if I can just say that people, you know, be very respectful and compassionate to Daniel's family in the public forum around the shark debate and things like that. So, yeah, thanks very much.
5: No, Graham, good on you. Really well said. And thank you so much for talking to me this morning. And, you know, those community towns, those towns in regional WA, you are so good at really wrapping your arms around each other when these sort of tragedies hit. And it really hurts. And we do want to be respectful. Absolutely. I guess it's just a lot of people are talking because we've had a couple now in a few weeks, and so people are questioning the government's shark mitigation strategy. We'll keep listening because Jackie Jarvis is the Fisheries Minister. She wants to have a chat this morning, and we'll get to her in just a moment. First, I want to go to someone who does know Daniel's family, and of course he's going to get his local community through this, and that is the Mayor of Albany, Greg Stocks. Greg, good morning, and thank you again for talking.
9: Morning, Nadia. How are you?
5: Good. You know the family. What can you tell us? And obviously we can't imagine how they're feeling, but we're certainly thinking of them all.
9: Oh, the Turpin family's been in Albany for decades, very well known, highly respected, own their own businesses in town. So, yeah, it's very difficult. It's hard to find the right words to put out your condolences in these situations. But I'm sure the Albany community will wrap their arms around the family and the wider community as well. So, you know, like I wasn't quite sure what was going on at around 12:30 on Saturday when my phone started pinging. But, you know, the whole community is extending their condolences to the Turpin family.
5: And you are a close-knit community, and I guess what is your message to the community, you know, as you try to grapple with this tragedy?
9: Well, I think first and foremost, I mean, Graham made mention of, you know, the respectful debate, because there are some divided opinions. The family are reeling, you know, like this. Daniel was only recently married in the last year or so, and his wife works at the City of Albany. So we just call for people to show a bit of compassion here. It's very, very, very difficult times for the family. And if, you know, in a place like we call the City of Albany, but to be perfectly honest, if there's 6 degrees of separation in the world, there's probably 1 degree of separation here in Albany. There'll be someone who knows someone or is connected to the Turpin family. So it's hard to do anything other than offer our condolences, be there for people, and provide support.
5: Absolutely. And can you remind us that because, I mean, you know, shark attacks they don't often happen, but there was another one, I think, was around 12 years ago in Albany, Greg?
9: Yeah, 2014, Jay Muscat was also spearfishing about 65 kilometres to the east of Albany out at Chain Beach. So, yeah, he was a young 17, 18-year-old fellow, and that took a long time for the community to get over. And still, you know, obviously now to the forefront of people's minds again. So it's not a regular occurrence, obviously, but when it does, it's a devastating shock to the families and to the community.
5: Is there anything you need or want from the government?
9: Oh, no, I don't think so. I mean, this is just the time when people need to come together and provide support, and that's what happens in Albany. I've lived here a long time, and when people need support, it's one of the beautiful things about living in a regional city, that you know, people take care of one another, and that's what I'm hoping happens, and I know that's already happening for the family.
5: All right, I'll leave it there. And Greg, I know it's a difficult time for you, your friends, and the community, and of course the family, so thank you for taking the time to have a chat this morning.
9: Thanks very much, Nadia.
5: Greg Stocks there. He is the Mayor of Albany. Look, 1300 221 0025 is the number if you want to talk about this. And I guess, you know, the death of Daniel does come just a few weeks after 38-year-old Stephen Mattaboni died while spearfishing off Rottnest Island. And there are some questions being asked about the government's shark mitigation strategy and whether it's working or not. Well, you tell me if more could be done. Fishers in particular, very keen to hear from you. 1300 221 0025.
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5: And I do want to go to your calls on this, but again, I want to keep this respectful. I'd rather be keen to know what you're seeing, what you're observing, if you are someone that spends a lot of time on the water, and particularly if you are a spear fisherman. 19 minutes to 9. Let's go to Jackie Jarvis. She's the Fisheries Minister. Minister, good morning, and thank you for talking to me. How do you reflect on this latest fatality?
10: Oh, look, it's a tragedy. We've had two tragedies in 3 weeks. You know, relatively young men with their lives ahead of them, and it's just heartbreaking.
5: What is the government's shark mitigation strategy? Because there are some questions being asked. So just remind us what you do in this space.
10: Oh, so look, there's an extensive range of things we do. So obviously our primary focus is about having information near real-time data reporting to allow people to make informed decisions. So whether it's things like the Shark Smart app. You know, there's a SharkMate app and a website. The app's been downloaded more than 250,000 times. We urge beach users to look at that before they go in the water. We obviously have, you know, rolled out the beach emergency number signage so that when there is an incident, we can get emergency services there quickly. At selected beaches, we have beach enclosures. We have really good ongoing partnerships with Surf Life Saving WA and Surfing WA and other organisations. We have beach patrols, we have aerial patrols, we have drone patrols. We have a world-class shark tagging program, and obviously

0: electronic monitoring that will alert people when those tagged sharks are in the area.
1: And how do you measure how well that's all working?
0: Well, we actually measure it by, I guess, making sure that the public are informed. So this idea that we sort of have some sort of KPI around shark interactions is just not the case. What we do is we make sure that people have that information to make those informed decisions. So, you know, we make sure that we get reporting. So any shark interaction, whether that's, you know, whether that's a fisherman who's taken themselves to hospital because they've been bitten by a small reef shark, that will go into the reporting system. Every time a member of the public sees a shark, we urge them to ring WA Water Police and report that sighting, so that can go to that near real-time reporting. So it's about making sure people are informed. We can't remove all of the risk. White sharks are an apex predator that live off the coast of Western Australia. I think most West Australians understand that.
1: Jackie Jarvis is my guest this morning. She is the Fisheries Minister. What can you tell us about the numbers? Because obviously you tag sharks. Do you know how many sharks have been tagged and roughly what the numbers are?
0: Yeah, so with regard to white shark, there's 221 that are tagged at the moment. Our tagging system is a little bit different to other states. Other states do an external tag, which lasts for about 2 years. We actually do an internal tag, so there's a minor bit of surgery that's done on these sharks in the water, and it's an acoustic and satellite tag that lasts for over 10 years. So 220 white sharks, there's some additional bull sharks and tiger sharks as well, but I know with regard to white sharks, it's 221.
1: Okay, so what is the science and the tagging that you've been doing? What does that say about the increase in shark numbers? Has there been a substantial increase?
0: There's no evidence of increasing shark numbers. We do work closely with CSIRO. So DPIRT and CSIRO worked on a research project that was sort of world-first genetic analysis technique, which allowed us to determine as close as possible shark numbers. That data was received in 2018, but we are ongoing, and if there are any change in shark populations, that will be reported. I appreciate that people, there's a heightened awareness. We see more people reporting sharks, which is good. As I said, that app has been downloaded 250,000 times, so more people are aware of the reporting mechanisms, which is good. At certain times of the year, obviously people see more sharks, whether that's, you know, whale migration or, you know, through, you know, when there's a salmon run, people, I guess, see more sharks. But the data shows us that there's probably about 1,500 white sharks in the southern western region, which is basically from Shark Bay all the way across to Victoria. And because of our satellite tagging, we know as well that sharks don't have a set migratory pattern. These white sharks, they will travel from, you know, Geraldton to South Australia over a matter of weeks. We know that we have had sharks enter our waters that have come from South Africa because we share tagging data. So one of the challenges with white shark is that it's not like a whale where you know you have your set migration patterns, and that's why we urge people to be vigilant.
1: Okay. Minister, the opposition is now questioning your data and what you know about the risks. Are you hiding anything?
0: Well, Nadia, why would I hide information? Quite frankly, I think for the opposition to come out on the day of a tragedy and imply that the government is hiding data or information is quite frankly appalling. Like, what possible reason would there be for a government agency or indeed a government minister to hide information that would keep people safe? It is absolutely appalling. All of this information I've given you about the genetic analysis, the shark numbers, the research is all freely available online. It's on the SharkSmart website. I don't know what data. What we have seen is a shadow fisheries minister who for the last 12 months says that we're hiding data, we're hiding information. I don't know what information they are seeking or what they are implying. This is a tragedy, and I think to imply that we are hiding data on a day when a tragedy has occurred is incredibly disappointing.
1: And what about any other mitigation? Would you go back to smart drum lines, shark culling, anything like that? Is any of that on the table at all?
0: So, look, we know that the fixed smart drum lines, trial didn't work. We gave it, we trialled it for 2 years. It was reviewed by the chief scientist. Now what we do is...
1: Why didn't it work? Just remind me, because it was taking tiger sharks, wasn't it, rather than white sharks?
0: Oh, so what it was, it's because we now know that obviously these white sharks don't have a set migratory pattern. So you can't, fixing a drumline in a set area, what we do now is we put out

0: drumlines when we know that there is shark activity. So this is more a responsive mobile activity. So if we know there's a whale carcass offshore, DPIRD scientists will go out with a drumline, and that's how we've managed to tag the 200 sharks, right, is by doing it. Or, you know, for example,
1: when would you put one out now, like in Albany, now that there's been an attack? Do you respond with drumlines when there's been a fatal attack in that area?
0: We respond to drumlines when we know there's a shark population there, because the trial showed that putting out a drumline when there's no sharks there is a waste of time and money. And I will also point out that both of these tragedies in the last few weeks happened a long way from the mainland. You know, these were men doing what they loved. They weren't putting other beach users at risk. They were doing what they loved, but it was a long way from the mainland.
1: And we no restrictions on spearfishing. So do we then accept that spearfishers, divers, surfers, you want to do that, it comes with a risk that we accept?
0: Look, I mean, I don't want to talk about individual circumstances, no, but I will be meeting with the spearfishing community, and I you know, will be extending an invitation to meet with those families impacted if they want to. Obviously, it's a really difficult time for them. But I think, you know, do we want to – I don't think we want a nanny state where we are stopping people fishing or spearfishing or surfing or swimming. Our role is to make that information available, freely available, widely available, so people can make informed decisions. What we've seen in the last 3 weeks is a tragedy.
1: And what could you do with the spearfishing community? I mean, are there restrictions you could put in place? Are there things that could change? Excuse my ignorance. What will you discuss?
0: Oh, look, I mean, I think the Australian body that represents them has come out and said perhaps more education. So I'm more, as you know, for spear fishermen to know what to look for, and I guess, you know, whether they buddy up. I don't want to get into this idea that we're blaming victims here. We have people who are following their passion, whether they're surfing or spearfishing or diving.
1: And we're absolutely not doing that. Yeah, absolutely not. Yeah.
0: No. I will meet with them. I haven't heard of them calling for a cull. As I said, a cull would not have worked in these instances because of the nature of where these people were. But I think, if it's more education, if we need more people looking at the Shark Smart app, if we need more people understanding how to report shark interactions, we'll definitely look at that.
1: I'll leave it there. Appreciate your time this morning. Difficult circumstances. Thank you.
0: Thanks, Nadia.
1: Jackie Jarvis there, the Fisheries Minister. Well, I will go to your calls next. 1300 221 0025. Let's just keep the tone nice and calm. And I know that those of you who are calling really do have some genuine things to say and be part of this discussion. But if you are a spear fisher person and you do like to do some spear fishing, there is that meeting that's going to happen. So what more could be done maybe in the education space or the monitoring to make it a little safer for you? If you've got some suggestions, I'm sure the minister would be more than happy to hear from you. 1300 221 0025. We'll go to your calls next.
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1: And it's 9 minutes to 9. Let's go to some of your girl calls. Now, Brad, you're a surfer. Hello. What do you think should happen?
4: Yeah, look, I respectfully disagree with Minister Jarvis's comments around smart drum lines. The state government continually points to this so-called unsuccessful smart drum line trial that occurred and saying that there's no data to support the use of smart drum lines. I completely disagree with that. There's a mountain of data. In New South Wales, the smart drum lines have been successful. And we've got data from the Natal Sharks Board in South Africa that tells us the only way to catch a great white on a smart drum line is with a tuna head. And the trial in Western Australia, I understand, used salmon and therefore was unsuccessful. And the state government has repeatedly used that since Minister Kelly's time to say that smart drum lines don't work. I completely disagree. They do work, and the state government should be employing them. That's my opinion.
1: And wasn't part of the problem, though, that they weren't getting the white sharks? And she was saying you need the population there, and because they're a migratory animal, you can't kind of pinpoint an area, I guess.
4: Yeah, the reason I disagree with that, Nadia, is that they didn't catch great whites because they didn't use the right bait. It's as simple as that. And I understand the migratory patterns, but if you deploy the smart drum lines in places where shark attacks have happened and beach goers, you know, frequent in large numbers, you know, that would be far more successful than relying on tagging on, you know, essentially not myself. You know, you can't say that in the ocean, so it's a fundamentally flawed strategy in my opinion.
1: Brad, thank you. Good to talk to you this morning. Look, I'm going to keep going with your calls until 9 o'clock. I can see there's an appetite to discuss this, and thank you for doing it so respectfully. 1300 221 0025 is the number. I want to go to Shannon Worrell. Shannon, good morning to you. Now, you have a product that you're developing at the moment, and it's quite a few people have told me to speak to you, and it's to do with shark eyes. Can you just explain what your product is?
5: Yeah, no worries. Thanks for having us on. Firstly, you know, it seems just a little bit rough just to go straight into a product. So just, you know, everyone's been impacted just recently, and just personally, I've probably felt those impacts as well too, being in the water and having lost loved ones to shark attacks. So, yeah, just, I guess, condolences to those that have been affected just the last little while. It's always a pretty rough run. And I guess that was the motivation of, you know, the product that we are basically starting to look into and scientifically test now, which is called, we call shark eyes. And basically it's learning from nature. Biomimicry in nature and eye spots has been around for a millennium. And I guess, you know, nothing in nature is non-essential. It adapts and evolves out of necessity. So something as simple, and there's many species that already exist that use eye spots as a means of defence. And, you know, out of my background in abalone diving and specimen shell diving in WA, one thing that we did notice in spearfishing was when we had interactions with sharks that they became more cautious, I guess you'd say, when you'd made eye contact and you make your presence known, and they'd always try to close distance from your blind side. And so I had a couple of scientist friends, and we started looking into biomimicry in nature, and an amazing, one of the studies that came out was absolutely amazing. Professor Neil Jordan, he works with Taronga Zoo. He actually knew about biomimicry and eye spots as well. And over in Botswana in Africa, they basically, some of the farmers were shooting lions because the lions were taking down cattle. And I know this is a bit of a long bow here, but he actually went over to Botswana and he started painting eyes on cows' bums. And over the course of that four-year study, he had three variables. There was 2,080 animals involved in that study. A third of them he put crosses as a variable on their bums. A third of them he put eyes on their bums. And then a third he left bare-bummed. And basically 15 out of that 835 that were unpainted, that had nothing on their bums, got killed by lions. There was four. There was four, killed with crosses on their bum, but not one cattle. Not one cow in that whole time, in that four-year study, that had eyes on its bum was hit by the lion. And so basically the concept is, and what scientists seem to think, is that if you can take the element of surprise away from an apex predator, basically instinctively it has the potential to change their behaviour and move on to a target that fits that risk assessment of being prey a little bit more. So that's the basis of the theory, I guess, of what we're testing. And we've actually self-funded two scientific trips, the small company that we are, two-week trips in WA to go and test if we can put a number or, you know, actually get a formal number that we can actually tell people that here's this percentage that this works or not. And we know that this is not a bulletproof solution, but we
1: but
5: do
1: it's a
5: feel
1: tool,
5: that
1: another tool in the toolbox, right?
5: Really, well, we really feel it is. And like I said, this has been proven up in nature through evolution and adaptation over a millennium. But, you know, there's a big difference between trying to put a number on psychological trickery of a shark and actually, you know, getting that science done. So, yeah, that's where we're at with it at the moment.
1: Okay. But, and Shannon, sorry, just we're getting towards the news. I mean, thank you. I find this fascinating and really interesting, and I'm glad you're explaining it to us this morning because we want to be a bit solutions-based. You did witness a traumatic attack in 2014. I suspect that never leaves you.
5: No, well, that was the motivation why all this started. So when I was abdiving, I had to render first aid to Greg Pickering when he got hit in his attack. And it was quite a visual day. And I couldn't go back in the water for a fair while. So nowadays, you know, the company that we have with Shark Eyes, we're really looking, we have shark safety guidelines and booklets. I just heard you earlier talking about safe spearfishing practices, which is what I've been a part of my whole life, yeah, and professional diving. So we're just really trying to make a difference now in that space and get people home and keep them safer. Even though we know this is not a, you know, a bulletproof solution, we're trying everything we can at the moment to try to help in this space.
1: And you're trying, and I think that's brilliant. Shannon, so lovely to talk to you. As I said, I've had a few people say you need to talk to this man. So thank you for coming on this morning. Shannon Worrell there is testing this Shark Eyes product and also did witness an attack in 2014 and did render assistance, as you heard. I'll go to some more of your calls after nine. You'll also hear from the Chief Justice, our top judge. He's back in the studio to tackle some of the challenging legal issues that come across his desk. Also, I can tell you that the Bureau of Meteorology has just provided an update and cancelled that tsunami watch for Australia after that undersea earthquake off the Philippines. So you can all relax. That tsunami warning has now been cancelled.
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6: Burnout is when you're feeling almost completely like you have no purpose. You just don't quite know why you're rocking up to work every day. And the inverse of that is that we're seeing engagement at work drop. You employees just aren't heard.
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8: Good morning, this is ABC News. I'm Gareth Mundy. WA's opposition leader, Basil Zemplis, says he has an open mind when it comes to working with One Nation. At the head of the WA Liberal Party, Mr. Zemplis has faced questions over what his party might do to counter the rise of the minor party. One Nation has now beaten Labor on first preferences in several major polls. Mr. Zemplis says the Liberals would be foolish to ignore the valid grievances of thousands of voters.
9: To ignore One Nation would be to ignore thousands of people who are frustrated. Many of them here in Western Australia, frustrated that they are working so hard but not getting ahead.
8: The WA Police Superintendent for the Great Southern says it's important to support the family and first responders who assisted the victim of a fatal shark attack off the south coast. Albany man Daniel Turpin died after he was attacked by a shark while spearfishing with family on Saturday morning. John Munday says it would have been an incredibly challenging day for first responders, especially paramedics and St John volunteers.
10: I think it's just a really tough job to be doing. Any of the first responders, emergency services, first responders, a really tough job. And we really need to look out for them, but it must have been terribly confronting for them down at the marina as well.
8: Professor Richard Scollier's legacy is expected to shape cancer treatment for years to come following his death, aged 59. The former Australian of the Year transformed melanoma care before applying the same immunotherapy principles to his own aggressive brain cancer, helping to spark new research into treatments. The president of the Australian Medical Association, Dr. Danielle McMullen, says Professor Scollier's impact extended beyond medicine.
11: And I think most importantly, he and his family let us all into their lives and really gave a picture of what it's like to live with one of these illnesses and really shared his journey of leadership but also of illness. Of course, our thoughts at the AMA are with him and his family, but his legacy, as I said, will long live on.
8: Thousands of Albanians have protested against a development planned by a company linked to the son-in-law of US President Donald Trump. Jared Kushner's resort is on an island off Albania and an undeveloped stretch of coastline near a protected landscape, which is home to flamingos, seals and sea turtle nesting sites. The demonstrators gathered in front of Albanian Prime Minister Edi Rami's office, waving Albanian flags while demanding transparency about the $2.2 billion project. This protester says she's against foreigners buying Albanian land.
12: Of course, I'm totally against it. Why would I want somebody, a foreigner, to come and buy my island? The land, we've been here 2,500 years.
8: China's president says he wants to upgrade ties with North Korea and says the two countries could work together to safeguard a fair and just global order. Xi Jinping is expected to arrive in North Korea today for his first visit in 7 years to hold talks with the North Korean leader Kim Jong-un over 2 days. Kim Jong-un has been trying to improve ties with China, the North's biggest trading partner and provider of aid. Thousands will attend the Melbourne Cricket Grounds today for the first big freeze to fight MND since the death of the event's founder Neil Danaher 2 weeks ago. As Stephanie Ferrier reports, today's event is expected to take on new significance.
13: He was only given 27 months to live when he was first diagnosed with MND, but he managed to continue fighting on for 13 years, setting up the Fight MND, which is now the world's largest fundraiser with more than $140 million raised for research and also support for people with motor neurone disease. And that was, of course, through these beanies and the big slide event here at the MCG. We'll also have some of the AFL stars like Dale Thomas, Nathan Jones, Max Corridge. Even the Governor-General is going to be taking the plunge today. And then, of course, there's the big clash between Collingwood and Neil Danaher's beloved Demons.
8: Australian pole vaulter Curtis Marshall has pulled off a major upset, defeating world record holder Armand Mondo Duplantis at the Stockholm Diamond League Athletics Meet. Marshall handed Sweden's two-time Olympic champion his first loss in more than 1,000 days by clearing 5.9 metres to clinch victory. Duplantis could only manage a successful clearance of 5.8 metres to place second, well short of his world record mark of 6.31 metres. Showers today extending across the southwest land division through to the southwest Gascoyne and western Pilbara during the day. The chance of a shower developing over the northern goldfields and southwest south interior, becoming windy across southern and central parts of the state. For Perth, a cloudy day, a high chance of showers and a possible thunderstorm this afternoon with severe and damaging winds, reaching for a top of 21 degrees for the city. Right now in Perth, it is 18.5 degrees. 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
15: 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I still think they could have been done on different days, but it is great for the southwest.
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1: Nice to be with you this morning at 9:05. Now, unless you sit in his courtroom, you don't often hear from the Chief Justice. He is, of course, the state's top judge, and he very kindly comes into the studio every couple of months and tackles some of the challenging legal issues that come across his desk. And today we're going to look at repeat dangerous serious offenders and why they get released. You don't all like it when it happens. There was a recent case that's put this back in the spotlight. He'll also hopefully answer my question about an ongoing dispute with police over court security. Now, it sounds like a simple solution, putting lighting on trains to make level crossings safer. Now, the idea has been around for years. Why is it taking so long? Well, that's one question, but in a moment, you will hear from the state opposition who are going to try and make this mandatory and bring in their own piece of legislation this week. Now, speaking of trains are delayed on the Airport, Armidale, Ellenbrook, Fremantle, Midland and Thornley Coburn lines. Delays because of a technical issue with the points system. They are running, but they're not running to the regular timetable. Also,
3: 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Traffic.
1: Traffic signals are blacked out on Patterson Road and Charles Street intersection. That's in East Rockingham, so slow down and give way to your right. There's also been a crash on Roe Highway northbound before Morrison Road in Midvale. There are some lane closures in place and police are there, so just drive with caution. I will talk a little bit more about Basil Zempelis and his acknowledgement of One Nation in a speech earlier this morning, and also we'll be celebrating some of the winners. Well, some of the people that have been have received a King's Birthday honour for their services to the community. And I will take more of your calls, of course, on whether there needs to be a shark gull or some other mitigation to make things a little safer for people who either dive or scuba dive, go spear fishing after that latest fatal shark attack in Albany.
16: It's a super Saturday in the West. The Dockers rock and roll their way into Bunbury to take on the Roos. Catch it all from 12 on ABC Local Radio, Sport Digital and ABC Listen.
1: Well, from time to time, the Chief Justice, Peter Quinlan, comes into the studio talking about some of the legal issues that get us thinking and often things that are making headlines. And I think it just gives you a better understanding of the work of judges. And it is lovely to have you back in the studio. Chief Justice, good morning.
17: Good morning, Nadia.
1: Can we start with high-risk repeat offenders? Now, because recently, this is back on the radar, I guess, because of the notorious pedophile Bradley Pendragon. He's been released from Hakea Prison. Now, he's a repeat offender. He had breached his prison release conditions 11 times. He has again been freed into the community, and people are trying to understand why. Can you talk? I don't know if you can talk about that case specifically, but can you help us understand why?
17: Look, I can't talk about the case specifically, but what I can tell your listeners is, of course, that all decisions of the Supreme Court about such persons are published. Any of your listeners can go and read the lengthy decisions of the court that deal with those things. One of the things that's perhaps worth making clear about that kind of legislation is this. There's a big difference between two things that the courts do. One of the things we do is sentence offenders to sentences. And when we do that, we have to take into account things like community protection, but we also take into account things like retribution, punishment, whether they deserve to be in prison, things like that. And that happens on a daily basis in all courts. Other than homicides and one form of drug trafficking in WA, there is no offence that carries a life sentence, which means that every person who is sentenced, other than for those very small offences where you can potentially get a life sentence, their sentence will end.
1: And so, but life is life in those life, small cases.
17: In the small cases.
1: They will die in prison.
17: At the moment, I think I'm right to say that every person, bar one, who has been convicted of murder in Western Australia is serving a life sentence. There's very exceptional circumstances where you can order less. Every person who's been convicted of murder is serving a life sentence. They have what's called a minimum period set, but that is just the period after which the government can decide to release them. But if the government doesn't decide to release them, life means life.
1: A case in point would be Catherine Burney.
17: That's right. So that's the case with some offenders. Other offenders, they will reach the end of their sentence. And once upon a time, when I went to law school and for hundreds of years before that, people were only ever in prison for things that they'd done. In the beginning of the 2000s, laws started to get introduced which authorised courts to make orders in relation to people, not for offences they've committed, but for the possibility that they might commit a serious offence in future. And they are, for good reason, and for constitutional reasons, quite strict laws where courts have to find, I think the wording of the legislation is, on cogent evidence to a high degree of probability that the person is an unacceptable risk of committing a serious offence, which is defined. And after that conclusion has been reached, the courts can either keep them in custody or, if they can be managed in the community, put them on a supervision order. So that's what that law is. And it's not about, the courts are not able under that law to take into account the fact that it might be thought that they deserve to be punished or matters of that kind. And it's about whether or not the evidence produced at that hearing, and the law requires there to be psychiatric reports, psychological reports, is such that that conclusion can be reached. And we've got hundreds of people on those orders. Some of them are in custody, some of them are on supervision orders. The really important thing to understand is that the people on supervision orders are on supervision orders for a specific purpose, to guard against the risk that they will commit what's defined in the Act as a serious offence, which are effectively sexual offences and armed robberies, murder, matters of that kind.
1: So you're constrained by the law when it comes to...
17: Well, we apply the law.
1: Yeah. But you can't... Okay, so in the case where people say, how can a repeat offender who is a paedophile be released? The law doesn't allow you to keep somebody that like that in jail indefinitely.
17: Well, it doesn't allow us to do it because we think it might be a good idea. Mm. It allows us to do it if we conclude on cogent evidence to a high degree of probability that that's the only way that they can be prevented from committing a serious offence.
1: And is it hard to prove that?
17: It's not easy because you're making predictions about the future, but there are certainly some people who have been on those orders for well over 10 years. There are some people who have been in the community under the supervision orders for in excess of 10 years without having committed a serious offence.
1: And is it a big deal to be keeping somebody in prison for the rest of their life?
17: Well...
1: Like, is that a fraught decision?
17: It's always a difficult decision, but you'll appreciate that under our constitutional structure... It's generally unconstitutional for a person to be in prison unless they are they have been sentenced for an offence. So these laws that have been designed over the last 25 years have to operate within very strict constitutional limits, because it isn't simply the case, and the High Court's made it clear, that you can't pass a law that just says lock somebody up indefinitely once they've finished their sentence. I'll say this about them, Nadia, and I stand to be corrected about this, but I don't think that there has been a case, there might have been one, but I can't think of one, where a person who has been on one of these supervision orders has committed another serious offence. And I've had cases in the last 6 months where I've had people who were very serious offenders before they finished their sentence, who have then spent 10 years, finished the supervision order without committing a serious offence. So to that extent, I think we can say that it works to fulfil that purpose. That doesn't mean that people don't breach the supervision orders from time to time, but the law isn't that we keep them in because they breach the supervision order. The law is we keep them in if that is the only way to prevent one of those serious offences in future.
1: Okay, getting a little bit of a lesson on the law here from the Chief Justice, Peter Quinlan, my guest this morning at 9:15. Let's have a look at another issue that's been bubbling away that has been getting quite a bit of coverage on this show. And you made the decision to close some regional courts for 3 months after police could no longer guarantee officers would be available to provide court security and custodial services. Now, that came into effect last week. What's the impact been?
17: I've been informed that there are enough police resources to operate those home courts in the meantime, that is until the 28th of August, when we expect full service to resume. I have to say that I have heard, and on Friday night I got sent a message from somebody to the effect that there are, as you would expect, problems for people who, for example, are taken by the police a long distance to a court, they're fined, then they're released in the location and they can't get back to where they came from.
1: Because the police won't take them back.
17: The example I was given is somebody's arrested or in custody in Fitzroy Crossing, they're taken to Broome. They're dealt with in Broome. They're given a fine. They're released. They're in Broome.
1: Because police are not available to take them back.
17: Whereas under the old regime, or under the usual, I shouldn't say the old regime, the usual regime to which we want to get back, the magistrate would be going to Fitzroy Crossing once every couple of weeks, and that person would be dealt with in Fitzroy Crossing, in the courtroom that is attached or that is nearby to the police station, and the person would be dealt with. So it's inevitable whenever anything like this happens, when there are constraints on the way which we can operate, is that there are going to be side effects. Now, I was told on Friday that the Department of Justice are conscious of that transport problem and they're wanting to and endeavouring to put in place matters. But it does give you some idea of the fact that there are no magic solutions to these sorts of things, because whatever we do is going

0: going to have a follow-on effect to people from the way that we're constrained to operate.
1: Do you expect there'll be delays now? And there will be, obviously, you know, that's going to have a bit of a domino effect, isn't it?
0: I think the delays will probably be more in terms of the trial outcomes of cases, because if there were to be trials of matters in Wyndham or Fitzroy Crossing or Halls Creek or Balgo, then they will have been vacated. So there will have to be delays to those because they would have gone back to the home courts. I think the general run of work in terms of arrests and remand courts will continue, but it then has those knock-on effects.
1: But what's the way forward? Because what if police in 3 months don't say, oh, well, no, we've given you auxiliary officers, we've been paying for security staff, our priority is, you know, emergencies in our local community. So what if after 3 months they say, we're still not going to provide you with those services? What do you do?
0: Well,
1: and who's responsible
0: for it? We make a decision then. As I said to you when we spoke about it last time, Nadia, you know, these are issues that have traditionally been operated by agreements between the Department of Justice and the police. As the department were explaining to me last week that the police got, I think, 67 FTEs in 2020 to provide these services. Police officers were phased out about a year ago, and so now there's just the police auxiliary officers. We're told that there'll be enough and to resume court sittings in August, but I think the department, the government, will be looking towards a more permanent solution to those kinds of issues, because really there needs to be
1: absolutely
0: a permanent solution. I can't determine what the permanent solution is, but I know that, you know, and I speak regularly, of course, with the department, the Attorney General, the Police Minister. They're all conscious of the fact that these are, in the regions, essential services. They're essential to keep a community functioning properly.
1: Yep. All right. Well, we're following this closely, and hopefully, I know the police commissioner's due back soon. Hopefully, he'll be back in the studio on Wednesday, and I'll ask him about it because I haven't had a chance to because he's been away. As always, we love you coming in, and we just do get a little bit of a legal lesson with you, which is fantastic. We should also mention a couple of your colleagues have been honoured today in the King's Birthday Honours. Deputy Chief Magistrate Elizabeth Woods, a member of the Order of Australia, Evelyn Vicker, a former WA coroner, a couple more.
0: The Honourable Renee Lemire KC, a former judge of the Supreme Court, and one of our barristers, Elspeth Hensler, who was previously the president of the Women Lawyers Association, was also recognised in the honours list.
1: Yeah, and we'll recognise a few more throughout the show. Congratulations to them. Thank you, as always, for coming in. And I believe you want to see it at my quiz night table.
0: I do.
1: Is that right?
0: Nadia's know-it-alls, is it?
1: Yes, that's right. Yes.
0: As long as you've got somebody who can answer all the sport questions,
1: you'll handle everything else.
0: I'm in.
1: You are in. And who would say no to the Chief Justice? Peter Quinlan, lovely to see you again, and you'll be back in a couple of months.
0: Thank you, Nadia.
1: It's so fantastic that we get access to people like the Chief Justice. As I said, unless he's sitting in his court, you don't often hear from him. So it's lovely that he's able to tackle some of those legal issues that often come up from time to time. 22 minutes past nine.
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3: Queensland government owns the gas that is exported.
1: Oh, yeah, I appreciate the clarification. And you know I like it when you call in, Colin Barnett.
3: Well, I won't correct you again, Nadia, because I think you do a good job.
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1: It is 22 minutes past nine on 102.5 ABC Perth and right across WA. Look, I will make some time for more of your calls regarding shark mitigation. But the government, as you heard, saying that she doesn't plan to bring back smart drum lines or a shark cull or anything like that. So I'm happy to go to more of your calls a little later. As I said, we will be celebrating some of the other people who've been honoured in the King's Birthday Honours, a netball icon. You can hear from her shortly. Also, former Treasurer Ben Wyatt and Rove McManus. I've had a great chat to him and we've spent a lot of time reminiscing about the golden years of late night talk shows, which is where he really hit his straps. So really nice chat. That's coming up before 11 o'clock. o'clock. Right now, though, I want to return to an issue that you'd be aware of, and that's putting lighting

on trains to make level crossings safer. Now, Mount Magnet woman Lara Jensen has been fighting to make this happen after her brother Christian and two friends were killed by a train on a dark level crossing almost 26 years ago. Now, this was recommended by a coronial inquiry back in 1968. Draft standards by the Australian Rail Industry Standards Organisation have also recommended the trains should have front-facing beacon lighting and side lighting, but still no action. So the opposition is going to introduce a bill this week to make

0: aren't equipped with flashing lights and boom gates, and so we'll be acting to bring forward an election commitment that we would mandate train lighting on all trains operating in Western Australia, especially in the regional areas.
1: What sort of lighting? Where would it be on the trains?
0: Well, we're talking about side lighting. So if you're coming to the crossing and there's a train already through the crossing, you can see that the train is there, because it's not always that easy to see the wagons of a train when they're already going through. And also a mandatory beacon on the front of the train, which was very clear that's a train coming through. That's leading you to know that well before the level crossing.
1: And you'd want these on all trains. Would there be penalties if there was non-compliance?
0: Penalties would be involved, and that would be a penalty for the operator of the train, which would be the company operating the train, as well as the driver if they're not actually utilising the trains.
1: And do you know what that penalty would be? What are you proposing?
0: $50,000 for an individual and $250,000 for a corporation.
1: Is there hard evidence to support that this measure would save lives?
0: Oh, look, there's been numerous inquiries, and going back to a tragedy which occurred back in 2000 when three young people lost their lives at Jenikerbine at the Erimini crossing, and the coronial inquest into that tragedy recommended lighting. There's been numerous trials which have been undertaken since then. We're talking 20 years of trials. What we're saying is enough is enough. After a quarter of a century, in fact, of trials, it's time to just move on this and to ensure that this lighting is provided on trains.
1: And interestingly, the Australian Rail Industry Standards Organisation released some new draft standards earlier this year, and that did talk about requiring trains to have front-facing beacon lighting and side lighting. Now, they did have that open to public comment, no decision, but it sounded like if they were going to go down this path, they'd rather it be a voluntary rather than a mandatory thing. Is that enough?
0: No. No, it's not voluntary to put flashing lights on a prime mover and trailers when you're moving down the road with an oversized load, for instance. There's many, many vehicles which have flashing lights and mandatory lighting requirements. I'm not at all happy with satisfied with the idea that there'd be a voluntary code in this regard. I'm suggesting that Western Australia should make the move, make this mandatory, and the rest of the states follow.
1: And because you'd need it to be a national approach, wouldn't you? Because, of course, trains run interstate. So, having one law in WA, you'd kind of need the same one in every other state. So there is an argument saying, look, this needs to be a national approach rather than a state by state one. Is that fair?
0: No, because Western Australia is its own entity. We can make the laws. The bill will make that very clear, that this is West Australians. In Western Australia, it will be a requirement to have the mandatory lighting on the train. If you're running a train into Western Australia, you will need to ensure that it's installed with the mandatory lighting is installed and operating.
1: Shane Love, the Nationals leader, is my guest this morning. And Shane, is it practical and cost-effective to retrofit every train with lighting?
0: Well, the bill that I'm proposing gives a period of 2 years for people to get their act together and get the trains lit, so it won't come in and be required on day one. And there are already, as you know, organisations which have been trialling the lights and seeing if they can actually make the requirements. I don't think putting a light on a train is all that complex.
1: So why has this been so hard? I just still don't understand why there is resistance to this.
0: Well, because it's been passed over to an industry which doesn't really see the need to change, despite the fact that there have been thousands of near misses, hundreds of collisions, and dozens of deaths from trains since all of this was first raised following the tragedy in 2000.
1: That was Shane Love. I spoke to him a little earlier this morning, the Nationals leader. So they will be introducing a bill this week to try and make this lighting mandatory. Now, we've been talking about this for years, and so has Lara Jensen. She's been a tireless campaigner on this, and I know a lot of you will be very familiar with her story and the work that she's been doing in this space. Her brother Christian died in that crash that Shane talked about back in 2000.

0: 3,000. Now, she's been with Shane Love this morning at an event where the Liberal leader Basil Zemplis has been talking. I'll bring you a little bit of some of the issues Basil's been talking about this morning, but he did mention this as well. I did have a quick chat to Lara this morning and why this is a matter of urgency.
1: Well, I don't want this to become a political football. It's a public safety issue that has been flagged by coroners and parliamentary inquiries dating back to 1968 here in WA, Nadia, and surely that's enough. You know, we've had recent research in 2023 from the Monash Institute of Railway Technology, again reinforcing the need for beacon lighting on trains and safety and visibility lighting.
0: Why do you think there is so much resistance to this in the rail industry?
1: Essentially, they've never had to do this. They don't have to make this change, and they're holding out. And unfortunately, the Australian Rail Industry Standards Organisation is owned and controlled by rail operators, so they do have the power to put the commercial interests of the rail industry before for public safety. But, you know, they've run out of excuses. Their defence is extremely flimsy, and this is why we're fighting so hard for legislation.
0: You've been fighting since 2000 for these changes. Have you ever felt like giving up?
1: Oh, I've lost count how many times, to be honest. You know, it's so frustrating, and there's an emotional toll to this. I mean, you know, I live on a cattle station. I educate four children on School of the Air. My youngest is only three, you know. We're trying to, you know, we're trying to run a business as well as keep this going. And, you know, I have felt like giving up many times, but I'm not going to. We will be on the right side of history, Nadia, and we need to do this to honour the lives lost and also to stop, you know, further tragedies like this from ever happening again to other families. And, you know, I might be a rural family from a vote-scarce region, but surely we're entitled to safety and visibility lighting on land's largest vehicles, Nadia, in 2026. Surely that is not too much to ask of our government.
0: Tom's law honours Tom Saffiotti, who died in a car crash, and that law means there are now tougher restrictions on P-platers. We have Kelly's
1: Correct.
0: Law that bans dangerous drivers from driving before they've been to court. That's in honour of Kelly to Hart, a pedestrian who was killed by a drunk driver. Is it time for Christian's law?
1: Yes, absolutely it is, and not taking anything away from those families. I know how hard it is to advocate, but our loved ones deserve to be honoured too. You know, we couldn't afford to lose those three precious, beautiful country people just starting out, and it is, it's high time. The legislation for Tom's law and Kelly's law was introduced in a very timely manner, Nadia, and here we are still 26 years following their deaths, Christian, Jess and Hillary, and we're still fighting for them. We can't even grieve them properly, to be honest, until that's done.
0: That was Lara Jensen speaking to me a little earlier this morning, and she'll continue to fight. I'll tell you what, as you heard there, sometimes she feels like giving up, but she keeps on going, and she will make this happen. She's not backing down, so we'll see how the government responds when this bill is introduced into Parliament. A lot of you scratching your heads on the text line saying, well, I don't understand why this is even an issue. Why on earth would they not do it? I was looking at some previous stories and interviews that have been done on this, and I noticed in one ABC story, Independent transport researcher Brett Hughes said fitting the 2,100 locomotives operating in Australia would be cheaper than installing flashing lights and boom gates on the nation's 19,000 passive crossings. That'd cost around $19 billion and probably take 100 years. I don't understand it. I have tried. I've spoken to people in the industry about it. I still don't get it. If you want to have a chat about this, you can give me a call, 1300 221 0025. Garrett Mundy, hello to you.
2: Why wouldn't they have lights, Nadia?
0: I don't get it. There is a really good video. It's an ABC story from last year, and it does show the middle of the night a train going past, tiny little light that you can barely notice, and then pitch black as it comes past you.
2: You know what you do? You go to your local hardware chain store where they sell magnetic lights that you just put on your door lintels and stuff like that. You just buy a couple of hundred thousand of those at a bulk price and just ping them to the side of your freight carts on the train.
0: And there's been a lot of near misses. And if anyone's been in one, I agree. Then Nita can tell me about it. All right. What you got for me today, my friend?
2: In the news this morning, NADIA, Australia's peak body for spearfishing, is calling for stronger safety education following a series of fatal shark attacks involving divers. Three spearfishers have been killed in shark attacks in the past 3 weeks, including 35-year-old Daniel Turpin, who died while diving off WA's south coast with family members on Saturday. Graham Henderson from the Australian Underwater Federation says recreational spearfishers are often uneducated about the risks. The Governor-General, Sam Mostyn, is among a group of famous Australians who'll pay tribute to the late Neil Danaher today by taking part in the Big Freeze slide at the MCG. The fundraiser supports people with motor neuron disease and invests in research to try to slow the disease and find treatments. Governor-General Mostyn says she'll slide into the ice bath to honour Danaher, who died last month, 13 years after he was diagnosed with MND. And the left-leaning candidate in Peru's presidential election, Roberto Sanchez, is urging citizens to participate in democracy. Voters are choosing between Mr. Sanchez and conservative rival Keiko Fujimori, the daughter of former hardline President Alberto Fujimori, who was jailed for human rights abuses. More than 27 million people are registered to vote, and polls have the two candidates sitting neck to neck. There'll be more news at 10 o'clock.
0: I've got to say, good on the Governor-General, and I can't wait to see what she's dressed up as, because everyone dresses up when they do the big freeze slide, which I'll be looking forward to watching that, and they'll pay wonderful tribute to Neil Danaher. Now, before we get to Newsbeat, so I just want to, because we've been touching on this on the news, but opposition leader Basil Zemplis has opened his first major address with a strong message about the rise of One Nation, which he mentioned at 9 o'clock. Take a listen.
3: I want to be clear, it is not a speech about One Nation, but it wouldn't be right and wouldn't be possible to speak today and not acknowledge the rise of One Nation. It's important that people in my position understand and realise and acknowledge that to ignore them would be to ignore the will of the people. And from my vantage point, that's what I see the rise of One Nation as. They are a rising political movement. And because of that, One Nation deserve respect. And if their support holds, inevitably it will be people in my position's job to find a way to work with or alongside One Nation. That will be important. And it's something that at this stage, almost 3 years away from our next state election, I have an open mind about. And that is important.

0: Rise of One Nation with Ben Wyatt, who'll be in after 10 o'clock because he got a King's Birthday honour today. Now, Garrett Mundy, we have not done news beats yet, but I did ask, we asked this morning, Pauline Hanson's coming to town this week, and we asked her to come on the show and have a chat, and she's declined.
1: That's unfortunate.
0: Oh, had quite a lot of questions. I would have liked to have had her on the show, absolutely. Look at News Poll today. Outpolling for the first time in News Poll, outpolling on a primary vote Labor. So those two major parties, they've got a bit to worry about.
1: And you would have listeners who would want to hear Pauline Hanson.
0: Absolutely.
1: And thoughts, and perhaps would support her and be interested in hearing what she has to say.
0: Absolutely. Anyway, we'll keep trying.
1: Newsbeat's Nadia. Look, this has been in the news this morning. I think Gibbo covered it on Breakfast as well. The sight of a rare gull in Geraldton.
0: Yes.
1: The black-headed gull. Have you seen the picture?
0: Yes.
1: It kind of looks like it's just a normal seagull wearing a hoodie. Wearing a balaclava or something like that. Yeah. It's kind of a handsome bird. But I've had blackheads and no one ever says that about me. So this bird usually migrates between Europe and Asia. It's thought to have blown off course and that's why it's rocked up at Geraldton. Who knows how long it'll be there. But there's hundreds or dozens of people have gone there to try and get a photo
0: of it. Get a photo of it, all the bird watchers.
1: Yeah, what a thing to do. What a time to be alive. It's its first sighting in WA since it was seen in Broome in 1991, Nadia. It's probably a different bird. It's probably not the same bird from 1991. Not that I'm not a noted birdiologist.
0: But even so, a rare bird.
1: Rare bird. Bird songs, Nadia.
0: Oh, songs about birds?
1: Songs about birds.
0: Songs that mention birds.
1: Simple. Songs that mention birds. Songs that, birds.
0: I like it. Bird songs, nice and simple, 0437 221025. You have, my friends, until 10 o'clock.
2: 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Weather.
0: Let's go to the Bureau of Meteorology. Of course, the markets are closed. Well, we'll get to them in a moment. I think we're still trying to find, of course, being a public holiday in the eastern states, the markets are closed. We'll get to the Bureau and get the latest on the weather front for you in just a moment. First,
2: 102.5 ABC Perth. Traffic.
0: Just be aware, there's been a crash on the Kwinana Freeway northbound at Manning Road in Salter Point. The right lane is partially blocked and traffic is slow. On Charles Street, southbound at Mitchell Freeway, there has been a breakdown in West Perth. The centre lane is closed and traffic is slow. Trains are still delayed due to that technical issue, and that's trains on the Airport, Armidale, Ellenbrook, Fremantle, Midland and Thornley Coburn lines. The right lane is partially blocked and traffic is slow. On Charles Street, southbound at Mitchell Freeway, there has been a breakdown in West Perth. The centre lane is closed and traffic is slow. Trains are still delayed due to that technical issue, and that's trains on the Airport, Armidale, Ellenbrook, Fremantle, Midland and Thornley Coburn lines. They're running, but they're running late, so sorry about that. All right, let's get the weather. I finally found Luke Huntington, who's the duty forecaster today. G'day, Luke. The rain has arrived.
3: Yeah, hey Nadia. So yeah, another cold front moving through the southwest today. So it's actually gone through the very far southwestern corner. It's slowly working its way to the north and east, probably around Perth through early to mid-afternoon and all the way down to the Albany region. So there is a period of moderate heavy falls just on the front as it works its way through. So probably a couple of hours of those heavier falls as it moves through. But there are showers ahead of it right throughout the southwest land division today, and then also behind the front itself. And we're also seeing some showers just in the western Pilbara through parts of the Gascoyne region and maybe through the northern goldfields, but not much rain through there. In terms of the rainfall through the southwest land division, probably looking at widespread 15 to 30 millimetres through the western parts. Not too much getting through the eastern agricultural areas, maybe up to 1 to 5 millimetres, but a little bit there. And then heading into Perth, we are seeing those showers today, most likely during the afternoon with a possible afternoon storm. And the storm brings it with possible damaging winds as well, top of 21. Cooler tomorrow, 10 to 17, but the showers should ease in the morning. And then back to 7 to 18 degrees on Wednesday and a shower or two.
0: All right. It's hanging around, but I don't mind it. Luke Huntington, the duty forecaster, thank you so much. Well, Mitch Turner is popping in. We're going to talk sport in just a moment. And then you're going to hear from a netball icon who's been honoured in the King's Birthday's honours. First, this song to get you moving on this wet Monday. There's Irene Cara.

0: Irene Cara and Fame on 102.5 ABC Perth and right across WA. We're going to talk sport next. Dockers supporters, 19 goals in a row.
1: G'day, it's Ollie Peterson. 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
0: Mitch. Turner is back. Hello, Mitch. How are you?
3: Wave the golf ball. That's our cue.
0: Yes. How are you, my friend?
4: I'm good. How are you?
0: Big weekend of sport. What are you wearing?
4: It was.
0: What's your hat this time?
4: No, just a little country club.
0: Rick's Country Club. That sounds fancy.
4: No. I can guarantee you right now, I'm not a member of a country club, Nadia. Don't think I have the change in the back pocket to join one, but well done to everyone who is. I'm a member of the ABC Sport family and the ABC Mornings family.
0: So lucky to have you. Now, shall we look at it was a good round of footy, I've got to say.
4: It was. A few interesting results. Obviously, the Eagles, they couldn't quite get it done on Saturday. We always had the Saturday double, like two games on the same day in WA, and almost two wins. It was really close. Didn't go the way for the Eagles. They fell in a really tight game and a really, really good finish. But for the Dockers, it was a completely different story.
5: Bolton, Treaty hooks the kick across his body. Well gathered by Swikowski. Turns around his man easily. Off to Jackson. Action Jackson from 50. Again.

0: And they're all action Fremantle. And he can call it Fumbery for Fremantle. Their biggest ever winning margin, 124 points to the good. A statement victory for the men in purple.
1: Throws it on the boot immediately. Georgiades out after it. He's up against Jinby. The bounce was perfect for Georgiades. Gathers and goals. That's real bad news for Reuben Jinby as well. It's a wry look on his face and a shake of the head as he tries to make his way off the ground. Tom Cole wants his way out to his right. That is an enormous kick. That's a thumping goal. Tom Cole, he scores goals.
2: They're in a bit of an energy crisis, Port Adelaide. But once again, they have the power to win. And the only noise being made is from the power fans at one end of the ground who are waving the flags. Port Adelaide defeat West Coast by 6 points.
3: Oh, that was a shame for the Eagles, I've got to say. That trip at the end, oh.
4: They had, they had a lot of chances, as you mentioned. Yeah, just a little slip from Harvey Johnston, really. It's just the last little kind of sealer. They didn't keep the goal, but it just wasted a bit of time off the clock. But look, they played pretty well. It was a pretty ugly game for the first half. It got much better as the game went on, that one. We'll talk about it now because we'll get it out of the way, the Eagles, because I want to have a good chat about the Dockers. They fell short, though, by a kick in the end. The Eagles, last quarter, absolutely dominated. So many inside 50s, just so, so many compared to Port Adelaide, who barely went forward. But unfortunately, they couldn't put it on the scoreboard and fell short. Tom Cole played a role that's new to him in recent times. So obviously a premiership defender, spending more time as a kind of a pressure forward, getting up and down the ground. He kicked two goals and he missed one late that he would like to have back. But they put themselves in with a great chance. Willem Dersma was a really scratchy for the first two quarters of football with some of his disposal, but still had his moments where he looked absolute class. The big one, though, Nadia, is Reuben Jinby, who tore his quad running back towards goal, trying to... It was a great scene before the torn quad, because it was Reuben Jinby trying to chase down Mitch Georgiades to the goal square. It was awesome to watch these two go at it. And as Mitch Georgiades gathered the ball and kicked it through the goals, Reuben Jimmy's quad tore in him. And it looks like he could be out for 3 to 4 months, depending on how bad the scans are. He's his kicking leg as well, which for a quad injury, very hard to get the kicking back initially because the pain's quite bad. So we'll see if he has to have surgery. We'll wait and find out this morning or sometime today with that. But we'll see how it goes. The Dockers, different story for them. 12 wins in a row, a Dockers dozen.
3: Nadia. Oh, there you go.
4: 12 in a row. They kicked 19 goals unanswered to finish the game off. Biggest winning margin in club history, 124 points over a terrible North Melbourne, who showed a little bit earlier and then just, I mean, to say they folded and just rolled over and just gave up was...
3: It felt like that. There was that moment where there was like 4 or 5 goals in a row every 30 seconds. It was like, come on, North, try at least.
4: The Luke Ryan one where he just kind of strolls out of defensive 50 and he's having to look around, having to bounce, and he's going, oh, should I kick it? No, I don't have to. No one's coming. Oh, should I kick it? No, I don't have to. Eventually got to Judd McVie. They go inside 50 and score. It was terrible. Voss and Tracy, 4 goals each. Patrick Voss was at his absolute menacing best. He was staring players down.
3: Staring Griffin Logue down.
4: Having
3: his
4: jumper ripped. He was just being Patrick Voss. So he was terrific, and great to see Voss, Tracy and Amos just continuing to work well. Luke Jackson, awesome in the first half. Tore the game open in the second term, which was where the difference was made by this week. So a nice rest for the Dockers while the Eagles will take on North Melbourne in a North Melbourne home game at Perth Stadium. So just whatever membership you have for the Eagles, just check with the club. Obviously, there's different levels and tiers of membership.
3: My friend's got a ticket for it.
4: Yeah, so just check.
3: As in it's appeared as a part of her membership.
4: I'd just check to see, just to double check before you get to the ground, what level of access you have with your membership, just to make sure, because it is technically a North Melbourne home game.
3: Mitch Turner at 10 to 10 Talking Sport. Linda says Eagles need some tall players. Thank you. And a couple of Port supporters like Greg saying, oh, I was at the game and I can't believe how critical the West Coast fans are of their team, absolutely paying them out. I think there were some great games and they've been really close games, which is fantastic, but a big day at the G today too, because it's the big freeze.
4: Yeah, it's the biggest event. It's hard to say what the biggest event is on the home and away season calendar. Anzac Day is a wonderful day for all those reasons, not just the footy, but, you know, Anzac Day in general is a great day. Big Freeze is probably the one that's up there with Anzac Day now. The first one without Neil Danaher since we lost Neil. So you just know this is going to be a big emotional day. It was great to see the Danaher family there last night in kind of the Big Freeze Eve, King's Birthday Eve clash last night at the MCG between Essendon and Carlton. They won again, by the way, four in a row under the new coach.
3: Carlton. Oh, I know.
4: Aren't they going well? But great to see the Danaher family there and making that into an occasion today. So 12 o'clock, just after 12 o'clock, the news here. You'll hear it on local radio in Perth, and about half an hour later during the build-up, the regions will join as well. So it'll be on your local radio if you chuck on the dial.
3: Oh, I'm looking forward to it, and I'm looking forward to watching the Governor-General go down the slide because she's going to take part in it. Good on her.
4: By the way, before we get to our special guest, yes, quickly, Sydney beat the Saints with 14 seconds.
3: Oh, I know.
4: It was Jai Buddy Sarong, Caleb's brother, that kicked the winning goal. If he didn't kick that goal, St Kilda would have won and the Dockers would have been two games clear of second spot on top of the table. Instead, though, given the win and the results over the weekend, Nadia, they're 14 points clear of third and they're 16 points clear of fourth. They got a big buffer in the top.
3: Yeah. Hey, I got the trifecta because Perth won, so well done. And West Coast Fever won.
4: I don't know how with Perth. I don't.
3: Oh, they beat your team.
4: Don't talk about
3: that. They beat your team, Subiaco, yeah?
4: Yeah, and West Coast beat Claremont the Waffle. They're going very well.
3: Oh, and West Coast Fever also managed to snatch a win, and it was a heart-stopping game. But that brings me to Sue Gordian, who was a player, a coach, now a commentator, and she now has the letters AO next to her name. Hello, Sue Gordian, and welcome on your King's Birthday honour.
5: Yes, morning, Nads. Very privileged, very honoured. What a day.
3: Oh, what a day. So you've been recognised for your services to netball. I just wonder, you've had a lot of accolades over the years. How does this one sit with you?
5: Yeah, well, I don't know. I don't know. I'm trying to get my head around it. Do you know what? Probably this morning, the amount of messages that I have received from people far and wide, I think this morning it's hit me. And, you know, like, you don't go through your life like looking for honours and stuff like that. But this one was, I think, a surprise, very humbled. And I guess when you read some of the messages and the lovely words that people send to you, you sit in it for a moment, which I've done this morning. So, yeah, very privileged.
3: How do you look at netball now compared to 30, 40 years ago and how the game has evolved and grown and the crowds behind the game now, Sue?
5: Yeah, oh, look, it's a different beast, isn't it? It's and what a privilege I've had to kind of watch its transition. So, I mean, the early days of playing, you know, a crowd didn't exist really, did it? And there was no money in the game. But, you know, to watch athletes walk around now as professionals and to see RAC Arena and the West Coast Fever selling out stadiums, it's what you dream of as an elite athlete, let alone a netballer. So, you know, onwards and upwards. And the good thing, Nards, is as good as West Coast Fever are on the way we present here in WA, it's actually been replicated around the country. So, terrific for women's sport.
4: So we normally talk Fever Fallout on Monday and Nadia and I, you know, we give our opinions on it. But you are the expert, so you know more about it. So I've got to ask you, not often do you win a game of netball and go backwards on the ladder, which is an interesting part with the Fever going behind the Mavericks this week, despite the loss. And well done to the Mavericks for beating the Vixens, who looked a little bit shaky at the end. But just the one-goal win over the Giants, look, a win is a win, and that's what they need to do. But how did you see the game the weekend, and do you think they can knock off the Vixens this week and jump back into third spot?
5: Well, there were a few expletives in my household yesterday, I have to be honest, watching this game unfold. But I think, in the words of Fran Williams, our goal defence, who pulled the team in at the huddle at the end, and her words were along the lines of, it wasn't pretty. Sometimes you've got to win ugly. And also the fact that, you know, that's what finals netball is going to probably look and feel like. Not pretty. Just get the job done no matter what. We were behind. We fought to get in front. We haven't done that all year. And so I sort of sat back last night after that game and thought that could potentially be one of the team's greatest learnings leading into the next however many weeks that the season unfolds for us. So we've got some work to do. There's no two ways about it. Our form at the moment is a little indifferent, and we need to get back to a little bit more of that free-flowing game that we had at the beginning of the year, but we'll take the win. The

0: Giants, sadly, who haven't won a game this season, really did play good netball yesterday, so I take nothing away from them. And the Mavericks are on fire. Them and the Thunderbirds are the two informed sides, and us and the Vixens, who we play this weekend, probably the ones trying to find form. So I give us as good a chance as any this week, but we have to play our best netball, and you've got to expect that at this time of the year. If you don't play good netball, you don't expect to win.
1: Yeah. Yeah, last time you played the Vixens, they taught the team a lesson, so hopefully they can turn that around this weekend too. But also, congratulations on your honour. It's great to have you on this morning, and a wonderful achievement for you and for everyone with involved with you and your family.
2: Yeah, well deserved. So enjoy those extra letters next to your name now.
0: Yeah.
2: I'll have to curtsy next time I see you. I'll have to give you a curtsy next time I see you. Roll out the red carpet, Your Majesty. Good on you, Sue. Good on you.
0: Thanks, guys. Appreciate it.
2: She's an icon of netball, and a lot of netball fans were really pleased to see that. I must say, I was really excited when I saw her name.
1: And,
2: so good on her.
1: And that's another reason why people still love her today, because not just her involvement in the grassroots and the administration of netball, but you just heard her analysis. She's just
2: brilliant.
1: One of the best there is, probably the best there is at broadcasting netball. By the way,
2: Chris Lewis also got one, West Coast Eagles player, former.
1: Yes.
2: He got one. Yeah, one of the board members of the West Coast Eagles.
1: No, I'm saying you're ganging up on me, like, because Subiaco lost on the weekend, so like you just bring in as many Perth people as possible. Clint Wielden will roll in and sell the cash fodder down. I'm just going to be surrounded by demons people after you knocked off my beloved Subiaco.
2: Because yeah, you're talking about Ben White, who's a big Perth supporter too.
1: Yeah, I know.
2: Is he still a patron?
1: I don't know who the biggest Perth supporter is. Because
2: he's nodding.
1: Everyone has claims. You know, Barra claims it. You claim it. Clint claims it. Ben claims it. Everyone's claiming to be the biggest. Chubby claims it, you know.
2: Just look at him. He's talking through the glass. Can't hear you.
1: He's saying it's him. You can ask him about it later on. By the way, I've got to shout out Curtis Marshall, pole vaulter from Perth. Of course, we love Curtis. He beat Mondo Duplantis overnight in the Stockholm Diamond League event. So for those who may have seen it before, Mondo Duplantis has won 40 straight pole vault events.
2: Goodness,
1: and it's broken
2: me.
1: The world record 15 times. He's the most dominant athlete on the track and in the field. And Curtis Marshall, well done to him for beating him with a clearance of 5.90. And Mondo had a bad night and Curtis took advantage of it. So amazing to see Curtis get a well-earned win. And congratulations to the Australian Rugby Sevens, by the way, who defeated New Zealand to win the World Championship last night. So they've won two of the last three tournaments, which is awesome for them. But let's enjoy Big Freeze today. Can't wait.
2: Oh, looking forward to it. Always love your work, Mitch. Thank you very, very much. You'll have to go and bow now to the latest member of the Order of Australia, Ben White. He's going to be my guest next. So he's waiting. Look, he even looks regal now. Good on you, Mitch. Love your work. Regionals, farewell to you. Thanks for your company.
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4: Looking forward to the next hour with you after 10 o'clock news this morning. After a tragedy in Albany, the South Coast showing once again the dangers that it can pose if you choose to go in

0: opinion polling over the past few months. According to some polls, it now leads the Federal Labor Party in first preference votes. Mr. Semplis says he would be willing to preference One Nation above Labor on how to vote cards in some electorates.
1: Preference deals are funny words. I mean, is Labor and the Greens a preference deal? What I would say is this. On a seat-by-seat basis, would we look at all possibilities? Absolutely we would.
0: The state opposition has announced it'll introduce a bill to Parliament this week aiming to strengthen minimum lighting requirements on freight trains. The bill would enforce flashing beacons, side lighting and more reflectors on carriages. Those measures are not currently required under existing national legislation. Rail safety advocate Lara Jensen, whose brother and two friends were killed at a level crossing crash in 2000, says legislative change is the only way forward.
2: I don't want this to become a political football. It's a public safety issue that has been flagged by coroners and parliamentary inquiries dating back to 1968 here in WA, and surely that's enough.
0: The result of Peru's presidential elections is expected to be tight as voters look to elect their ninth head of state in 10 years. Conservative and daughter of a disgraced former president, Keiko Fujimori, and nationalist Roberto Sanchez are the main candidates, although neither has earned a large percentage of support. More than 27 million people are registered to vote, and of those, about 1.2 million are expected to cast ballots from abroad. Voter Percy Zepeda wants an election free of any third-party interference.
3: Realmente lo que yo deseo.
4: What I really want is for this election to be fair, for it to be clean, for the person who really deserves to win, but with honesty and without cheating.
0: Denmark's international soccer friendly against Ukraine has been abandoned after veteran midfielder Christian Eriksen collapsed on the pitch. The 34-year-old had to be fitted with a pacemaker after a similar incident in 2021, but was given the green light to continue his career. Eriksen was seen clutching his chest with both hands before being shown laying on the ground. Denmark's team doctor says the former Tottenham and Manchester United player quickly regained consciousness and has since undergone tests in hospital, adding the pacemaker responded as it should have. Perth's weather. Cloudy today, a high chance of showers and a possible thunderstorm this afternoon with severe to damaging winds. Northwesterly winds 25 to 35 kilometres an hour, turning westerly 20 to 30 kilometres an hour in the early afternoon. A forecast top of 21 degrees. Right now in the city it is 20.2 degrees. 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
6: Moving our way towards 11 a.m. today. And a lot to get through. The King's Honours recipients have been announced. Congrats to all. We'll get All at Sea with a winner in Esperance. A man nominated for an award when he risked his own life to bring a young tourist back to safety and into the arms of his family. And a strong example of people power on the way. A group of concerned conservationists banding together to buy some land to protect and preserve it. And we'll pay it a visit before we're done, too long from now, on ABC Regional Mornings. And this... do you think this is classical music? Certainly recognisable. Is it classical? It's the theme tune to the TV show Doctor Who. Does it fit the parameters of what you think classical music should be? Let me know, 1300 560 222. Are you old school about this and traditional when it comes to your classical? 0448 922 604 if you'd like to text. Over the weekend, Classic FM listeners certainly thought it was classic music, voting it into our sister radio station's Top 100 Classic Songs list. So we'll hear more of it soon on ABC Regional Mornings. 17 degrees in Albany now, 18 in a bit. Showers becoming windy in town. Very high chance of showers through the Great Southern and a thunderstorm in the west, the Savo. Temps around 18 degrees. It is 18 degrees in Kalgoorlie-Boulder now with 22 in sight and a possible late shower. High chance of showers in the far southwest of the Goldfields. Slight chance elsewhere. Temps between 20 and 26. And 17 degrees in Esperance now with 22 in sight. Showers increasing on the southeast coast. Temps in the low to mid-20s.

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4: 7 past 10, a man has lost his life at sea over the weekend, taken after an encounter with a shark. It's an absolute tragedy. I'll recap the details next.

0: 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Eleven after ten.
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0: A tragedy in the water off Albany over the weekend after the death of a 35-year-old man bitten by a shark on Saturday. Graham Pearce was at the Albany Marina when the boat came in with spear fisherman Daniel Turpin on board.
2: Yeah, look, unfortunately, we're just behind the marina there, and we heard some sirens and saw a couple of

0: police cars and a ambulance come up to the eastern boat ramp of the Albany Marina. And at the time, we didn't really know what was happening. Police were sort of standing on the rock wall looking at Princess Harbour, and we just thought someone had fallen in the harbour. But pretty soon after, the fishing boat came at speed around into the marina, and were met by police and paramedics there. So, you know, obviously there was a couple of family members who were also there and in distress. And I just can say that an exceptional job was done by the police and paramedics from looking from a distance to manage this incident and console the members in such a traumatic experience. And our thoughts really do go out to the family and first responders also, and hope they get all the support they need to process this incident.
1: Great Southern Police Superintendent John Munday spoke to ABC Great Southern Breakfast about the response to that 000 call.
2: We got a call about 11:15 on Saturday morning to say that someone had been bitten by a shark over at Michaelmas Island. Look, we were told that they were heading back into the marina here in Albany on the boat. So we met the boat there with St John's, and as you described, unfortunately, the injuries were such that Mr. Turpin couldn't be revived. It must have been a terrible, terrible thing to witness, and very distressing for the family on board the boat, and then the journey back into the marina. But so that's what unveiled for us. And we'll be preparing a report for the coroner in due course. Obviously, DPIRD, it's sort of, we'll work very closely with DPIRD and the coroner. File and coronial investigation is the opportunity for any recommendations to be made, if there are going to be any in due course. But we'll, like I said, we'll work very closely with DPIRD in relation to that, and in due course, see how what falls out of that.
1: City of Albany Mayor Greg Stocks has expressed his condolences to the community and spoke of the effect of Daniel's death on the Turpin family.
3: Oh, the Turpin family's been in Albany for decades, very well known, highly respected, own their own businesses in town. So, yeah, it's very difficult. It's hard to find the right words to put out your condolences in these situations. But I'm sure the Albany community will wrap their arms around the family and the wider community as well. So, you know, I wasn't quite sure what was going on at around 12:30 on Saturday when my phone started pinging. But, you know, the whole community is extending their condolences to the Turpin family. The family are reeling. You know, like this, Daniel was only recently married in the last year or so, and his wife works at the City of Albany. So we just call for people to show a bit of compassion here. It's very, very, very difficult times for the family. And if, you know, in a place like we call the City of Albany, but to be perfectly honest, if there's 6 degrees of separation in the world, there's probably 1 degree of separation here in Albany. There'll be someone who knows someone or is connected to the Turpin family.
1: It's the City of Mayor. The Mayor of the City of Albany, Greg Stocks, there. And I know that he will be addressing the media further at around about 10:30 this morning. So you'll hear more from the Mayor on ABC Radio about this tragedy. It's not an isolated event either. In mid-May, 38-year-old Stephen Mataboni was unable to be saved after being bitten off the coast of Rottnest. And there's been a fatality in North Queensland. Graham Henderson is president of the Australian Underwater Federation. He says the group is having a look at advice around spearfishing in the on the back of this incident.
4: Yeah, look, we're calling all our people together in a week's time to have another look at our code of conduct, which we need to put more things into there for recreational spearfishermen, because obviously we deal with competition spearfishermen, but we need to actually make the general public and the recreational diver more aware of what things they can do to mitigate the risks of shark attack. So we'll be putting something out there that hopefully, I don't know that there's any other body or have done anything like it to put it out just for divers, free divers, spear fishermen and scuba divers, just to mitigate shark attack.
1: There's Graham Henderson of the Australian Underwater Federation. I spoke earlier this morning to the WA chapter of that federation that look after spear fishers. They wouldn't speak on the radio.

0: this morning, but they are echoing Graham Henderson's thoughts there. They will be meeting soon, next week, in fact, to talk more about what they can do to make spearfishing safer. We can talk to them then. Meanwhile, the WA Fisheries Minister, Jackie Jarvis, has shut down talk of a shark cull after this incident. Minister Jackie Jarvis has described the deaths as a tragedy, but says WA has one of the best shark hazard mitigation strategies in the world.
1: Obviously, there's been two tragic incidents in the last 3 weeks where we've seen spear fishermen interact with sharks and there's been two fatalities. I want to start by expressing my heartfelt condolences to the families involved, the friends of those people involved, and of course the first responders in both incidents. We had people who were spear fishing a long way from the mainland. They were doing something that they loved. They were aware of the risks. They were fishing responsibly a long way from public beaches. And these are two tragedies.
0: This idea of culling has emerged again as an issue on the back of this incident. The member for Albany, Scott Leary, says this shark attack is devastating for the town. He believes selective, science-backed culling could help address shark activity in the area. But Minister Jarvis effectively rules out a cull.
1: I don't think there's any evidence that culling sharks close to shore provides any additional safety. We know from the tracking data we have on sharks that I've seen the data. You know, we have shark movements that go from, you know, Geraldton all the way across to South Australia. These sharks move in a large area very quickly. The evidence is not there to support a cull. In this instance, as I said, both gentlemen were spearfishing a long way from the mainland.
0: And ABC Great Southern has spoken to Albany locals afterwards yesterday, asking if they thought this recent shark attack and these shark attacks require the government to implement a cull in WA.
2: No.
3: Well, I don't think so.
4: Not really, no.
3: Yeah, I just feel that, you know, you're going into their environment, I think, you know, you get what you get. I mean, I'm really so sad for the family, horrified. You just worry about, you know, you hope it's, well, you don't know who it is, and you just feel really sorry for them, must be heartbroken, and, you know, the sharks, it's not their fault, is it, you know?
5: For me, it's their habitat on there, so people must be aware where's the place where they're going, because sharks, they're own habitat there, so much better we are aware anytime we are going in there.
6: And is it something that would put you off going in the water?
7: Absolutely not. No, I'm not scared of shark. I hope that if I see one, and he doesn't see me. But no, I love the ocean. I love that. It won't stop me from going there. Maybe not swim too far. Stay within the zone that they ask you to stay. But no, it won't stop me from enjoying the ocean.
8: I believe that as long as you don't do anything silly, like going out at dusk or dawn when the water's murky, or when you kind of get a feel for the ocean, I would just swim as normal.
6: And from your perspective, is there something that should be done on a state or federal level on the issue?
8: No, I don't believe anything should be done. I think people need to be responsible for their own actions, and I know it's awful, and obviously I don't want people to die, but I believe people need to take responsibility for themselves. It goes back to what I was saying. I believe that's the chance that you're going to take, especially out somewhere like that, there's going to be sharks, so...
0: There's a few folks out and about yesterday in Albany speaking with the ABC's Rosemary Murphy. So a lot to consider there. If you'd like to speak, you can. 1300 560 222 is the number to call, or 0448 922 604 on text. Howard says a few years ago the Fisheries Department changed the mesh size of grill nets of commercial fishermen so that the big sharks were not caught, because they make the best breeders. Hence, there are bigger sharks looking for a feed these days. That's Howard on text, 0448 922 604. It's 21 after 10.
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0: Some good news for you this morning on ABC Regional Mornings with an ambitious purchase of an old potato farm with the aim to protect and preserve the area and the creatures that inhabit it. So we'll pay it a visit and look at its past, present and future after Kylie.

0: It is Kylie, and she's spinning around on ABC Regional Mornings. Streaming all the time. You can hear us on ABC Listen whenever you want to. Download that, carry us around your pocket, and you can text us or call us straight from the app at 25 after 10. Some news headlines for you soon, some weather details too. And then we're asking the question this morning as to whether this qualifies as classical music. I mean, what is classical music really? And is it this? Well, it made its way onto the ABC Classic FM Top 100 list of best classic tunes over the weekend. So, ABC Classic FM listeners think it is. We'll talk more about that soon. But environmentalists have raised close to $700,000 to buy an old potato farm near Denmark in a bid to provide a sanctuary for migratory and rare birds. Volunteers have collaborated with Watercorp and the Department of Water and Environmental Regulation to flood 104 hectares of wetlands and set up a bird-watching hide, along with 15 cameras to watch and record the endangered bittern and dozens of other species. Due to be open to the public by the end of the year, the facility will enable twitchers and wildlife lovers to visit the area either in person or by remote camera access, allowing schools and scientists to see the area without disturbing the wildlife. The ABC's Mark Bennett visited the site and spoke to Biodiversity Officer for the Wilson Inlet Catchment Committee, Tim Gamblin.
1: There'll be a whole range of birds, obviously, and there'll be some mammals as well, but particularly I think people will be interested in trying to hear or see the elusive bittern that people know quite a bit about over the last couple of years. We've been discussing the rare Australasian bittern that lives in these wetlands, and there are only about 150 left in the state, perhaps even less. So that's a species that people will be chasing. But also there's a whole range of water birds here. In fact, there's over 150 species of birds in this general area. And over here we have a whole range of different species of ducks. You can hear the musk duck behind us every now and then. It has a metallic ding, ding, like a drop of water in a water tank. You can hear the swamp hens shrieking. There's spoonbills, a whole range of cormorants, some ibis, a whole range, many, many water birds. And also in particular, the migratory waders that will come down here in summer. And they fly down from Siberia after feeding there in that summer. They basically chase summer all over the world. And they follow the summer pattern down here and turn up at Yujganup and other local wetlands where the mudflats are exposed, so they can feed up, put on weight, and then fly back up to Siberia for the following summer to breed.
2: So this is going to be quite a draw card for twitchers. And
1: we're hoping so, yeah. Yep. We think twitchers will definitely make this one of the hot spots on their movements around West Australia and Australia as well.
2: So you're building at the moment a bird hide, which looks quite amazing in size.
1: Does look good. Yes, today's the first day I've seen it as well. It's coming along really well. It looks like it's probably three quarters finished. So that's part of our the access to the public that we've been wanting for quite some time now. So while we do have research happening within this wetland, it's very important for us to share Yujganup with the greater community, and the bird hide is going to be the main point of access for school groups and travelling scientists or anyone in the community who's interested in seeing a functioning wetland. From the bird hide, it's not only birds, water birds and the bush birds that come out. You'll be able to see the three species of rare cockatoos. So the Carnaby's cockatoo, the Bowdance cockatoo and the red-tailed cockatoos will fly over. There's a very good chance of seeing seagulls and wedge-tailed eagles. And then all the bush birds that you don't normally consider as being part of the wetland, but they're on the periphery, such as the thornbills and the blue wrens and those species, you better see those as well. But also you might be able to see a turtle, you might be able to see the water rat. I definitely have lots of water rats, known locally as moich in the Noongar language, and they're on my cameras all the time. So if you come here at dusk, when this is up and running, whenever that is,

0: You might be able to see a water rat just sliding past in the water as well. So, and ring-tailed possums are here too. So it's not just about the birds, but they're obviously going to be the focus.
1: So, as a zoologist, you must be pretty excited to have this on your doorstep.
0: It's fantastic, yeah. And the whole story of it, once being a potato farm, and now we have some control over water levels, so we can find the optimum water level for certain species such as bittern, migratory waders. We don't know exactly what that is now, no one does. But over time, as we collect data regarding what species are present at different water levels, we can start to manage the system. Since it wasn't pristine, since it originally was from an agricultural background, we then have the ability to change the water levels without upsetting the system.
1: You wouldn't think it when you look over there now that it
0: No,
1: was
0: that's true.
1: a potato farm.
0: Yeah,
1: Yeah.
0: exactly. If you're out there are deeper sections and shallower sections, and it shows you some of the history of when it was a potato farm. But the bulrush has moved in, and that's something we're keeping an eye on as far as management. But right now, it seems to be a great structure for bitterns like to be hidden away, and various other species like the reed warblers enjoy it as well. So there are a lot of native species that are now calling Yuchgan up home.
2: That is Wilson Inlet Catchment Committee's Biodiversity Officer Tim Gamblin speaking with reporter Mark Bennett. And that chunk of land there is due to be open to the public by the end of the year. So Twitchers, rejoice.

0: In other news, Paul Cook knows what's going on. Let's get some headlines. Hello, Paul.
1: Hello, Peter. Australia's governing body for amateur diving says it will consider revising the code of conduct in the wake of fatal shark attacks in recent weeks. Albany local 35-year-old Daniel Turpin died on Saturday after being bitten by a shark off WA's southern coast. It's the third fatal shark attack in Australia in the past month. Australian Underwater Federation President Graeme Henderson says his organisation will meet in a week's time to discuss their policies.
2: We need to actually make the general public and the recreational diver more aware of what things they can do to mitigate the risks of shark attack.
1: A peak body for livestock producers says WA is less likely to be affected if an additional 55% tariff is placed on Australian beef exports to China. China has warned it could introduce the tariff within days as Australia reaches 90% of the new shipment quota. The trade restrictions were introduced this year to protect China's own domestic market. WA Farmers Livestock President Jeff Pearson says local producers will have options if the tariff goes ahead.
3: So we've got a domestic market to supply. We've got other markets to supply. Internationally, it's not just China only. There's opportunities to source other markets or continue on with other markets with the product that's been going to China. As well, we want to keep that relationship going. You know, there's other alternatives out there.
1: City of Kalgoorlie-Boulder CEO Andrew Bryan has been awarded a public service medal as part of the 2026 King's Birthday Honours List. It was awarded for Mr. Bryan's work across local government, community engagement and collaboration, spanning his 30-year career in WA and Queensland. He's been on extended personal leave from his role at the city since November 2025. Mr. Bryan says he's unsure if he will return to the role before his contract ends in March next year.
4: Look, at this point in time, I haven't made that decision. I've been ill for a while now, and you know that's my primary focus. It's certainly not the way I wanted to leave the city, but I've got to focus on myself first.
1: Federal Liberal MP Melissa Price says that proposed capital gains tax changes in the federal budget would hurt junior mining companies across the eastern goldfields. The proposed reforms would replace the current 50% CGT discount with an inflation-indexed system. The member for Durack says the proposed tax changes would make it harder for junior miners to attract investment and is calling for the measures to be scrapped.
5: As a child of Kalgoorlie, of the Eastern Goldfields, our junior miners are very dear to me. These changes are not just hitting the big end of town. Those who invest in junior miners are funding the riskiest stage of nation building. They are making the hardest bet in the mining pipeline.
0: That's news headlines. Thank you very much, Paul.

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1: 25 to 11, and Leonora police hold urgent welfare concerns for 24-year-old Crystal Johnston, who was last seen near the Jedamere Plains area, approximately 40 k's north of Menzies, on Friday last week. About 6:10 in the evening, Ms. Johnston became separated from a vehicle in which she was a passenger after it stopped on the Goldfields Highway, and she hasn't been seen since. She has no access to food, water or a mobile phone and may be in a remote location with limited services, increasing concerns for her welfare. Ms. Johnston is described as approximately 165 centimetres tall, of medium build, brown shoulder length hair. She has a tattoo of a green love heart on the right side of her face. So she was last seen wearing grey pants and a black shirt. So anyone who sees Ms. Johnston or any motorist who may have given her a lift is asked to call police immediately on 13 14 44. That's 13 14 44. Well,

0: I reckon there's a bit about. Let's find out with our friend Jess Lingard at the Bureau of Meteorology. Hello, Jess.
1: Good morning.
0: Your weekend was spectacular, I hope.
1: It certainly was. Certainly made the most of the sunny weather, spending a bit of time at the skate park and outside with the kids, but all now changed. The rain is coming.
0: I'm glad we got that weekend because let's see what's coming.
1: Yes. So we've got some prefrontal showers just moving through parts of the Great Southern at the moment. The actual front is still moving through the southwest. It's sort of about to move through the Albany area. So some showers, some heavier showers expected through Albany any minute now, if it's not already raining. We've already had 1.4 millimetres at Jingleup, 2 millimetres at Highbury and Narrogin, and 1.4 in Brookton. We've even had a little dribble out towards Hyden and Newdigate, both with just around half a millimetre of rainfall. So far. Definitely more to come as that cold front pushes through. There are a few thunderstorms with it as well around the Bunbury area, and they may come with it as it moves inland. We do have some more rainfall expected tomorrow, just some light falls for those more inland areas. We'll also see those showers pushing into the goldfields and along the Esperance coastline with a little bit more vigour. Dry-ish sort of day for Wednesday, and then our next system comes through on Thursday and Friday. This one looks like a bit of a cloud band with potentially some tropical moisture feeding into it. So this is going to be really good news for folks in the northern parts of the Great Southern and through the Goldfields region, where we'll see the most benefit, but we should still see some showers pushing along the south coast as well. And then we've got another system that comes through on the weekend. So many, many days ahead of us with showers on the forecast. Tomorrow, a very chilly day as that cold pool of air behind this cold front moves through. The maximum temperature in Albany tomorrow will be just 13 degrees, and the feels like will be in the single digits. It'll be so cold, we may even see those showers being showers of hailstones tomorrow along the Albany coast. Today, though, 18 degrees, showers and becoming windy in Albany. 17 degrees for Katanning and Narrogin. A late shower for Kalgoorlie-Boulder, a top of 22 degrees, and some showers increasing in Esperance, also a top of 22 degrees today.
0: Crikey, fair bit going on.
1: Isn't that?
0: Sounds chilly. What would you say to our snow enthusiasts?
1: I would say we're close, but we're not quite there. So what we're looking for is the freezing level in the atmosphere. So basically, as we move away from the surface, the air gets colder. At some point, we swap from positive numbers to negative numbers. That line is the freezing level. We need that to drop down below the height of Bluff Knoll, and it doesn't quite do it tomorrow. So we'll be close, but I don't think we'll have any cigars tomorrow.

0: All right, this is where Linger gets to choose the next tune. It's all about love on a Monday morning. Ooh. Jess, Higher Love by Steve Winwood.
1: Higher Love. Oh, yeah, I know the one.
0: Or Lotta Love by Nicolette Larson. That's eluding me right now, but I bet it's good.
1: I'm sure it is. Well, seeing as we were just talking about Bluff Knoll, we'll go with Higher Love too.

0: Nice.
1: Good connection. Jess Lingard, thank you very much.
0: Thank you.
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1: Okie dokie, we're going to talk about this Cinetic. It's a tune I've been hearing since about 1974. That's when I first tuned into the TV show Doctor Who. 9 years after it started on the TV. But is that theme tune a classical, bit of classical music? Over the weekend, Classic FM listeners certainly thought it was. They voted it into our sister radio station's top 100 classic songs list. So is it? You tell me. 0448 922 604 after Linger's Choice. We'll

It's Higher Love from Steve Winwood, and it's Linger's Choice for today. She gets to choose another one tomorrow for Linger's Choice on ABC Regional Mornings, streaming online and on ABC Listen. You can hear us all over the shop, and you can hear us in many different forms too. The ABC is a multifaceted beast, an octopus, if you will, with many tentacles, one of which is Classic FM. 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

0: Samuel Barber's Adagio for Strings made the list. So did this. Richard Wagner's Ride of the Valkyries, and this made an appearance over the weekend too. La Sacre Dieu, Printemps Parte, and others that you may expect to have heard. Tunes that definitely fit into a classic, if you will, classic, cool category. And then there was this.
1: We're sticking with the screen, but the small screen now, from the Australian composer Ron Grainer and the tech pioneer Delia Derbyshire. Let's travel through time with your number 69. It's the original theme music for Doctor Who. Thank you.

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1: As it went to air over the weekend. Is it something of a surprise inclusion, perhaps? A familiar tune, but is it a classical tune? Well, you tell me. Give us a buzz, 1300 560 222 or text 0448 922 604. Let's find out what massive Doctor Who enthusiast and University of Southern Queensland Professor Marcus Harms reckons. Hello, Marcus.
2: Good morning. How are you?
1: Good, thank you. Stirring piece of music, isn't it?
2: It's
1: rousing.
2: It's actually terrifying. It's notorious. Children would run away and hide behind the sofa when they heard it.
1: Is it classical?
2: It's a really interesting thing. It must be the only piece in the top 100 that does not have any musical instruments as part of it.
1: Yeah.
2: It was created by oscillators and other electronic gimmicks and all kinds of things, but it was written by a classically trained composer, and the other lady they mentioned, Delia Derbyshire, was an expert in medieval music. So this is sounding pretty classical.
1: Tell us more about the technology that Delia Derbyshire was using at the time.
2: So this is the BBC's legendary radiophonic workshop, sadly defunct now, which I think is a terrible shame, but they had really high-tech stuff, you know, tape decks, scissors, sticky tape, mono sound, like you're broadcasting from a digital studio. Mm-hmm. They literally had scissors and sticky tape. They didn't have a mixer, so they had a special device that could turn on multiple cassette tapes at once so they could create the final master tape, but they distorted sounds through oscillators, and they distorted sounds by speeding them up and slowing them down, but all on analog mono technology. Yet it sounds better, I reckon, than something made by the most up-to-date digital technology.
1: Its inclusion in a list like this, a prestigious list like this, certainly speaks to its recognition, its brand awareness, if you will. Marcus,
2: yeah.
1: How influential has it been since the 60s, since that bit of music appeared?
2: Hugely influential. I mean, Ron Grainer was an important composer in his own right, but Delia Derbyshire is widely regarded as the godmother of modern electronic music. So what she, I mean, and so that tune is just one tiny bit of her whole work. But you know, every modern electronic dance band, every piece of modern electronic music owes something to Delia Derbyshire. And we know of her work thanks to that incredible piece of Doctor Who music.
1: I love that, and I'd love to see a map of the line between Delia Derbyshire and Fatboy Slim and, you know,
2: it's really in between. There. She's one of the greatest pioneers in that space, an incredible woman, mathematician, expert in medieval music, and she could use her scissors and sticky tape to create unbelievable electronic music.
1: Unbelievable. 0448 922 604 is the text line. 1300 560 222. If you want to have a chat about classical music, if you want to defend classical music against the intrusion of this monstrosity, electronic music, if you will, in 1963, it really was groundbreaking, Marcus.
2: It was the first electronic theme on television. Nothing would ever have been heard like it, and of course, so perfect because nothing had ever been seen like Doctor Who either. You know, the program that it commences was out of this world as much as its theme tune was.
1: Before I let you go, what do we know about the future of Doctor Who for people who are hanging out to see some more?
2: Oh, your guess is as good as mine. I hear there will be a Christmas special and that Billy Piper will be in it, and that's the swan song for Russell T. Davies. Mm. Beyond that, it's a bit like trying to guess who the next Pope will be.
1: Lovely to chat, Professor Marcus. Thank you.
2: My pleasure. Have a nice day.
1: You too. Professor Marcus Harms, historian from the University of Southern Queensland, taking a look at all things Doctor Who, starting with the theme and branching out a little bit there on ABC.
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1: I want to leave you with a story that could have had a much more tragic ending, but some good news near the end of our program. Because in a tick, you'll meet an Esperance Surf lifesaver nominated for an award when he risked his own life to bring you a young tourist back to safety and into the arms of his family. That's coming up after Filter.

0: taking us back to the mid-90s. It's Filter, Take a Picture, ABC Regional Mornings, at 5 to 11. Now, when a young tourist was swept into the sea, into the treacherous waters of Esperance Salmon Beach, no doubt within an instant, he knew he was in trouble. Fortunately, Esperance Goldfields Surf Lifesaving Club rescuer David McMahon was on hand to enter the dangerous water and risk his own life to save another. David McMahon has just been nominated for a 2026 Western Australian Fire and Emergency Services Award among 35 other WA finalists. And the ABC's Chris Edmondson spoke to the humble award nominee, began by asking what was going through his mind when he realised he would need to enter the water to save another person's life.
1: Oh, look, absolutely nothing. I was just out there. Didn't have an issue with getting in the water. I knew what the swell was doing because I had been watching the beach for probably half an hour earlier on in that day. And I literally said, get me aboard and I'm there.
2: And was there ever a moment where you thought you might not get the best outcome considering the notoriety of Salmon Beach?
1: Well, you always think that, but the chance to get one back alive, because I've been involved in recoveries there, you just go as hard as you can and hope for the best.
2: How did all that lifestyle choice, being a surfer, being a surf lifesaver, how did that all set you up for the moment where you needed to execute what for you, probably innate skills?
1: It just makes you comfortable. It takes the fear out, makes you assess the risks as far as you know them and go accordingly. You know, if I'm not going to put myself at risk, knowing my capabilities, and I just go according to the conditions.
2: How important is it for people to be participating in surf lifesaving club memberships and activities when they live along the Southern Ocean? If anyone's going to interact with the Southern Ocean, and it is notorious, is it worth their while, not just for them, but also for their community, for everybody to be involved and train, as you've said there? That means you go on autopilot, just rely on your training and you execute your skills.
1: The surf lifesaving gives you the confidence and being comfortable in the water. It brings your skills, it realises what you can do, what you can't do, your fitness levels, and understanding the ocean. It gives you the basis of everything, basically. And then you can build on it from there, whether you continue to do water activities, surfing, diving, whatever. And then if a situation arises, you know your capabilities and what's going on.
2: Have you reflected on the rescue since it happened?
1: Yeah, I have. We finally got one back alive. Normally, Southern Ocean's so dangerous and we lose people off the rocks down here a lot. And to actually get someone on the board and say, I got you, mate. It was pretty good.
2: So there's real reward in making sure that, as you said, we got you, mate. And I heard your voice change a little bit there. So there must be an enormous sense of satisfaction in making sure that you bring someone back alive.
1: Oh, yeah, definitely.
2: So have you kept in touch with the O'Brien family?
1: Oh, not regular chats, but I've been in contact with Damien quite a bit. I sort of wanted to use the rescue to heighten awareness of the dangers of the Southern Ocean. We got some information into the media, and unfortunately there was quite some negative feedback towards Jack. So Jack wants to stay a bit low-key, and I have had a couple of chats with him, but I haven't contacted him regularly because it's probably not a fond memory for him.
2: Absolutely, makes perfect sense. And so, quick, short question, would you do it again?
1: Yeah, without a second thought.
2: And your message to people while they're exploring the South Coast and all its rugged beauty, how should they take care?
1: The biggest thing is, if you're standing on a rock, think, if I end up in there, how am I going to get out? Doesn't matter whether it's flat, it's calm, there's swell, whatever. Look at the water and say, if I go in, how am I coming out? And if you can't see a way to get out, just leave. Just go away from it.
0: Some very wise words there. Very humble too. Esperance Goldfields Surf Life Saving Club's David McMahon. He's up for a West Australian Fire and Emergency Services Award among 35 other WA finalists. And the winners of those awards will be announced on the 5th of September in a ceremony in Perth. David was speaking there to the ABC's Chris Edmondson.
3: Hello, I'm Andy Park. Join me for The World Today. World-renowned cancer researcher Professor Richard Scollier is being remembered today as a medical pioneer. He's died at the age of 59 with an aggressive brain tumour. Scammers impersonating Chinese officials have fleeced millions of dollars from international students from China and the broader community in Australia. You'll hear what's being done. And the Finke Desert Race claims a life. A motorbike rider has died on the first day of the Outback competition from Alice Springs. Those stories and more. Join me for The World Today.
0: Look forward to your company tomorrow. 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
5: ABC News. Good morning, I'm Garrett Mundy. The mayor of the city of Albany says the death of a local man who was attacked by a shark over the weekend will be felt deeply in the community. Paramedics were unable to save Daniel Turpin after he was rushed to shore on Saturday morning. Greg Stocks says he's sure the community will be providing support to those who need it.
6: Daniel was only recently married in the last year or so, and his wife works at the city of Albany, so there'll be someone who knows someone or is connected to the Turpin family. So it's hard to do anything other than offer our condolences, be there for people, provide support.
5: The state opposition leader has unveiled a suite of new policies, including extended trading hours, a new hospital in Perth's north, and ending a ban on new uranium mines. Basil Zemplar says under a Liberal National government, a 250-bed hospital would be built in Yanchep at an estimated cost of $600 million. A 2017 ban on new uranium mines would also be overturned, and Sunday trading hours would be changed to allow stores to open at 8 o'clock in the morning. Mr. Zemplar says restrictive trading hours are an example of Perth being stuck in the past.
7: I know from going to the supermarkets just before 11 a.m, there are people lined up waiting to go in. In Perth, in 2026, I think that tells you everything you need to know.
5: An 18-year-old man has admitted in court to assaulting an 87-year-old volunteer traffic warden in Rossmoyne last month. Jatin Pudarath appeared in the Armidale Magistrates Court this morning, where he pleaded guilty to assaulting a public officer. He also admitted to stealing the man's hat. Pudarath's bail was extended and he's due to return to court next month. World-renowned cancer researcher Professor Richard Scollier has died at the age of 59 after a three-year battle against an aggressive brain tumour. Professor Scollier and colleague Georgina Long were jointly named Australian of the Year in 2024 for their pioneering work to treat his cancer with the same immunotherapy they used to transform melanoma survival rates. Gary Maddox collaborated on Professor Scollier's biography, Brainstorm. He says he put everything he could into his fight against the illness, but he took a turn for the worse 3 months ago.
8: It's been coming for a while, unfortunately. He did a brilliant thing in March. He rode four stages of the Tour de Cure in Tasmania, more than 100 kilometres a day in March, raising funds for cancer research. But things started to go bad pretty soon after that.
5: Israel's military is vowing to continue striking Hezbollah. Israel has struck Hezbollah targets in southern Beirut, prompting Iran to fire multiple waves of missiles in return. Most missiles appear to have been intercepted, and Israelis in the north have now been told they can leave shelter. Israeli Army spokesman Effie Defren says Iran has made a grave mistake.
9: We attacked in Dakieh following the non-stop Hezbollah fire towards northern Israeli communities. The IDF will continue to operate across all of Lebanon and will deepen the hit to the Hezbollah terror organisation.
5: Buildings have collapsed and tsunami alerts have been issued after a powerful 7.8 magnitude earthquake hit the Philippines. Here's Southeast Asia correspondent Tim Swanston.
10: There has been quite some significant damage to certain buildings there in the south of Mindanao. There's no immediate reports of casualties at this stage. That tsunami warning does cover quite a large swath of Southeast Asia. Of course, Philippines is the area of most concern. There's evacuations taking part in the southern part of Mindanao, of course, but there's been tsunami warnings that have also been issued for in Indonesia. The north there in North Sulawesi in particular will be most of concern, but those tsunami warnings have also been issued for Malaysia.
5: Neil Danaher's son says the fight against motor neuron disease still has a way to go ahead of today's Big Freeze fundraiser. The AFL legend died 2 weeks ago at the age of 65 following his diagnosis with MND in 2013. He started the annual Big Freeze round, which will take place at the MCG today, raising funds for research and awareness for the incurable disease. Celebrities will take on the Big Freeze slide ahead of Collingwood's clash against Melbourne. Luke Danaher says the community needs to keep up fundraising efforts in honour of his father.
11: Oh, the support's been phenomenal, and I really appreciate that for everyone around the country. But the job's not done, and that's really important that we keep the best and brightest minds ticking over, because we've got to win this fight against this beast of a disease.
5: Monday's weather, showers extending across the southwest land division as well as the southwest Gascoyne and western Pilbara throughout the day. A possible thunderstorm for western parts of the southwest land division this afternoon. A high chance of showers in Perth with a possible thunderstorm this afternoon also. Northwesterly winds 25 to 35 kilometres an hour turning westerly later in the day. A forecast top of 21 degrees. Right now in the city it is 20.9. ABC News.
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20: Something like 1 million Australians visited Japan last year. It's a country that many of us have fallen in love with, partly because of the way its ancient traditions live right alongside a kind of hyper-modernity, a place where you catch sight of a geisha hurrying down a city street or pass a Shinto shrine tucked between towering skyscrapers. Hiroko Yoda was born and raised in Tokyo, and she went on to an international career as a translator, folklorist and author. Then, a decade or so ago, Hiroko began a very personal exploration into the religious traditions of her homeland, which surprised no one more than her. Like many Japanese, Hiroko had never thought of herself as religious. But delving into Shinto, Buddhism, Shugendo, and more, Hiroko discovered a rich array of practices that brought new beauty and meaning to her everyday life. Her book, 8 Million Ways to Happiness, takes outsiders deep into the spiritual traditions that infuse Japanese culture. Hi, Hiroko. Welcome to Australia.
21: Thank you so much. This is my first time to visit Australia. I'm very, very excited, and thank you for having me.
20: Well, as I say, many of us have made the trek over to your part of the world, and as any visitor to Japan knows, there are thousands of shrines and temples seemingly everywhere. When you were a little girl, did you make regular visits to any of these?
21: Actually, the answer is no. And I know I'm not the unique one. The vast majority of people are not religious. See, this is very difficult to explain because before I go to details, have you visited Japan before?
20: Yes, yeah, many times.
21: Okay, great. I think you notice that there are so many convenience stores.
20: Uh-huh.
21: Right? It's just convenience stores everywhere, especially cities, in every block you find a convenience store.
20: A great place to get a boiled egg for lunch, in my experience.
21: right. Egg sandal. Anyway, but the thing is, the number of the shrines and temples is actually three times more than the number of convenience store. And most of them are opened to public. And anybody can go in as long as in a respectful manner. So to us, it's not really religion. So when I was in a little, certainly, I went to the shrines and temples, and especially in a New Year's Day, because that was a part of our tradition with my parents.
20: Mm-hmm.
21: But I never thought, my parents never thought, and I know all my friends and all the people that I know I know of, don't see as religious activities. It's just part of the culture.
20: It's what you do on New Year's Day. You visit the temple.
21: Yes, that's what we do. See, the thing is that I never realized that until I went to America as an exchange student, how unique our culture was. That our Japanese society, modern society, that it's peacefully coexist with spirituality. That my book title, it's called 8 Million Ways to Happiness, and I took the word 8 million. It's from the Japanese old concept, Yaoyorozu no Kami. It means 8 million spiritual beings. Then 8 million here doesn't mean it's exact number. It simply means infinite or many.
12: Right. So 8 million just means a lot. More than
21: you can
12: imagine.
21: Yes, an infinite number of, infinite ways of happiness. Anyway, it's an old concept. In old times, Japanese people thought that everything had a spirit. The sun, the ocean, the moon, rocks, ground, trees, even the words they spoke. And that concept is still pretty much active today. But it doesn't mean that Japanese people believe that everything surrounding us had a spirit. It's we feel the sense of it, and it's our the worldview, and it is the foundation of Japanese culture.
12: You first went to America as an exchange student, and when people asked you what religion you were, what would you answer?
21: Yes, when I was in high school, I spent a year as an exchange student in the United States. And before I spent a year there, that organization, it's called YFU, Youth for Understanding, they held orientation and for all the students and families. And they gave us a sheet of paper to get ready for America, and including the questions that Americans may ask. And also the sheet of paper provide answers. And of course, I don't remember any of it except one. The question was, which religion do you believe in? And the answer for that was, I am a Buddhist.
12: Was that news to you, Eroko?
21: Yes. It was just, all of us got stunned. Well, all of us got science because we go to Buddhist temples, like New Year's Day, for example. Or like I said before, the temples and Shinto shrines are open to public. We just go in, simply check it out, or having to take a moment, or whatever. But we never consider ourselves as a Buddhist. Like, say, we decorate Christmas trees for fun, but we never describe ourselves as Christian. And one family member raised a hand, and I remember they said, excuse me, do you think it's appropriate to answer Buddhist? And orientation organizer answered that, yes, we were aware how awkward to say. But West America, for example, is a religious country. So they need some kind of answer.
12: you need to have a stamp in this passport. Yes. Whatever it says, it doesn't matter, but you have to have something.
21: Right. So that was the beginning of my, the questions. It's like about my culture. What's going on? To make the story short, I realized that I am Japanese. So if the people asked me the same question today, I would say, I'm Japanese, part of the culture, because the word religion was a problematic word for Japanese people, to the vast majority of people, because the word shugyo, that's a Japanese word for English in English, the religion.
12: Mm-hmm.
21: But the word shugyo was only coined in the 19th century. It's a new word. Japan had been closed for 100 years. The Commodore Perry fled, the American Navy fleet. And he negotiated Shogun to open up the border. And Japan did. And all the Western, the concept came in. The Constitution, banking, eating beef, and religion. So the religion, the shukyo, was basically, it's Christianity. which, you know, it's a Judeo-Christian worldview, which is totally different from Japanese worldview. Yaoyorozu no kami, the 8 million spiritual beings. There's infinite number of spiritual beings. We have so many kami, even including the bad things. Like there are kami of plague, kami of poverty, and even kami of toothaches. The thing is, it doesn't mean that people venerate those bad things. It's a quiet reminder that no matter how much you wish those bad things are not there don't exist, but they're there. Mm-hmm. It's a reminder that we have to deal with it. So our worldview is horizontal. It all the spiritual beings are equal in existence, but the worldview, the Judeo-Christian worldview, the Christian worldview, there's a hierarchy. There's an absolute single God on the top, based on the faith, based on the belief, and based on the worship. So when Westerners ask Japanese people, the vast majority of Japanese people, say, do you believe in religion? Are you religious? Basically, you're asking Japanese people, are you Christian? Mm. Do you believe in Christianity or the belief system, religion, belief system with a single God based on the belief, worship? So inevitably answer for us is no. But the thing is, as I said before, our country is surrounded by holy grounds. So the spirituality is such a part of the fabric of our life.
12: It's not this idea that you either believe or don't believe, or that one is true and one is false. Yes. It's more just a description of the way things are.
21: Yes, that's what we do, and it's our culture.
12: My guest on Conversations today is author Hiroko Yoda. She's describing the spiritual traditions of her homeland, Japan. There was a turning point for you, Hiroko, in your engagement with these traditions after you lost your mum in 2008. Mm-hmm. How did her death affect you?
21: It was massive, massive blow. It threw me in absolute darkness because I never realized my I identified myself, my identity, how much my identity was close to my mother, because she gave me life. I mean, I was a lot closer to my father, to be honest with you, and everybody agreed that I was a daddy's girl. But my identity was because it's the same gender. And a mother and daughter, she gave me a life. Mm-hmm. So my identity was just crumbling, falling apart, and that's how I felt.
12: And then one day, in the midst of this sort of really heavy grief, you were out walking and you saw a raven.
21: Yes.
12: Tell me about that moment.
21: Yeah. So I couldn't do anything except walking. So that's what I did. I put my shoes on, went outside, but, I couldn't walk long, so I just came back and cried. And then the more I walked, I started walking longer, and I started paying attention to things around me. And then I noticed that it was a fall. So that, the leaves, the color of the leaves and start changing. And then I look up, the beautiful sky, clouds are flowing, and I saw a raven. And the raven just

0: looked up to the sky. And my mother's passing was just, I mean, I had a husband, my family, you know, I'm close to my younger sister and everything, but I felt so alone. But then I realized that how kind the nature was. And you know, when I saw the raven in trees, ants crawling, you know, walking on the ground, I started that actually I'm not alone. And the leaves are falling. It looks like dying. But when I walked, walked close to the tree, that each branch had tiny buds waiting for bloom. And then I realized that what I'm going through is it's part of the cycle. And I realized that because I live, because she gave me life, I live. And that was the beginning. But the thing is, like, after my mother passing, I wasn't seeking for spirituality. I walking in the park, that was the only thing I could do. But at that moment, when I realized that I wasn't alone, and I was communicating with nature, so to speak, and I realized that I was actually touching a surface of Japanese spiritual tradition. So that moment was also the starting point to delve into my spiritual tradition.
1: Well, you decided that you wanted to learn more about the native traditions of Japan, of Shinto. Where did you start? I mean, is there a holy book to consult, or how did you go about discovering the tradition of Shinto more closely?
0: Yes. Okay. The Shinto is a very tricky word. Because when you see the writing, the character's writing, Japanese writing, the Shinto, it means the way of kami, the way of spiritual beings. So it means lifestyle. So it's, you know, that yaoyoros no kami that I keep saying, it's a foundation of the concept. That term came from Shinto, but it's much bigger than that. We are basically in it. And then, in fact, so are you. Because spiritual beings, the kami, belong to nature. They're avatars. And there's no Bible. They are stories. There's old legends and stories. But there's no Bible. That is why the way.
1: How should a person approach a Shinto shrine when someone visits a Shinto shrine? What are we supposed to do?
0: When people visit the Shinto shrine, people do, it's very plain and simple. First, you wash your hands to clean yourself. It's a ritual thing. Clean yourself. And then walk up to the prayer. See, I have a problem with you saying the word is praying, because that's a whole another conversation. But anyway, show the respect, I guess. You go up to the main building, and then you give an offering, usually coins. You give the offering, the coins, and then you bow twice, clap twice, and just pray a little bit, and bow once, and that's it. So whole process, it takes just only probably, you know, half a second. I mean, half a minute. Or it's just very, very short. But I think it's a very powerful thing, because we are part of the society. We have so much responsibilities, and we have such a busy life. So it gives a moment, time out, and it really helps. It helps me.
1: There are some features that visitors notice of Shinto shrines. There's often a torii gate at the front, and then a braided rope sometimes between beautiful old trees. What are those different features about? What meaning do they have?
0: There are those, I call it those are icons. Like the gate, for example, Torii Gate. Two pillars, two bars on the top, Torii Gate. That is basically an icon that you are entering to a holy ground, Shinto shrine ground. And then you will see Shimenawa rope. It's a woven rope and had the white paper folded.

0: that whatever that the rope is around, it's worthy to respect. Sometimes it's a huge tree. Sometimes it's a rock. It's worthy to respect. Mm. There also there's a mirror. I cannot say all Shinto shrine has mirrors, but some shrines have a mirror, and it's quite shocking, because you go to the holy ground and probably you respect something, you know, very ritual thing, but there's only a mirror, so it's a mirror, you can see your face in there, so a lot of people get confused, like, what's going on? But those are all just reminder. Like, my interpretation of the mirror is that the spiritual beings are everywhere, including in you. You can communicate whatever you like. You have such freedom in Japanese spirituality.
1: Some of the most impressive Shinto shrines are dismantled completely every 20 years or so. What's that about?
0: Yes, that is a very old historical tradition. Yeah, there's a big shrine called the Ise Ground Shrine. So what they do is that every 20 years, they dismantle a shrine and rebuild with new materials, not just the buildings, but also offerings, like, say, the clothes for kami, or items for other items to ride a spiritual horse, or just things like that, or shoes, swords, everything. But it's not just destroying and throw all the things away. It's all recycled. The building's materials, those are used for other shrine to fix or rebuild. And there are two reasons why they do that. And historically, it's based on Tokuwaka, forever young. But it's not celebrating youth. It's changing. But in order to keep the sameness, the youth, quote unquote, you have to change. And that's one reason why. But also, that the 20 years, they say, it's a good year, it's a good period to passing along skills, craftsmanship. Because those building a specific Shinto shrines, weaving the materials, those requires the specific skills. It needs to be passing along from master to disciples.
1: So it's a way to keep people's skills, craftspeople's skills.
0: See, yes, that is Tokuwaka. That's forever young, because never gets old, because it's a passing along, either recycling or handing down. Mm.
1: There's another very old spiritual tradition in Japan, which is much less well known to outsiders. What's the meaning of the term Shugendo?
0: Yes, there are three major belief systems in Japan: Shinto, Buddhism, and Shugendo. Shinto it's originated in Japan. Buddhism, it came from foreign country. We adapted it. It's a religion. Shugendo is a mixture of different belief systems: Shinto, Buddhism, and others, including Taoism. And their belief, the system centering around the mountains. And the Shugendo practitioners are called Yamabushi. The translations for that is surrender of mountains.
1: Surrender to the mountains, if
0: yes.
1: You're a follower of Shugendo. So there aren't temples for Shugendo as such. It's mountains that are the holy places.
0: There are temples. They're temples. So this is the thing that there's, before I said that once again, there's a crystal, the clear separation between state and church in Japan. But boundaries of those belief systems are very blurred. Very blurred. So you find Shinto shrine.

0: shrine right next to Buddhist temples or Shigendo temples. Or you can find Shinto shrine inside of Buddhist temple ground. Or Shinto shrine venerate Buddhist deity. Or the Buddhist temple venerates the Shinto, or Shigendo temples venerate both. So, it's a very unique. I never realized it until Western, you guys gave me something that I could compare. And in my country, the Japan, the 70% of Japan is mountains. And the Shigendo, the worldview, basically the sea, the mountains as a spiritual realm, it's another world.
1: 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Hear more conversations anytime.

0: My guest on Conversations today is Japanese writer and folklorist Hiroko Yoda. Hiroko's new book is called 8 Million Ways to Happiness. And there's plenty more to this story after the news headlines. On ABC Radio, it's 28 minutes to midday.
1: Garrett Mundy in the Perth newsroom. Authorities are verifying reports of at least five deaths after a magnitude 7.8 earthquake struck the Philippines. Disaster management authorities say the fatalities are still being verified as authorities assess the extent of the damage on the ground. Tsunami warnings have been issued in the Philippines and neighbouring Indonesia. WA's Deputy Premier Rita Saffiotti says the state opposition's indication it would work with Pauline Hanson's One Nation Party is a sign of desperation. WA Liberal leader Basil Zemplis says he would be willing to preference One Nation above Labor in some electorates at the next election as the minor party's popularity grows. Ms. Saffiotti says the Liberal leader is focused on self-preservation. And the family of cancer researcher Professor Richard Scolia is remembering him not only for his work but his dedication to loved ones. Professor Scolia has died at the age of 59 after a three-year battle against an aggressive brain tumour. His brother-in-law, Charles Nicol, has described Professor Collier as a passionate, selfless and loyal man.
2: This is Conversations with Sarah Kanoski.
0: My guest on Conversations today is Japanese writer and folklorist Hiroko Yoda. Like most Japanese people, Hiroko wasn't raised in a way that made her think of herself as religious. But while she was grieving the death of her mother, Hiroko began exploring the different spiritual traditions of her homeland, Shintoism, Buddhism and Shugendo in particular, and she came to a new appreciation for the practical emotional support they offered and the way they helped make everyday life beautiful. Hiroko also saw how in Japanese culture these different religious traditions can coexist harmoniously in a person's life. Hiroko, you were describing Shugendo, that's a spiritual tradition centered on the mountains in Japan, whose followers, called Yamabushi, undergo a range of extreme, grueling physical trainings, things like firewalking and rock climbing. Tell me about one man called Ryojin Shionuma.
3: Shionuma, yes.
0: What sort of feats did he undertake?
3: He did amazing training called Thousand Day Training. It was 100%. The commitment. Every day, he climbed. First, he purified himself in a freezing cold waterfall, and then he climbed a mountain, the holy mountain, the holy ground, very high, and then come back. And he did it for 1,000 days straight. And it's 100% commitment. Even if you feel sick. Or, you know, whatever, you get injured, you can't stop. Once you commit to that, you have to finish it. And he finished it. But the thing is, the takeaway from him and his book, he wrote a memoir, is that the hardship, of course, it's difficult, that the training was very hard for him. But what is harder is it's a life in outside of mountain. And because what he's saying is that he had a lot of takeaways from the training, but he didn't keep those realization to himself. If he did that and that is just for self-focus, the self-satisfaction, that's not really Shugendo was all about. That's what he said. Now it's time for him to share whatever he learned outside of the mountains, daily life. And I thought that was really fascinating.
0: Well, you yourself, Hiroko, signed up for a Yamabushi training session. How did you first make contact with these dark, you know, spirit lords of the mountains? Where did you find them?
3: Okay. I have to say that it wasn't training. It was experience.
0: Okay.
3: It was experience. It's open to anyone who are interested to walk with Yamabushi. And that's what I did. It was supposed to be, we were supposed to walk on the mountain. But there was a mudslide a few days before. So we had to walk on the concrete path with other tourists. And we stopped by all the Shinto shrines. See, that's an important thing. Shinto shrines, Buddhist temples, and Shugendo temples to pay the respect. And the path was very easy because it was a concrete path. So, but my takeaway, but it's all in our mind. If you walk in as a tourist, that's a tourist experience. If you walk as some kind of a spiritual, if it's the things in your mind, and then that walk turn into your spiritual walk. Mm.
0: So it's how you approach it that brings the meaning. What did the Yamabushi who were guiding you on this walk look like? What did they wear?
3: Ooh. They wear a white robe, but they have an animal pouch.
0: Animal pelt.
3: Pelt fur on the back. There's some kind of a pom-pom thing around the neck. It's called toking, but there's a black, small hat kind of thing on the head. It's very unique. It's a very unique, the clothes. But I started walking Yamabushi in cold winter, actually, in last few years or so, in Yamagata Prefecture. And it's called New Year's Pilgrimage. But deep mountains. And we walk. And I realized that how useful that animal pelt was. Because on the lunchtime, we have to sit down on the snow. Can you
0: really
3: imagine?
0: You really want animal pelt when you have to sit down on the snow.
3: It's warm. See, I'm always wear the ski pants. Okay, it's of course it's there's a it's some kind of a protection from the ice snow, but eventually get wet. So it really makes sense. But the thing is, well, my experience that I had, it was in Nara, and we were walking on the concrete path with a lot of tourists. So their clothes, their attire, it's kind of strange, but it really works in the mountain.
0: Hmm. Part of the training, as I understand it, Hiroko, is that the Yamabushi are working at going towards difficulty, towards what's hardship or what feels like darkness, a way of kind of encountering monsters. That's an interesting approach that seems to be one of the things you took away from that approach, was the things that we find difficult or frightening in our life, here is a way to move closer towards it.
3: Yes. Yes. See, the thing is, what I learned from Shugendo is that not just Shugendo, it's spirituality as a whole. As for that Japanese people, the spirituality is it's a tool. It's a tool to heal ourselves, tool to nourish the sense of belongingness, or cultivate the happiness. So for the Yamabushi, the going in the mountains and going through the hard trainings, those are the tools for them. And so we have a lot of tools. Just going to the mountains and then the hardship, it's not just only a tool. There's so many tools that we can do. And that's what I learned.
0: You've mentioned Buddhism, which is the tradition, the religious tradition most well known to outsiders, and the one that you were supposed to identify yourself as a high school exchange student. Tell me about Buddhism in Japan. When did it arrive?
3: Buddhism arrived in the 6th century, but it was fashionable. It was just glorious. Because Shinto, There wasn't even the word Shinto back then, because it was a part of their life. And the spiritual beings, the kami, are avatars of nature, and the people were in it. They didn't see. But Buddhism, on the other hand, there's Buddhist deities. There's a lot of sculptures. And also when Buddhism came in, there's a lot of a new idea comes in. Government. The early stage, the early form of a constitution. And so it's a very, very new thing. That's how started it.
0: How did those new ideas, you know, artworks, practices, how did they interact with the pre-existing traditions? I mean, was there a fight between Buddhism and what got called Shinto, or how did they develop together?
3: At the very beginning, there was a friction. Because it's a new concept, and there was a fight. And then Buddhism won. But what happened was that the Buddhists didn't wipe out the native belief system. They decided to coexist peacefully. And so our spirituality is such hodgepodge. Hodgepodge. But the thing is, there was a time period. There was a difficult time, 19th century.
0: In the Meiji era.
3: Meiji, yes. Modernization. And when the Western concept came in, religion, shugyo. And the Japanese government decided to be like Western, to compete or same level. So they try to use the concept of religion and then reshape the hodgepodge of spirituality, which is cut it out, wipe out everything except Shinto. And that became state Shinto. And it didn't work. 1945, August 15th, Japan became secular. But there was a long history of hodgepodge, coexist mixture. We cannot erase it. And so today, that is what that's what we see. And also all the tourists see in our country. It's just holding ground on everywhere. It's open to anyone so long as people in a respectful manner. Anybody can go in. Anybody can go respect, you know, show the respect and having fun.
0: You say there's a maxim in Japan, born Shinto, marries Christian, buried Buddhist. What does that tradition mean? I mean, what did it mean for your family after your mother died? What was your experience then of what's called funeral Buddhism?
3: The idiom that you mentioned, the Japanese are born Shinto, marry Christian and die Buddhist. So that's right there. We are comfortable adapting, incorporating different belief systems. And the Shinto, the born. I mean, of course, you know, the things are more a little bit complicated than that. But there's a tradition that the parents when a baby newborn is born. Parents often take their baby, to Shinto shrine and then greet kami. It's a happy thing. And a lot of people do it. Marry Christian. My husband is American, and we had Christian style wedding. Style, okay?
0: Does that mean like what you wore rather than what you believe?
3: Yes. Yeah. Beautiful white dress, because I wanted to wear the white dress. So we had a ceremony, church-like wedding hall. Wedding hall, church. And then we had a priest, quote-unquote, who was American. We asked him if he was ordained. And he said, no, I just worked here. I'm working here. So we just laughed. But it's just things like that. But the thing is that those two first parts are very happy thing, celebratory. But third one, die Buddhist, that's very hard. And, you know, we, all of us, want to go through as quick as possible. Having the Buddhist style, it's not Buddhist, Buddhist style of funerals are custom. And, of course, the new generation, like me, for example, it started changing. But my parents' generation, until my parents' generations, it was almost like a social norm. And there are a lot of, you know, the good Buddhist funerals, and a lot of people do that still today. So that experiences that I wrote in my book is 100% my personal. But I had, I raised a lot of questions because I didn't consider myself as a Buddhist. And we had to invite a monk who we've never met. And in such a difficult time, which is my mother's funeral.
0: And not only that you hadn't met, but expected payment for, you know, a lot of payment. Japanese funerals are very expensive. Can be very expensive.
3: It's very expensive, which I had no idea. And I learned in such a painful time. I wanted to focus on my grief. But I couldn't for my mother. But my father unfortunately passed away in last 5 years. Actually, when at the middle of my writing this book, he passed away. But in his case, we didn't do a Buddhist style of funeral. Partially just because it was a COVID-19 time. Mm. We had to have it, you know, social distance. But also we wanted to make it very personal. It was very small. My husband, my sister's family, and that was it. But we put a lot of the memorial things in his coffin. We spent a time together in with his coffin, and it just, we let him go. And so I just realized that the spirituality to us is really helpful, especially in hardship, hard times. But also, when things don't work, we can also let it go. And it happens 100% personal. And that's what we did for my father's funeral.
0: Hiroki Yoda, the author of 8 Million Ways to Happiness, is my guest on Conversations today. It's increasingly popular for Australians to go on hike sections of the Kamano Kodo in Japan. Tell me about that part of your country. What's unique about it spiritually?
3: Kamano Kodo is very interesting because, yes,

0: hiking trail. But those hiking trails are connected to the different holy grounds. One is Shugendo Temple, Kimpsenji. And the other one goes to Buddhist Temple, Koyasan. And one goes to the Shinto shrines, Kumano Hongu Taisha, Nachi Taisha, and Kamikura Jinja. So it's very special. And in fact, that was the beginning, the realization that I should write a book. And 8 Million Ways to Happiness. At the time, the title didn't pop up. But I realized that how unique my country is in terms of different belief systems. There's a space, there's an area where the different belief systems coexist peacefully.
1: You made one of your many visits to that part of Japan was in December 2022 when you went to the Nachi Falls. What was happening on that visit?
0: Yes, Nachi Falls. Yes, there's a Shinto shrine venerating a big waterfall, beautiful waterfall. And it's a Shinto shrine. So there is a Shimenawa rope, the Shinto icon, telling people that that is, you know, the things is worthy to respect. So when I went there, the Nachi Taisha, the Shinto shrine, so there's a beautiful waterfall, but there is a Shimenawa rope on the top of the waterfall, on the top, the very edge, okay, the very edge. And then
1: I feel like I have vertigo just hearing you describe that.
0: It's just cascade of waterfall, but there is a water in a Shimenawa rope. And then I thought, like, how on earth people put it up there? Because I know that the Itadori Shimenawa rope, it's a tradition, you know, and everywhere. It's renewing. It's every year. No matter which Shinto shrines, they renew. So there has to be renewed, but I don't know how, right? But fortunately, a friend of mine, he had a close relationship to Nachi Taisha, the Shinto shrine, and then he gave me access to the Shimenawa rope exchanging, changing Shimenawa rope and the ritual twice a year. Twice a year. One is July, and then the second was December. And he put me in the ritual in December. I was there with only a few other mass media people, and that was it. And then four Shinto priests, worked together. Let me tell you how scary that was.
1: Yeah. How did they change this rope across the top of this huge waterfall?
0: Just with hands. Seriously, they once they slip, they are going to go bye-bye. And so I asked them after they changed the Shimenawa robe. I asked them if they feel scared. And one priest told me, not at all. Yeah, he said, Not at all. In fact, I feel grateful. And that was very something. It was very, very beautiful moment. It was just only, you know, just changing a rope. But it contains a lot of meaning to it. And just 8 millions right there, that just the oceans and over there, the blue sky. It was blue sky, beautiful trees, cold, but it's you know, the beautiful water. So I asked them what kami means to him, what kami are, and he said that kami are space in your heart. And it is you

0: who fill the blank. And he said that he loves the concept of 8 million spiritual beings, Yaoyorozu no Kami, because there is infinite number of spiritual beings, you can pick and choose one, multiple, it doesn't matter, but you can pick them and show your gratitude. And that was like a beautiful moment. I was scared.
1: you were grateful to survive the top of the waterfall.
0: But I was grateful to give me such realization. And then it's not, and it's right, that's right there. That's just one example. That kind of a concept, that kind of my realization, it's not relevant to just Japanese people. Even though those are Japanese traditions, Japanese spirituality, but we can share with anybody, with any background in the world.
1: So after doing this deep dive over many years into all these different practices and traditions in your country, Hiroko, what sort of ways do you engage with them now, like in your day-to-day life? What has stayed with you?
0: Basically, I try to keep finding something that I can feel grateful for. Then that's the basically nutshell. Because I learned that the spirituality is a tool to find and show, express appreciation. Even the words we speak, even the food. For example, like when I, it's a tradition, it's a customary saying, itadakimasu in Japanese.
1: When before you eat.
0: We eat, yes. It means I humbly accept. The thing is, there's no subject there. So it is you fill the blank. Today I had the bowl of cereal at the hotel, okay? So I said, itadakimasu, as usual. But of course, it means like I humbly accept a bowl of cereal with fruits. But the thing is that it's not just ends there, because those both cereals were provided by the people who worked at the hotel. Some people prepared for me, some people cooked for me, and then also the fruits. Those fruits, somebody grew those grapes, apples. Somebody, and then in order to pick those fresh fruits, they had to grow with sun, soil, rain, water. And then even though it's just a bowl of cereal and just with the fruit, but if you started thinking that way, you can see, invisible, unknowable network. It's a war cell. It's such a miracle thing. And then that evokes gratitude. I can tell this right now in the moment too. Like, you read my book. And see, I came here and started, you gave me opportunity to talk about what I experienced, my personal tiny experience. But I feel gratitude because you invited me here. Give me a microphone and so that I can talk and reach out to the people that I haven't met. And so there's a lot of stuff that I can feel appreciation for. And that is my daily life. That's what I do.
1: Well, we feel gratitude to you too, Hiroko. Thank you so much for being my guest on Conversations.
0: Thank you very much.
2: This is Conversations with Sarah Konofsky.
1: My guest on Conversations was Hiroko Yoda. Her book is called 8 Million Ways to Happiness. Hiroko was in Australia as a guest of the Sydney Writers' Festival and the Margaret River Readers and Writers' Festival. This story was made on the lands of the Yagara and Turrbal peoples. Our executive producer is Eliza Kirsch. I'm Sarah Konofsky. Thanks for listening.

0: Good afternoon. This is ABC News. I'm Garrett Mundy. WA's Fisheries Minister says she'll consider whether more public education is needed on shark activity in the wake of fatal attacks off the WA coast. Albany local Daniel Turpin died on Saturday after being bitten by a shark off Michaelmas Island. It comes just 3 weeks after 38-year-old Stephen Mataboni died while spearfishing off Rottnest Island. Jackie Jarvis has told ABC Radio Perth measures like culling would not have prevented their deaths.
1: It's about making sure people are informed. We can't remove all of the risk. White sharks are an apex predator that live off the coast of Western Australia. I think most West Australians understand that.
0: An 18-year-old man has admitted in court to assaulting an elderly traffic warden in Perth's south last month. Samantha Girling reports.
2: Jatin Puttarath appeared in the Armidale Magistrates Court this morning, accused of assaulting an 87-year-old and stealing his hat and whistle. The traffic warden was working on 3rd Avenue in Ross Moyne when he was attacked by the teenager on the 19th of May. Puttarath spoke only to confirm he understood the charges and to enter pleas of guilty to assaulting a public officer and stealing. His bail was extended and he's due to appear in court again on the 14th of July.
0: WA Nationals leader Shane Love has announced he'll introduce a bill to mandate lighting on freight trains, making level crossings safer for regional drivers. Of the 23,000 level crossings in Australia, just one in five is equipped with signals and boom gates. Mr. Love says his bill would require trains to have lights on each carriage and a front-mounted beacon, with $250,000 fines levied against companies that fail to comply. He's told ABC Radio Perth the measures are decades overdue.
3: There's been numerous inquiries and going back to tragedy which occurred back in 2000 when three young people lost their lives at Jenicobine, and a coronial inquest into that tragedy recommended lighting.
0: Lara Jensen's brother Christian was one of those killed in that 2000 Wheatbelt crash. She's told ABC Radio Perth her campaign to improve level crossing safety has taken so long she'd almost given up.
4: It's so frustrating and there's an emotional toll to this. You know, I live on a cattle station. I educate four children on School of the Air. My youngest is only three. You know, we're trying to run a business as well as keep this going. I have felt like giving up many times.
0: World Vision says it's monitoring the situation in the Philippines after a magnitude 7.8 earthquake hit the southern Mindanao region. Local officials say at least five people have died and buildings have collapsed. Tsunami warnings were issued for the Philippines, neighbouring Indonesia, and by the US Tsunami Warning System, with people in coastal areas warned to move to higher ground. World Vision's Mindanao Field Operations Manager, Elizabeth Delgado, says the government is still doing assessments.
5: We're hoping, because it's still early, it's before 8 a.m., so I think people are still on the way to going to the office, going to their work. I mean, in terms of casualty, we're praying that it's lesser.
0: Five people have been injured in a mass stabbing attack at New York City's Penn Station. One person is seriously injured, two have moderate injuries, and two have minor injuries. The New York Police Department says it's arrested a suspect following a manhunt. The city is in the midst of heightened security measures before US President Donald Trump visits tomorrow to watch the NBA Finals. Schmigadoon has won the Tony Award for Best Musical, topping a competitive field on Broadway's Biggest Night. Based on the television series, the musical is a send-up of Golden Age Broadway shows as a modern couple find themselves trapped in a musical theatre fantasy world. It was widely viewed as a leading contender after strong reviews and multiple nominations. And celebrities have started making their way down the Big Freeze slide at the MCG to honour the late Neil Danaher ahead of this afternoon's traditional King's Birthday AFL clash. Costa Haritos is there.
6: 12 well-known Australians are sliding their way down into a pool of sub-zero waters, including Governor-General Sam Mostyn, comedian Andy Lee, and AFL legends Nathan Jones and Daisy Thomas. The ground is filling up with tens of thousands of Collingwood and Melbourne Football Club fans wearing blue beanies to honour the late Neil Danaher, who died 2 weeks ago. This traditional King's Birthday match has doubled as a fundraising effort for his charity Fight MND, which the 65-year-old battled for over a decade. Since forming in 2014, the charity has raised more than $150 million.
0: Cloudy in Perth tomorrow, a very high chance of showers, most likely in the early morning. West to southwesterly winds tending south to southwesterly in the morning before becoming light in the early afternoon. A forecast top of 17 degrees for Tuesday. Right now in the city, it is 20.8 degrees. 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
8: Good afternoon to you right around WA. Good to have your company. It is a big day for a lot of people across the state, being awarded King's Birthday honours. Today we'll spend some time with Professor Lynette Abbott, who's been awarded a Member of the Order of Australia for her service to soil science, primary industry and agricultural management. I really enjoyed her reflections of changing soil management, and I reckon you will too. I'll bring you that story shortly. And let me know on text today how you're spending this Monday. It is a public holiday for the eastern states. We're at work here in the west. Let me know what you're up to. The number 0448 922 604. You might be finishing up seeding, maybe you're feeding sheep, or you're in an office. It's always good to hear from you where you are, what you're doing. Just pop your name on that message. The number again, 0448 922 604. We'll have weekend rainfall details for you just after 12:30 and the results of the Mouchet cattle sale before 1:00. But the owners of a new high-tech $7 million robotic dairy are very happy they no longer have to manually milk their cows anymore. The Haggerty family run about 900 cows on their farm at Capel River, which is in Western Australia's southwest. The robots started milking their cows in the middle of January this year, so Richard Hudson decided it was time to check them out.
9: Mark, that's the first time I've been nudged out the way by a robot. We're right in front of one of your cows getting milked by the robot. It's just walked in off its own accord. But can you describe what this robot is actually doing now?
10: So what it's done is it's a teat washing. So it picks up the teat wash cup. It rinses the cow's individual teat with warm water. And then as it comes off, it dries the teat with warm air. So it does that four times, and then so those, and it also strips a little bit of milk out of the teat canal as it's doing that. So, and that's dumped. So it's stimulating her too. So she's let down the time that she cups up. So it does that four times on the four teats, and then now it comes back and grabs each teat cup individually and whacks them on. It starts to rinse the feet.
9: Washing the feet for it as well.
10: Washes the feet. Yeah. It is incredible. And then when a quarter has finished, because it milks them individually, it'll pull the arm out and then a couple come off, and then the next couple come off, and then it turns around, teat spray each teat automatically, and then it lets the cow go, washes its camera, dries its camera, ready for the next cow.
9: Wow. Can I have a go next? Is it pampered?
10: It is warm water.
9: It is unbelievable, isn't it?
10: You're just spellbound every time you come in here. We've been in here for 5 months, and it's awesome to see a cow getting milk.
9: Yeah.
10: So properly.
9: Dorothy, what's been the biggest advantage of having it in?
11: I think the quality of data now that we've got available from the cows, and the cow welfare voluntary system, cows are loving it. Yeah, very good.
9: I've just watched one go in and milk herself. Surely one of the big advantages is you don't have to do it for her.
10: Absolutely. The physical work of milking cows is gone. It's just a matter of monitoring. So a lot of times there's just no one here in the dairy. We're monitoring it, but on our phones. And if something goes wrong, it'll let you know. If a robot has trouble with, say, an inflator, it knows that. So it'll put that cow out, recapture her so she doesn't go out, but it will shut that robot down, and the 17 other robots will keep milking. So it won't just keep jamming cows through if something's not right.
9: In the old days, you used to milk 7 days a week, twice a day. How often are the cows coming in when they're coming in of their own accord? Are they coming in twice a day?
10: No, look, we're still batch milking at the moment, so we're not far off from going voluntary. But that is another setup where we've got to use more of our drafting gates. At the moment, we're just mainly using two drafting gates. We've got another two we use for the voluntary. So that hasn't happened yet. So we're still basically batch milking. But what we do, say 3:00 in the morning, someone just opens a gate, and then the cows just walk in themselves. The machine starts itself up, just everything automatic. They go and have a cup of coffee, go home for breakfast or whatever. Once they're milked down a bit, we start getting the second herd in. So we're still batch milking, but the cows are milking themselves. You do not need to go into the robots to help them get it come in. There's one herd getting milked twice a day, and then we're on the fresh herds on 3 times a day.
9: Right. So does that mean your milk production has gone up?
10: Certainly with the 3 times a day, definitely, for sure, because they're the fresh herd and they're getting a little bit more grain because it's spread out over a longer period rather than the slug feeding. Yeah, so it definitely has, yeah.
9: With us is your son, John. And John, I hear you joined your mum and dad to go and check out a robotic dairy. You weren't fully convinced it was the right way to go, but tell me about that journey.
12: Yeah, to start with, I was a little bit sceptical, but once we actually went over there and seen a working robotic dairy, it was like, yeah, this is definitely the way of the future.
9: When you say over there, where'd you go?
12: Victoria, Gippsland in Victoria.
9: Just to check out a robotic dairy in action?
12: Yeah, absolutely. Had a look at a few different types of like robotic dairies over there and sort of settled on this one and, pretty happy with it. So.
9: If you don't mind me asking, roughly how much did it cost you guys? It must have been a pretty penny.
10: Yeah, because it's the first one in Western Australia of this scale, there wasn't really any quotes we could get because it was unknown. So it probably cost us a little bit more, and I'd say it's in the order of probably $7 million.
9: Was it money well spent?
10: I think so. I mean, this is the thing of the future. The robots, they're very smart, but they also will be upgraded. They just put the software in to upgrade programs, so the physical, machine itself doesn't need to change. But to see them working, you're just in awe of how they can milk a cow and know so much information.
9: You say a robotic dairy of this kind. Are there different types of robotic dairies in WA?
10: There is other robotic dairies that have been going for a while. I think even Denmark Ag has a couple of robots. I'm not sure, but there is a few small ones around, yes. And I think people have been pretty happy with them. But this voluntary system of this scale, I think it's going to be pretty good. And the computer tells you when the liners need changing, because some robots work a little bit harder than others, but not generally they're all working flat out anyway. So the computer puts a flag up saying it needs teat inflation, it needs air tubes doing or milk line tubes doing, just tells you everything.
9: Wow.
10: And of course, it's measuring the milk too. Not just every quarter, the whole milk, but every quarter, it tells you how much milk she's given out of each quarter. So it's amazing.
9: Out of each teat?
10: Yeah. I'll show you. Go in there, it's telling you how many litres she's given on each. So that's number 1, 2, 3, 4, 2.
9: Wow.
10: You can see it counting up. You can't help but be excited, can you? We've learned a lot about robots in the last 6 months.
9: I bet you have.
10: And we've still got a blooming lot to learn. So Robbie from D Lavelle, he's been brilliant. There's many times at 11 o'clock at night we're ringing him and saying, listen, robot one's not washing properly. So he just dials it in from home, sets it up and says, yeah, this has not worked or whatever. So those phone calls are getting less and less as we're all getting used to it and the robots are settling in.
9: Wow.
10: But the support's been brilliant.
9: Just recently on the Country Hour, we were chatting to a dairy farmer near Busselton, and she was saying that the dairy farmers in WA were surveyed last year and approximately half said they didn't make any money. Do you think this is going to be the future? Are you going to have to invest in this sort of thing to stay in the industry and be viable?
11: I wouldn't actually say that you would have to invest in this. No, I think that's still very much a choice. Like, rotaries milk a lot of cows very efficiently, but you're relying on labour, and that's something that is getting more difficult, like skilled labour. This gives us access to a larger skill pool for people to help. But I wouldn't say it's the only way of the future, but I mean, for us, absolutely. I think there was no other decision, but I fully respect people in their own situation saying no, they sort of wouldn't want to, but because it is a bigger investment. You could build a rotary dairy for less money than this, but all of our research said going forward we're going to have better labour, less in general labour, and much better outcomes for the cows.
9: Would it be fair to say it doesn't necessarily mean you're employing less people, but the people who you're employing are doing jobs that are a bit different?
10: Absolutely, yeah. Instead of someone slapping cups on for hours and hours a day, they're out doing other jobs like the machine. The dairy catches all the AIs that needed doing in the morning, AM, PM, and so they go and AI them straight away. In the past, they'd have to wait till we virtually finished milking before they're AI'd, so it's a gain there for sure. You know, the people that were helping out, because we used to have about three rotating on the rotary at one time, go and start feeding calves, you know, feeding, it certainly freed up a lot of labour, and it actually hasn't worn them out.
9: Dorothy, your families have been dairy farming in this area since roughly the 1950s. They would have seen things evolve over the years, but also just the number. I mean, back in the 50s, 60s, how many dairy farmers were there in WA, roughly?
11: I not a number I'd sort of like to quote. I don't know what we had back then. I'd say I know in the 2000s when deregulation came in, there were around about 500. We've dwindled rapidly since then.
9: Yeah. So going from 500 in 2000 to 97 today, that's a massive decline. What does the future hold, do you think?
10: Oh, look, I believe there is a future. I mean, people still want fresh milk in Western Australia. Probably the Nullarbor is our biggest friend, because you know, it's not fresh coming from the east, and the fact that yeah, they still want fresh milk, and the dairy farms are definitely getting bigger, so the volume's still there, but yeah, certainly it's still declining.
9: We're just at the Haggerty's farm at Capel in the southwest of Western Australia, and the reason we're here is because we're all checking out this very new robotic dairy. But what I'm also intrigued about is a fair while ago, you guys decided to invest in a property about 250 k's northeast of Perth at Cleary, so relatively close to Beacon and Quarter in that sort of area. And you've driven in this morning from there, John, haven't you?
12: Yeah.
9: When did you get in?
12: Rolled in about 1 o'clock this morning, so
9: jumped off the cedar.
12: Jumped off the cedar and come down here and yeah, get this out of the way and back into it. So.
9: Have you finished seeding?
12: No, I still got a 4 or 5 days to go and we'd be all wrapped up, so.
9: Yeah, right.
12: So it'll be good.
9: Sort of area. And you've driven in this morning from there, John, haven't you?
12: Yeah.
9: When did you get in?
12: Rolled in about 1 o'clock this morning, so.
9: Straight off the cedar?
12: Jumped off the cedar and come down here and, yeah, get this out of the way and back into it, so.
9: Have you finished seeding?
12: No, I still got a 4 or 5 days to go and we'd be all wrapped up, so.
9: Yeah, right.
12: So it'll be good.
9: Now, when did you guys acquire that property, Mark?
10: I think it was around about 20 years ago.
12: Yeah, it's 2006, 2007.
9: Yeah. Well, what was the reason for that? Was it strategic for the dairy farm?
10: Yeah, well, grain is a big part of our system here. We're big grain feeders on the dairy. So it was a huge cost. And it was getting brought in from Meriden out in the northeastern wheat belt anyway. My brother's as our neighbour up there, so John was always going up there for harvest and seeding anyway. So we thought, oh, well, we'll buy the farm next door to him when it came up.
9: Yeah,
10: and, yeah, we've expanded quite a bit since then.
9: So, John, you're running that one. And is some of that produce making its way here to feed the cows on the dairy farm?
12: Yeah, absolutely. So the dairy gets priority. So we grow, yeah, wheat, barley, oats, hay, straw for the dairy, and bring all that down here, and then on good seasons and whatnot, we sell the excess. So yeah, it works out really well. Shores up food security for the dairy, so we always guaranteed like high prices. You know, some years dairy farmers might struggle to get grain, but like we're always guaranteed we can feed what we want, sort of thing, and we know what we're getting.
9: But I suppose if you get nice early rain, summer rain, for instance, you'd be putting canola in to make it the most out of what canola's worth, wouldn't you?
12: Yeah, absolutely. This year we've probably had near 100 mils of summer rain. So yeah, we've gone ahead and put in a canola program and whatnot to try and make the most of that. So yeah, very season depending where we are, sort of thing. But yeah, touch wood, this year's looking okay.
9: The disadvantage, Mark, is that 500 k's between your two properties. That's a bit of a cost with the transportation, isn't it?
10: It is, but we were paying for it anyway because our grain was coming from the northeastern wheat belt anyway because it's quality high protein grain. So yeah, we were paying for it anyway, and we've got our own trucks now, and I use it as transport to get up to the other farm to help out. So it doesn't mean I've got to drive up and back in the same day. I can stay up there, help out, and come back with a load of grain. So, we're cutting in the peak probably 150 tonne a week in rotation.
9: John, I've noticed in recent times the big guys, the big farmers, they're interested in investing in your part of Western Australia, that part of the wheat belt. Why do you think that is? Why are they looking over the fence at what you're doing

0: going, I want a piece of that?
1: I think just, it's lower inputs compared to some other areas, and probably your return, like, per hectare is pretty good, really. So, and cost of land as well, like, some of the more blue chip areas, the land price is huge, where we're still sort of, like, ours has definitely gone up, but it's, it's a lot more affordable, so they can get into.
0: When we first went up there, we bought our land for $160 an acre. Now, you can't buy that anywhere in the world, really. So, and that was with homes and shearing sheds and total infrastructure. It's tripled more than that now, but it's still value farming and it's low inputs, and sometimes it can be quite high returns.
2: And when blocks go up for sale, are they getting snapped up?
1: Absolutely, yeah. Yep, they're generally not on the market too long, or even if they come on the market, either the neighbour grabs it or, whatever.
2: So you've got better soils than some of the other areas in Western Australia's wheat belt, but you've got pretty big variability with the rain, haven't you? If you have a bad one, it can be pretty ordinary.
1: Yeah, absolutely, that's right. So we sort of, farm depending on the season and summer rains and whatnot, just to try and make the most of it, really. So, yeah.
2: It's been a pleasure meeting all three of you and your daughter, Lisa, but thanks for having us on your property and letting us have a look at your robotic dairy, your new one.
0: Yep, thanks very much. Appreciate your efforts.
3: Thank you.
1: Yep, thanks, Richard.
4: Mark, Dorothy and John Haggerty, who have a dairy farm with robotic milkers. It's a few hundred kilometres south of Perth near Capel, and they also run that farm that's about 250 km northeast of Perth at Cleary, which is near Beacon. They were chatting with Richard Hudson at last week's WA Dairy Innovation Day, which was put on by Western Dairy, and that event was held at their Capel Dairy Farm. 12:22. I was asking what you're up to today. Let me know where you are, what you're doing. Paul sent through a text. Hello, Paul. He's at Killarney and out spraying some canola between showers. I hope you're getting lots of handy rain there, Paul. There's some pretty handy looking canola crops around the place. Hopefully yours is as well. Keen to hear from you this afternoon. Let me know where you are, what you're doing on a Monday. 0448 922 604 is the text number. Just pop your name on that message as well. China is expected to introduce a 55% tariff on beef imports from Australia within days. If that happens, it will effectively shut down exports to China, and that's the idea. In January, China announced the tariff policy for Australia and other beef exporting countries, saying it's a move to protect the Chinese domestic beef industry. Once Australian exports reach 205,000 tonnes, the tariff will kick in, and shipments are pretty close to that number now. WA Farmers Livestock President Jeff Pearson says WA beef producers are less likely to be affected than those in other states.
5: While we're in small volumes of livestock compared to the East Coast, it's not a big demand. And obviously, we've got a domestic market to supply. We've got other markets to supply. Internationally, it's not just China only. There's opportunities to source other markets or continue on with other markets with the product that's been going to China. So as well, we want to keep that relationship going. There's other alternatives out there.
6: And when we look at a head of cattle, WA compared to over East, what are some of the numbers look like? You say that we got a smaller amount.
5: Yeah, look, we're probably only 10% of the nation's producing in beef. So it's small compared to the nation, but big as a state. We probably produce a lot of grain, but we don't produce as much livestock. So it's a smaller market to the East Coast. We've got lesser plants. Export plants over here than we have over there, so we can't compare ourselves to the cousins on the East Coast. But we still produce some of the better product coming out of Australia, if I can say that. But it's not as daunting as what would be happening on the East Coast with the Chinese market.
6: With approaching that quota pretty quickly, well, I guess about halfway through the year, how do the numbers compare to previous years? In terms of our exports, are they maintained the same, or has there been an increase in this year?
5: Yeah, I would say there's probably been a slight increase from the figures in some of the markets that I'm sort of involved in. They're definitely on the upside, but we're definitely tracking as what we produce out of Western Australia last year, if not a touch more. So there's definitely always emerging markets in China, and there's ability to grow that. But, you know, when you get situations like tariffs and whatnot, it can affect the bottom line. So we've got to be mindful that we're not putting everything into the same basket to be able to keep our options open. So if situations like this, if we're tariffed out of the market, well, then we've got opportunities.
6: But these tariffs and this quota from China is to strengthen its own domestic market when it comes to cattle. You know, this comes as well. This year, bull semen is being exported to China again, the first time since 2021. But

0: and keep their local farmers producing as much product as they can. Australia's in a very good position to be able to do that. But in saying that, they aren't self-sufficient either. So they need to import beef from, whether it's the US or South America, or whether it's, Australia. Australia's always been in a good position to be able to supply high quality product into China, so it's been a good market, and it's a market that they can't supply themselves. And if a lot of this sort of tariff stuff to try and continue keeping their own farmers going, well, that can happen as well as importing Australian product into China too.
1: Do you think that the plan from China is to eventually get to a point where they do have a self-sustaining market, like domestic market, or do you think that's just pie in the sky?
0: Look, yeah, we've seen that before. We've seen it with Indonesia. We've seen it with America, and it's all come back to market that, America needs Australian beef, Indonesia needs Australian beef, and self-sufficiencies have implications. You've got a massive drought through the US at the moment. You've got an overpopulated country or a heavily populated country in China that can't be self-sufficient as well as Indonesia. So Australia's always going to have that position to be able to bounce off from market to market from these countries that can't be self-sufficient. So a good position to be in.
2: WA Farmers Livestock President Jeff Pearson speaking with Andrew Williams. Well, in a speech this morning, State Opposition Leader Basil Zemplis announced Nationals leader Shane Love will introduce a private members' bill to mandate lighting on trains. It's expected to be debated in Parliament in August. The bill would enforce flashing beacons, side lighting and more reflectors on trains and rolling stock, which are not required under the current National Act. Lara Jensen has led a campaign for better rail safety since her brother Christian and his two friends, Jess Broad and Hilary Smith, were killed 26 years ago in a level crossing crash. Lara was at a business breakfast where the announcement was made.
3: It means more than I can say. Yeah, it's an incredible thing after all these years. We've fought tirelessly and we can't bring our loved ones back, but we can ensure that their legacy is one of safety improvements for other families so that no other family ever has to endure this. We haven't been able to grieve our family members properly because we've been that busy fighting for them. Yeah. This is not a political football. It is a public safety issue and it has remained uncorrected for decades. I don't want it to become a political handball. It is a safety issue, and dating back to 1968 here, it was recommended here in WA and then revisited following my brother and his friend's deaths. Like, how many more people have to needlessly lose their lives in order to get this across the line? Hopefully no one else. There are 12 families that have all joined us around Australia. Through the publicity and through my letters to the editor, more families have come forward. Similar circumstances. Ours was just a very high-profile case that had, coroner involvement. And there have been a couple of others as well in the eastern states. So we've come together to try and get this, as a group of families with our supporting organisations and supporting professionals.
4: I'm not sure who's best to answer this, but why now? Like, why has this taken 25 years?
5: We don't know. Yeah. Nobody knows the answer to that.
3: Yeah. Rail's very powerful.
5: It should have happened decades ago.
6: The Cook Labor government have been in for 10 years now. There's no excuse. I mean, you can hear the passion in the advocacy. It makes sense. We've got lights on everything else. Why wouldn't we have lights on these $6 million machines that can cause the devastation that they have caused regional families in Western Australia?
4: You think it's because of the money?
6: Well, as you heard, that is not a big price to pay, given what is at stake here. And in the overall scheme of what those machines cost, I think if you asked everyday West Australians, would this be money worth spending? I think they would say yes, it would be money worth spending.
2: The Alliance. You also heard leader of the Nats, Shane Love, and longtime rail safety campaigner, Lara Jensen. That bill is expected to be debated in August, one to keep an eye on. 12:30, let's head to the newsroom. Good afternoon, Ali Colvin.
7: Thanks, Joe. The Prime Minister has repeated calls for de-escalation in the Middle East amid three fresh Iranian missile strikes at Israel. It's the first raid on Israel since a fragile ceasefire was announced in early April and followed Israel striking Hezbollah targets in southern Beirut. Anthony Albanese says the war's having a devastating impact on the global economy. WA's Fisheries Minister says she'll consider whether more public education is needed on shark activity in the wake of fatal attacks off the WA coast. Albany local Daniel Turpin died on Saturday after being bitten by a shark off Michaelmas Island. It comes just 3 weeks after 38-year-old Stephen Mataboni died while spearfishing off Rottnest Island. And Joe, as we've just heard, WA Nationals leader Shane Love has announced he'll introduce a bill to mandate lighting on freight trains, making level crossings safer for regional drivers. Of the 23,000 level crossings in Australia, just one in five is equipped with signals and boom gates. Mr Love says his bill would require trains to have lights on each carriage and a front-mounted beacon, with $250,000 fines levied against companies that fail to comply. Thanks, Joe. More news at one.
2: Ali, thank you. Speaking with sheep producers around the state, I've heard of a lot of twin lambs this year. It seems to be a thing. But Chris Tomlinson in the Great Southern has doubled that. He's got quad lambs at his place. One of his ewes has had four healthy lambs. We'll catch up with Chris shortly and find out, well, how he thinks that happened. No one really knows, though, do they? But four lambs running around from the one ewe in the Great Southern. Catching up with Chris shortly. But Luke Huntington is at the Bureau of Meteorology. Luke, should we start in the Southwest Land Division? How are things looking?
8: Afternoon, Joe. So, we do have a cold front moving across the area at the moment. So it's roughly between Mandurah and Bunbury at the moment down to Albany. So it has moved through the far southwestern corner. And it's due to move through Perth mid this afternoon and get across to Bremer Bay around the similar time. And then probably not up near Geraldton, probably until later this evening, and then across to Esperance, by which time it should be weakening fairly rapidly. But we're still going for some decent total rainfall totals through the western parts of the Southwest Land Division. So through the lower west and parts of the central west district, we're still expecting up to around 20 to 30 millimetres of rainfall. So that also covers around the Geraldton area. They could all receive 20 millimetres by midnight tonight. Through that central west, you've got Mora, Durian Bay, that type of area, possibly getting 20 millimetres. Throughout the rest of the ag areas, we're looking probably up to 15 millimetres through western parts of the wheat belt, so around the northern area, across to Del Molyneux there. By the time you reach out to the eastern parts around Southern Cross area, you're probably only looking up to around 5 millimetres. So a little bit for the eastern areas, not too much. And through the Great Southern, probably similar totals, up to around 5 millimetres through that Hyden area. And then through the western parts, up to around 15 millimetres through the Pingelly area, maybe close to 10 millimetres around the Cochin up Katanning area. And then across to Esperance, we're not expecting too much by the end of today, probably only up to 2 or 3 millimetres by the time you get to Salmon Gums and the Esperance region. And then also for tomorrow, we do have another cold front just brushing the south coast early tomorrow morning. That'll bring quite a gusty cool change with it, especially along the south coast. So we could be looking at some isolated thunderstorms, bringing those gusty conditions along that area. Maximum temperatures dropping way back down tomorrow throughout the Southwest Land Division. So struggling to reach sort of 11 or 12 degrees through the Great Southern area and into the southwest. The wheat belt probably only around 15 degrees. And through the central west there, we've got temperatures only reaching sort of the high teens. So quite a cooler day tomorrow across the area. Some possible hail also around the Albany coast in the morning period with that cooler weather going through. In terms of rainfall tomorrow, the bulk of the rainfall is probably going to be around that south coastal region, 10 to 15 millimetres around the Albany-Esperance region. The tail end of the front

It's probably still going through the northern part of the central west, Geraldton Kalbarri early area in the very early morning before sunrise, so 5 to 10 millimeters expected in that area. But a general broad brush of 1 to 5 millimeters expected through the remainder of the southwest land division tomorrow. That'll be probably most likely in that morning period. And then heading into Wednesday, it does quieten down. We do have a ridge developing back over the area, but with those clear skies, it brings back those colder nights. So there's a chance.

0: eastern great southern eastern wheat belt, for example, Southern Cross getting down to 0 degrees, Hyden around 2 degrees, and also the northern part of the Esperance area. So around that Seven Gums area, we're going for a minimum of 1 degree as well. And showers on Wednesday, mainly confined to the west and very far southwest coasts, just a couple of millimetres. And on Thursday, there is a bit of a, another cold front coming through and a trough to the northwest sees a cloud band develop over the northern parts of the southwest land division through that central west area. So we could be looking at some decent falls through that area north of Durian Bay, 15 to 30 millimetres during Thursday. So it includes the Geraldton-Kalberry region, then possibly extending into the very far northern parts of the wheat belt with 10 to 20 millimetres possible, and then 5 to 10 millimetres over the rest of the southwest land division through the Great Southern Esperance region. That all moves to the east on Friday with another ridge coming in, maybe 5 to 15 millimetres in the early morning about the south coast, but a general 1 to 5 millimetres throughout the remainder of the southwest land division on Friday.
1: Luke, I planted my wildflower seeds on the weekend, so I've nailed it. There's rain coming, which is great. What about the north? How are things looking?
0: Yeah, it looks like some isolated showers getting into the sort of the Gascoyne region, mainly through the western parts and the western part of the Pilbara. Also, there's just a chance of a shower going through the parts of the Goldfields as well. Probably mainly later today through the southwestern parts of those Goldfields as that front moves through the area, but it'll be fairly weak by the time it does, so generally less than a couple of millimetres if that through that southwest Goldfields area. Heading into tomorrow, we do see a bit of a cloud band over the western Pilbara into the southern interior, so there could be some showers in that, so 1 to 5 millimetres is possible between Onslow and Port Hedland, including Karratha extending through to Tom Price, Parabidou area, and generally less than a couple of millimetres through the remainder of the Pilbara and maybe 5 to 10 millimetres over the south interior around the Warburton area, and also extending through the Eucla region with a couple of millimetres. Heading into Wednesday, we do see a weak cloud band stagnating over parts of the East Pilbara into the south interior, so just east of Karratha, probably covering Port Hedland there, Marble Bar, maybe a couple of millimetres there, so 0 to 3 millimetres. But that's about it for that. And then Thursday, that cloud band's really going to strengthen during the day, probably getting into that West Pilbara through the Gascoyne region during the day. So there could be some moderate to heavy falls possible over that West Pilbara into the Gascoyne. 20 to 40 millimetres is not out of the question around that Coral Bay, Carnarvon area. 15 to 30 covering the Exmouth, Onslow area and down into Meekatharra. So some decent falls for this time of year when it's usually pretty dry up there at this time of year. And then Friday, we do see the cloud band start to weaken and move east, but the cloud band's still probably going to be covering parts of the western Pilbara and the northeast Gascoyne. So between Exmouth and Karratha, we could be looking at 20 to 30 millimetres, extending all the way into Parabidou, Tom Price, Newman area. And we could even see isolated falls up to 50 millimetres. So, just be for any travellers on the out at the moment up there, just be mindful that there is some heavy rainfall coming through that area later in the week.
1: Luke, thank you. And hopefully you're right. Hopefully some rain coming to some of those stations around that Meekatharra area. Chat to you soon.
0: Thanks.
1: Luke Huntington there at the Bureau. The rainfall bloke is ready. You've got back from the dairy.
2: And, I certainly have.
1: I enjoyed that. That was interesting. Thank you.
2: One little tidbit is their daughter, Lisa, just mentioned that some of those cows actually have, believe it or not, a favourite robot. So there'll be a robot free, but I'm going into this one. And they'll even queue up to get to their favourite robot.
1: That's my robot, not your robot.
2: It must have the special little watering and blowing on their teats. That's teats. I said, Joe, thank you.
1: I'm not saying anything.
2: Just going to the rainfall figures for the weekend. So this is 9 a.m. Friday through to 9 o'clock this morning. In the Kimberley, no rain. In the Pilbara, nothing really, above one anyway. In the Gascoyne, Payne's fine, topped it with 4. In the interior, no rainfall. In the Goldfields, Leinster topped it with 3. And in the Eucla district, nothing. Nothing out on the islands was recorded as well. In the Southwest Land Division, in the Central West, Canterbury topped it with 7.

Juryan Bay also had 7, New Norcia 5, and I've lied because Nambung Station and Wurundjeri East had 8, so they actually topped it for there. In the Lower West, Bickley and Bindoon had 6, Bungendore 5, Dwelling Up 14, Gingin West 6, Jarrodale had a couple of deeperd stations, they had between 7 and 15, Carnet 8, Carrigullen North 5, Lancelin East 10, Minston Park and Moondarbrook 13, Mulyabini 6, Mount Solis and Pinjarra.

0: Chapman Hill 10, Quarrumup 12, Donnybrook and Doyle Road 8, Ferguson Valley 12, Four Acres 8, Harvey and Jarrowood 5, Jindong and Carriedale 10, Logbrook and Margaret River 6, Millianup 7, Mount William 5, Mileup 6, Newlands 9, Rosabrook 13, Scott River 6, Thompson Brook 8, Vass 9, Windy Harbour 17, Yungarilla Pad 6. Then in the southern coastal area, there was nothing over a millimetre. And in the central wheat belt, Meckering North and Mount Noddy both recorded 4, but above that, there was only Nattering with 6. And then in the Great Southern, similar story, Quartering and Darkin had 4 mils each and Maradong had 8, which topped it. And that's it for the weekend.
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1: West Australian farmers have to be bold and innovative to deal with our state's poor soils. That's according to agricultural industry veteran Emerita Professor Lynette Abbott, who today has been awarded a Member of the Order of Australia. Professor Abbott has spent the past 5 decades researching, educating and advocating for better understanding of WA's sandy dirt. But she says that wasn't her initial plan in life.
3: Well, I fell into agriculture. I didn't start out in agriculture. I started out being interested in plants and I studied botany. I had a lecturer who was interested in fungi. So I did a project with him on lichens, which is the symbiosis between fungi and algae. So it's sort of a mixture of an interaction that's a symbiosis. That's what I started out as. And then I did a PhD on plant pathology, so that was fungi in roots. And then I moved to WA and I got the opportunity to work on another symbiosis, mycorrhizal fungi, and they are fungi that colonise the roots of plants. So I ended up in soil from that pathway. It wasn't a plan, but it was a good outcome as far as I'm concerned, because then I did get interested in soil and what it was all about and why it was so important.
4: And as you say, you've really looked at almost every aspect of farming, really, in terms of, you know, you've taught wool science, you've taught plant nutrition, you've taught viticulture even, but you've kept coming back to soils and in particular soil health. How would you rate our soil health at the moment in WA?
3: Well, I think it's a very interesting place to think about soil health, because we have sandy soils, we have highly weathered soils, so we have, you know, pretty hard to grow things in them without adding something. But that's what really makes it more interesting to me, to study soil biology, and that's the basis of soil health. It's a living part of soil. So studying that living component in soil that's under such constraint because of the state of the soil, sands, you know, they need a lot of other things in them to make them work as such. So the challenge is to get our sandy soils to function in the best way they can. So they might not end up as good looking as some of the darker soils elsewhere, but that's more interesting to me. It's more of a challenge to say, well, here we are, we have a lot of highly weathered soils in Western Australia and we have a very productive agricultural system. We need to make it work and get the biology working in those systems to the best you can. So not try to get what someone else might get elsewhere with a heavier soil, more organic matter, but we can still have healthy soils in WA despite the origin of our soils.
4: The fact that Western Australia has such poor soils for a majority of especially the broadacre agricultural region, do you think that has forced farmers to become more innovative or at least open to innovation?
3: I think probably that's the case from a long way back. I think that one thing about Western Australia is that you're able to clear it really easily. So that meant that we cleared land probably that we shouldn't have early on. But it was easy to clear because of the vegetation, and it's not like the mountains in the mountain ranges of New South Wales where you can't clear easily. But a lot of Western Australia was easy to clear relatively. So you're able to clear it, but then, oops, what do we do now? Because is it going to blow away? So people were confronted by storms, dust storms and things so early on from right from

0: beginning, and they then developed innovation to deal with it. So I think maybe that is part of it, why there's a lot of innovation here.
1: Now, agriculture over the last 30 years has gone from tillage to minimum tillage to now almost a partial tillage system with a lot of claying and delving and spreading. I mean, are we getting it right? Are we getting there?
0: Well, look, farmers in WA are very innovative and they're very quick to look for new ways of doing it. And I think that the introduction of no-till was so important because when I came to WA in the 1970s, soil was just blowing everywhere. And so people on the land were making a big difference about their own patch, so trying to develop practices that helped protect the soil from blowing. And that was very successful. So the change over that time was really a farmer-driven, but supported by lots of other people, of course. And then it's evolved over time with, you know, all the innovations that have come with selecting plants and breeding and soil amendments over time, adding things to improve the soil. But it's now got into a state where there's a lot of regeneration of soils, like ploughing to great depths and digging. It's sort of like going to the other end of the spectrum. So I think we'll end up somewhere in a balance, and that individual farmers will decide what suits best on their property. But I'm also impressed with how farmers are getting together to try and look to build a healthy biological base to their farming systems as well. But the other part of the healthy soil story is that it really, to have a healthy soil, it has to have something living in it. And that's why I got interested more and more. How do you build that biological base in our soils with our farming practice?
2: Emerita Professor Lynette Abbott, AM, and she's AM because today she's been awarded the Order of Australia for her service to WA's agricultural industries. Congratulations to you, Lynette, and to everyone who has been recognised in the King's Birthday Honours today. It is a long and impressive list from the West. Now, there was a bit of a surprise arrival on a Great Southern farm recently. Chris Tomlinson farms near Tenterton, which is about 330 kilometres southeast of Perth. One of his workers was out feeding the sheep when they spotted a ewe standing beside four newborn lambs. And while twins and triplets are quite common, Chris says a successful birth of four healthy lambs on his farm was some really nice news to hear.
3: So, bit of a funny story. I suppose we were just talking with our livestock feeding manager there one day about the amount of twins and triplets we had this year. It's just been such good lambing weather. Hasn't been too cold. So, we've just got lambs everywhere at the moment. Couple of weeks ago now, I suppose it was, when he was out feeding the sheep, he come across a ewe with four lambs, a set of quads, and he just stopped. He pulled up and thought, no, this can't be right. And he just studied this ewe that was paying a lot of attention to these four lambs, which are all the same size, and really mothering them up. And he just said, no, it can't be right. You don't see this. And he took a photo and then rang me and let me know. And he said, "Nah, it's got to be Dinkum. She's looking after all four." And it's pretty special. You don't really see that ever. I've never seen it on our farm, especially a merino ewe. It probably does happen with some first cross ewes around the place, but for a merino ewe to have four, it's sensational.
4: I mean, you said that it's probably one of the best years, or just really good weather for lambing. Just talk me through, what is the ideal weather that you want?
3: Well, obviously the biggest effect in lambing is cold snaps, really, cold chilly days. If the sheep don't get into protected areas of the paddock, the cold can get the lambs. You don't want to count your chickens before they hatch, and we've got a few weeks to go on lambing yet. But the weather's just been quite warm, and I think that's the difference. And feed, like we've got some good feed on the ground due to the cyclone Narelle that come through and dropped 50 mil on us in late March. So the ewes are in really good condition and plenty of milk to, the survival rates of the lambs are going to be better again. So, it's been a good lambing season so far.
4: And I mean, just apart from the quads you're talking about, is there a lot more twins or triplets that you're seeing around?
3: Oh, definitely. Yeah, definitely. Actually, I had the pleasure of feeding sheep this morning. And yeah, it's just unbelievable the amount of twins and triplets out there. And actually rang up and ordered some more tags on top of the tags I already ordered the other day. Not wanting to count my chickens before they hatch again, but yeah, it's looking pretty good numbers.
4: Yeah, well, your story has actually popped up in other rural ag outlets. So your sheep have kind of come a bit of an overnight celebrity sensation.
3: Yeah, oh, well, it's funny. I just told one person. There's one person I told in the district that we'd had these four lambs, and obviously he's told everyone. So thanks, John, for letting everyone know.
4: Yeah.
3: But yeah, it is a good news story. Yeah, for sure.
4: Absolutely. How's the rest of your operation here going in Tenterden? Because apart from sheep, you also run a cropping program. How's that looking for you?
3: Yeah, very good. We're very lucky with the cyclone we had this year with that 50 mil. We were a bit worried we were going to be a bit of a deja vu because this time last year, or the same time last year, we ended up with a storm delivering 170 mil in one day for us, and it sort of set us up for a bit of a disaster wet-wise for the rest of the year. And when we got that 50 mil, we thought, oh, no, here we go again. We had to make a few little changes, but since then we just really haven't had a lot of big follow-up rains. We've had little bits and pieces. We've got all our crop up on that 50 mil that we had back in March, and our best years are, or especially for cropping, are the dry years. So we've had just over 100 mil for the year so far and no water damage, which is good to see. So at the moment we're set up pretty well. We're just going to need to rely on a really strong spring. So yeah.
4: When did you finish seeding?
3: I finished seeding on the 27th of May, probably on par to what we normally finish. Yeah, we started on the 15th of April and put a bit extra crop in this year, so we had a pretty good run.
4: So you decided to put more in rather than less?
3: Yeah, a bit of a funny story there. We signed up another lease just before it all went bad with Trumpy. Anyway, that worked out well in the end. But yeah, we'd signed a lease up just before it all turned sour, but we're very lucky there, able to get extra fertiliser and seed off the neighbour we lease the farm off. Yeah, hopefully some good comes of it all.
2: Chris Tomlinson, farming sheep and grain near Tenterden at the foot of the Stirling Ranges. So as you can imagine, it is a pretty picturesque outlook for those new lambs. Hopefully they stay warm enough with that colder weather coming through that Luke was talking about. Australian gold production fell for the first quarter of this year to 75 tonnes, worth $17 billion. Dr. Sandra Close from mining consultancy firm Surbiton Associates says it's been a pretty unusual few months for the industry. She says bushfires interrupted mining operations and gold prices fluctuated wildly after reaching a record $7,900 an ounce in January.
5: Uncertainty certainly drives the gold price up and down. But let's say the difficulties with the war, the US and Israelis versus Iran and the Strait of Hormuz and all of the concerns with oil pricing and just the supply of oil alone, that's really set the cat among the pigeons. I think a lot of investors had to offset the lower value of their portfolios with the share market going down. And they had to sell gold and other assets in order to pay for things like margin calls, stop loss orders and that sort of thing. So the price of gold went down because it was needed to support other investments. And that certainly made a real difference in the market. Look, it had interesting things too with some of the countries. Turkey sold or swapped quite a lot of its gold reserves because they needed the money. And Russia even sold some gold too because of trying to defend their currency. So there's a lot of turmoil in the market.
2: Dr. Sandra Close from mining consultancy firm Surbiton Associates. And in terms of the top producing gold mine, it was the Kalgoorlie Super Pit that was at number one. And today, gold is worth 6,137 Aussie dollars an ounce.
6: Hello, I'm Andy Park. Join me for The World Today. World-renowned cancer researcher Professor Richard Scollier is being remembered today as a medical pioneer. He's died at the age of 59 with an aggressive brain tumour. Scammers impersonating Chinese officials have fleeced millions of dollars from international students from China and the broader community in Australia. You'll hear what's being done. And the Think Desert Race claims a life. A motorbike rider has died on the first day of the Outback competition from Alice Springs. Those stories and more. Join me for The World Today.
2: Just over 1,000 head of cattle sold at the Mouche sale yards this morning. Terry Birkin has the details.
7: Today's sale recorded good numbers given the time of year, with a mix of local cattle and large drafts of young store pastoral steers, heifers and bulls. With a full regular buying field as well as several seasonal restockers from all areas across the state and an eastern states buyer sizing up the market, it was a very strong sale with gains across most categories. Local weaner steers and heifers gained 30 to 40 cents on last week's sale, as did pastoral calves following the same upward trend. Heavy bulls lifted 25 to 30 cents, while heavy cows were dearer by 8 to 10 cents a kilo. Local weaner steers were selling from 422 cents to 558 cents, while weaner heifers started from 354 cents and sold up to 500 cents a kilo. Local yearling steers under 400 kilos returned 408 to 534 cents and heavy weights from 320 cents to 478 cents a kilo. Yearling heifers across all weight ranges started from 260 cents in plain condition up to 448 cents in finished and feeder fat scores. Pastoral steer calves were mostly in good condition and sold very well from 298 cents up to 478 cents, while pastoral heifers ranged from 200 cents up to 454 cents a kilo. Grown steers returned from 300 cents to 350 cents, while grown heifers returned 340 cents to 440 cents a kilo. Light frame pastoral store cows sold from 120 cents to 180 cents, while bigger frame store cows made 192 to 300 cents a kilo. Medium weight cows returned 306 to 360 cents, and heavy cows sold to a top of 372 cents a kilo. Young bulls, local and pastoral, ranged from 290 cents to 424 cents, while heavy bulls sold from 248 cents to 350 cents a kilo. This is Terry Birkin for MLA's National Livestock Reporting Service.
2: Terry, thank you. The exact number there at the sale, 1,075, up significantly, up 276 on last week. Quickly, an online story that you might want to check out if you're interested in birds. A black-headed gull has been spotted here in Geraldton. A heap of people have travelled to town to see it. We've got some photos. There is an online story. Just search ABC black-headed gull and Geraldton. It is a long way from home, usually between Europe and Asia, but jump online and check that out, and you can see some photos of it there yourself. And we are heading towards 1 o'clock, but I'm not taking you to the news because it is the King's birthday today. You are off to the MCG, and that is for the Big Freeze AFL game. That's between Melbourne and Collingwood. It is the big fundraiser for Fight MND. So enjoy the footy, go Melbourne, and I'll talk to you soon.

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1: G'day to those of you just tuning in. Slim Pickings this afternoon is a little inspired by the weather that we are having in the southern part of the state. A bit of a wet week ahead, and Slim is after songs about being sheltered from elements, staying warm and dry in winter weather. And you've come to the party. Somebody else is wanting Radiohead, which was first suggested by Paul the Postie. We need to twist Slim's arms to get him to play it, though, I have to agree. John in Busselton and Newman, he's a FIFO operator, would like Have You Seen the Rain by Creedence, and somebody else asked for that too. Santa in Northbeach says here in WA we should be delighted when it rains, especially if we've got a good rain jacket, and her song suggestion is Singing in the Rain. It's a good sentiment, Sandra, and we desperately need the rain, particularly for the growers, and I'm going to bring you an update in just a tick. But first, news headlines from Ali Colvin.
2: Thanks, Joe. The Prime Minister has repeated calls for de-escalation in the Middle East amid three fresh Iranian missile strikes at Israel. It's the first raid on Israel since a fragile ceasefire was announced in early April and followed Israel.

0: Israel striking Hezbollah targets in southern Beirut. Anthony Albanese says the war's having a devastating impact on the global economy. WA Fisheries have paused their shark patrols today in waters off Albany due to the weather and poor conditions. The patrols began following the death of 35-year-old local man Daniel Turpin, who was attacked by a shark on Saturday. Fisheries officers have been liaising with WA police and the coroner to assist in determining, if possible, the type of shark involved. Celebrities have made the icy plunge down the Big Freeze slide at the MCG to honour the late Neil Danaher and raise funds for research into motor neurone disease. 12 well-known Australians have slid into a pool of sub-zero waters, including the Governor-General Sam Mostyn and comedian Andy Lee. The annual fundraiser for research has been a particularly emotional one after Danaher's death 2 weeks ago. Thanks, Jo. More news at 2.
1: Thank you very much, Ali.
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1: And Pip Waller is in the studio with an update for you and a bit of a warning, I think. Pip, is that right?
3: That's right, Jo. So a pair of cold fronts are moving through southern parts of the state today, and that system has already brought showers to parts of the southwest. A severe thunderstorm warning has just been issued for parts of the southwest for heavy rainfall, particularly in Harvey and Collie, and that may lead to flash flooding over the next several hours. 25 millimetres of rain was recorded in Bailing Up in the 1 hour to 12:20 this afternoon. Now, the system is forecast to reach Perth as we speak and into the afternoon, with moderate to heavy falls likely. It will reach Geraldton this evening, with showers to also move over the wheat belt before arriving in the goldfields later tonight. I'll just talk about the north. Conditions are looking more settled, a ridge of high pressure extending into the Kimberley, and that'll persist over the next few days, while a bit of a trough is hanging about in the Pilbara. Now, as of right now in the city, skies are becoming more unsettled. We could see anywhere between 15 to 35 millimetres of rain this afternoon and into this evening, with a forecast top of 21. Very similar conditions tomorrow, with a high chance of showers in the morning before easing on Wednesday. Now, after a bit of a reprieve in Perth, there is another system on the way, Jo, and I'll have those details in the weather this evening.
1: Good on you, Pip. Now, do you have a raincoat? Have you got a trusty rain jacket that you bring out for conditions like this?
3: I actually don't. I know, I'm a firm believer of just legging it from the car when the rain comes in.
1: We were talking about rain jackets and getting some advice from a senior lecturer and program manager of the RMIT Fashion School, and she was sort of going through the different materials that work best, and I've got some messages. Marty says she bought the best ever rain jackets from a workwear store, washes them often, they're the best they've ever used, never leak. Jenny, on the other hand, was climbing a mountain with her husband who forgot his rain jacket and just fashioned one out of a plastic bag. So, Pip, you know, plastic not so great, but if you haven't got the rain jacket in the cupboard, you can just grab a bag and throw it over.
3: Great ideas there. I'm writing those down.
1: We'll chat again soon, Pip Waller, with a weather update. Good to hear from you too, Ben, who says just on fashion, missed opportunities. Ben used to look after a fruit farm in southern Spain in the mid-90s and had to cross a small stream many times a day on foot, often flooding his Wellington boots. Oh, the good old wellies. So what did Ben do? He cut the boots off at the ankles, cut square holes along the soles to let the water drain, and says they were absolutely perfect. Everyone used to laugh at how silly they looked, but then Crocs made them fashionable a decade later. Good on you, Ben. It's 25 to 2. Coming up, Tech Talk with Gianni De Giovanni. If you've got an issue with technology in your life, get in touch. 1300 221025. To take us there, here's Love Changes.

0: Oh, yeah, love does change everything. It's almost 20 to 2 on 102.5 ABC Perth and right across Western Australia.
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0: Very good afternoon to you, Gianni.
2: Hello, Joe. How are you?
0: I am fairly good. Now, you are here to solve people's problems, and we do like it if they call, don't we?
2: Absolutely, yes, because there's always extra information we might need, and you might have used some way to describe it. It might be tricky to get across, and I can just ask you a follow-up question. And the number is
0: 1300 221 0025. We have some lines free. So if you've got an issue with your smart television or your phone or your device or your printer, get in touch now and hopefully Gianni can help solve it. Or we always have beautiful, beautiful bits of information coming in from right across the state. So even if we don't get right to the bottom of it, somebody else can also help. 1300 221 0025. Now, questions coming through on the text line. Hey, Gianni, I want a sleep tracker. What are my options if I don't want a subscription?
2: Okay.
0: Over to you, Gianni.
2: Do you care about that sort of thing? Do you care about how much sleep you get, Joe?
0: I deeply care about how much sleep I get. I do not trust sleep trackers and I am not sure technology is going to help me. Maybe good earphones.
2: For about 6 months, I was tracking my sleep. I still track it every day, but I found out that I'm the sort of person only regularly gets about 6 hours sleep a night and then just wakes back up again. And there's nothing I can do to extend it. It doesn't matter how early I do it. The way that I do it was with a smartwatch. So most of them, smartwatches that people might use for exercise or for, you know, notifications and stuff will have that built in now. But there are a couple of different options for you to look at as well, including some of them have actually got smart rings, Joe. Have you ever seen those before?
0: See, I just find this terrifying.
2: Yeah. So instead of having it like beep and boop at you all the time, you can actually wear a smart ring. And what that will do is track your heart rate, track your temperature, all of your vitals.
0: And then, you know, that company sells all that data off to an insurance company.
2: Yes.
0: And then you can't get insurance.
2: Yes.
0: Anymore.
2: Luckily in Australia, we don't have to worry about that too much. But in America, for sure, that is a big concern. But yes, that's the thing. But often these ones often come with a subscription. And there are some of the smart rings you can buy still, which do have a, you just buy it, it's a one-off purchase, and then you can use the app as well. But again, like any of these things, they may only last as long as the company is around. So you might want to decide what you're trading off with all this stuff. It may be better to be a paying customer and pay for it, or decide whether or not you want to do it. So that's one of those things. Any of those things are just bits of information, but some of the more advanced sleep trackers, for example, they can be used to determine whether or not you've got sleep apnea. So they can detect things like that. So you can take that to your GP and then take it to a proper sleep study and do all those sorts of stuff. So it is something to think about.
0: And then go and get a CPAP machine.
2: That's it. Yeah. Yeah.
0: Good luck to turn the bedroom into Darth Vader. Okay. And just, I'm going to ask a follow-on to that sleep tracker question on the text line, Gianni. What about protecting your privacy then? If you do sign up to a subscription, should you check the T's and C's and click something so it doesn't get sold on?
2: I think you should, yeah. And so quite often, particularly for apps that let you store your information on iPhones and on Android phones, they usually have like a health app which can store all your information. And that's used to be kind of like you can decide which apps have got access to what things. So you may not want to give your health insurance app access to your heart rate or whatever it is, rather than just having it in there for your own checking. So that's the sort of thing that allows you to be a bit more granular with that data.
0: Okay, it's 18 to 2, Gianni DiGiovanni, otherwise known as Tech Daddy, in the studio to answer all your questions. 1300 221 0025 is the number you need. Good afternoon, Stacey. I think, is it a phone issue?
3: It is a phone issue. Thank you for taking my call. When we transferred to NBN, we got a modem and we have a landline attached to it.
2: Yep.
3: So a single handset. Then we did fibre to the node, to the premises.
2: Yep.
3: And I've bought a two-handset cordless phone that I wanted to do, read through all the instructions, put it into the NBN box.
2: Mm-hmm.
3: Neither of those two phones work, but the original one still does. What have I need to do?
2: Interesting. Okay, so when it moved over to the new system, basically, if you remember, the old copper lines that we used to have in our houses were all being replaced by the NBN technology. So basically what they do is they take your phone number and they make it into like a virtual number, so it becomes a voice over IP phone. It could just be that the way that the cordless phone handset that you've got is not supporting that particular router that you've got set up there. So what I would do is just double check if you got the router from your internet provider. They may be able to give you a bit of guidance about which one is compatible for that, or you might just need to double check. It is a bit weird that one handset will work and the other will not. That's sort of a bit strange because they hopefully should be pretty much plug and play. It's designed to emulate the old phone system. So I would check with them to see if they can give you a bit of assistance, or you might need to contact the, if you just went and bought the modem sort of router thing from a shop, you might need to get in touch with the manufacturer to see if there's any advice that they might be able to give.
3: No, it came through the telco. So
2: are in luck, because then that means they've got a phone support system you can call up and they can guide you through what the issues would be, because, yeah, you're a paying customer of them and they should give you a hand. So that would be my advice. Give them a bell. See if the model that you have got for your new handset is compatible. And if it's not, they should hopefully be able to tell you what you need to do to get a different one, or replace it or take it back or whatever.
3: Oh, terrific. Thank you so much.
2: No problem.
0: Good on you, Stacey. Good luck with that. 1300 221 0025. If you've got a technology question for Gianni, 1300 221 0025. On the text line, someone writes, "Hi, Tech Daddy. What are your thoughts on GPs using AI, voice to text, for note taking during consultations when they ask for your approval to use? Which questions should I be asking?"
2: Just GPs. I went to the physio the other day and they were using it too. So it's pretty wide. I mean, I remember there used to be a program. It's really old now. I think it might still be around, but Dragon Naturally Speaking. And that was supposed to be one of these online sort of like computer-based transcription services. I think it's the way of what things are going to go. And so I would ask what they're using if you are curious about it. Are they using like a paid for specific medical version of this AI transcription software, and what safeguards they've got in place? You maybe don't want to do that right in the middle of your consult, but maybe call the office beforehand if you're curious about
0: it. I think it's fair enough even in the consult to ask, because I guess it all comes back to what we touched on with the previous question is your data, and is there any chance that data can be shared without your knowledge or approval?
2: Correct. Yeah. And as we've talked about in the past, sometimes

0: sometimes data can get regurgitated, if you know, basically, or re-exposed in many ways. So it might be like, oh, Joe, who is a radio presenter, as a fake example, and they might say, you've got all these things, and that could actually just be repeating some of the real information that's come out. So we're not 100% sure about how these AI systems will reuse that. So you can ask them how they have set that up, and if you don't, I'm sure they can take notes the old way as they used to. So, you know.
1: What was the joke about doctor's handwriting?
0: That's right.
1: Oh, my goodness, my handwriting's worse than a doctor's.
0: Yeah.
1: So don't be too terrified at the.
0: No, I wouldn't worry too much about it, but I would just ask if you, because most of them should have some sort of like medically like appropriate software which looks after patient details. It's part of the whole thing. Ask some questions if you want, and see if they can give you a bit more info.
1: Good on you, thanks, Gianni. Now, Kerry's Samsung Smart TV often turns itself off and then back on. It's about 5 years old. Have you got any suggestions for her?
0: Sometimes it can be actually the devices that might be attached to the smart TV as well. So there's this thing with HDMI devices where actually if you turn off like a set-top box or a Blu-ray player or a console or anything else that's connected to it, that can actually signal to the TV that it should turn off and on as well. So that's something to just bear in mind. You can actually turn that setting off, but you may well not want to. It's just something to bear in mind. Otherwise, if it's just restarting on its own, it could be that because a smart TV is like a computer in many ways, it might need a software update. And there could be something pending there that is causing it issues to cause it to reboot. So you might want to potentially reset it back to like a factory conditions and go from there.
1: Thank you very much. Let's have a chat to Graham. And Graham, what are you having issues with? Is it Starlink related maybe?
2: Yes, Wi-Fi extenders or range extenders,
0: yeah.
2: Are they compatible with Starlink?
0: Yeah, I mean, most of them should be, depending on the... So are you having it, like, is it a remote one that you're moving around or is it one that's on your house and sits in a spot all the time?
2: No, got the cheese boards on the roof of the house.
0: Okay, cool, yeah. You know, no, they should be because those range extenders are designed to kind of connect to sort of standard wireless networks and then extend them from there. So as long as you've got a wireless network there, you might just need to follow the instructions on each range extender that you buy, but they're designed to be kind of plug and play. You might need to use an app or log into a website on your computer, like go to the URL to set it up, but after that, it should be good to go. So yeah, often if you've got a router that attaches to it, but I know with the Starlink, it's quite often it's like a box that comes with it that sticks in there and does all the stuff for you. Then you try to match the brands, but you should be able to get a standard one. But ask in the shop if they can give you some advice about which one might be a good plug and play model.
2: Okay, thank you.
1: Hey, Graham, are you still there?
2: Yes.
1: Graham, I've got a question for you, and Gianni, jump in too. So you've chosen to go with Starlink rather than one of the other providers. Is this happening more frequently? Is it because it's cheaper, or why have you done that?
2: Well, I live in Vass in Busselton, and we are controlled by Octicom, and we don't have any choice, and we get the circle of death quite often, and a lot of people in our area have all gone to Starlink, and we don't have any interruptions. Same price, $99, as the other telcos. So for double the amount of download speed and reliability.
1: There you go. Thank you. Thank you, Graham.
0: A bit of competition is always a good thing.
1: Yeah, for answering that sort of on notice. I was just curious as to why people, I kind of think of it as something people use if they're traveling rather than...
0: Sometimes people as well, like they might be in the part of the rollout where they can't get fibre to the premises or on the outskirts, for example, and sometimes a Starlink might be more reliable for using that. But yeah, the traveling one, we've had a few people come through with caravanning around the country. So,
1: or sailing or you whatever, know, any way that you're moving around. Mm. Just back to the medical situation with AI, John on the text line says, you hit that nail on the head. And he read somewhere that the health provider booking systems can share data. So
0: yes.
1: Worth interrogating.
0: That's right. Yeah. I mean, the thing is, like, with all of these systems, there's usually a way to do the things manually. So, like, if you need to make an appointment, you can still call up the doctor's, you know, office and ask for an appointment the way we used to do it. And they can still type manual notes into the fields as well. It's not exactly a mandatory thing.
1: Wayne actually just called in and said to Ebony that doctors would still have to abide by data and privacy provisions. However, they are taking your notes. So there you go.
0: Yeah, exactly. It's worth asking the question. Yeah, maybe we should find some more info about this one.
1: Thank you very much for that, Tech Daddy.
0: No worries.
1: We will chat again next Monday. Gianni DiGiovanni with Tech Talk there. It is 10 to 2. Now, if you are a Fleetwood Mac fan and actually, are there any... Is anyone not

a Fleetwood Mac fan. They seem to be just universally popular. There is something coming to town, and it's got a reputation as being the best in the world. They've sold out shows around the world, including the West End, and have something to do with this band. Here's Gypsy.

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1: 102.5 ABC Perth. Traffic.
0: Unfortunately, there is a bit going on. There is a crash, Roe Highway southbound after Great Eastern Highway bypass in Hazelmere. The right lane's blocked. It's actually closed by incident response. Ambulance and towing services are on site. Traffic is busy on approach. Please be careful in that area. And there are some traffic signals.

signals blacked out. Paterson Road and Charles Street intersection in East Rockingham. Just a reminder, slow down, give way to your right. And there is some storm advice. Please monitor conditions for parts of the southwest. You need to act now and stay safe with severe thunderstorms forecast, including heavy rainfall that may lead to flash flooding in coming hours. Locations that may be affected are Collie and Harvey, and you can keep up to date via the Emergency WA website. Some music will take us to the news. Here's Florence and the Machine. Some

0: Florence and the Machine. You've got the love. It's time for the news, after which we'll be back with the Slim Pickings winner, and I'm going to fill you in on a show that is coming to town. Also, an event announcement.
1: Hi, it's Zanro. 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
3: Good afternoon, ABC News with Ali Colvin. The Israel Defence Forces say a second wave of Iranian missiles has been fired towards Israel. Chelsea Hetherington reports.
4: The latest wave of strikes comes hours after Israel launched airstrikes targeting central and western Iran in response to missile fire from Tehran. Sirens sounded in central Israel and the government urged the public to seek shelter. Iran has not immediately acknowledged the attack, but earlier said missiles fired at northern Israel are the beginning of a full week of continuous strikes in response to repeated violations of the ceasefire, including in Lebanon. This all comes despite US President Donald Trump urging his Israeli counterpart Benjamin Netanyahu not to fight back, but insists a deal to end the war with Iran is within reach.
3: Several people have been killed and dozens injured in the southern Philippines after a powerful earthquake struck off the coast of Mindanao. Southeast Asia correspondent Tim Swanston reports.
5: The powerful 7.8 magnitude earthquake hit off the south coast of the southern Philippines island of Mindanao this morning. The Philippines Civil Defence Office has reported at least 8 people were killed, although the office said the deaths were still subject to validation. The regional director said about 130

0: 30 people had been injured. Most of the damage appears to be in General Santos City, a coastal city just north of the earthquake's epicentre. Tsunami warnings have been issued for the Philippines, and waves of 1 metre were monitored in southern provinces, with authorities urging residents in coastal areas to higher ground. Tim Swanston, ABC News, Jakarta.
1: A Perth court has heard a paediatrician charged with child sex offences could have several alleged victims and may have used hidden cameras. David Webber reports.
2: Chia Liang Saw has been charged with one count of engaging in sexual conduct with a child under 16 and one of possessing child exploitation material. Mr. Saw was charged last month after being accused of sexually assaulting a patient. During a bail application in the Perth Magistrates Court today, the police prosecutor flagged further charges, saying investigations were continuing and there were 8, possibly 9 alleged victims. The magistrate said hidden cameras in the examination room were said to have captured alleged sexual offending. She said she didn't want to consider bail until she had more information. The 41-year-old is scheduled to appear in court again later this month.
1: Local police say the death of an Albany man attacked by a shark will be felt widely in the local community. Dan Turpin was bitten while spearfishing on Saturday morning off WA's south coast. The 35-year-old was met by paramedics at the Albany Marina but could not be saved. Great Southern Police Superintendent John Munday says it would have been confronting for the family on board the boat and the emergency services.
3: Terrible thing to witness and very distressing for the family on board the boat and then the journey back into the marina, but terrible weekend for not only WA community, but certainly for Albany.
1: Former WA Treasurer Ben Wyatt says centrist parties have themselves to blame for the rise of One Nation, which now leads Labor in several polls. Mr. Wyatt was a Labor MP between 2006 and 2021 and has today been made an Officer of the Order of Australia for his service. He's told ABC Radio Perth because Australians have developed a dependence on government support, they turn to populism when it does not deliver.
4: Perhaps we've oversold the capacity of government in the global world, and if the government therefore can't achieve what we're telling you we will do, then people get discontented.
1: Police have renewed their appeal for information about a 24-year-old woman missing in a remote part of the goldfields as search efforts resume today. Crystal Johnston was last seen near Dedamia Plains, 40 kilometres north of Menzies, just after 6 o'clock on Friday evening. She's described as being 165 centimetres tall with a medium build and brown hair and has a tattoo of a green love heart on the right side of her face. In sport, Socceroos midfielder Cameron Devlin has defended the team's slow starts in recent practice matches. The Socceroos went down a goal early in a 1-0 loss to Mexico a week ago and drew 1-1 on Sunday against Switzerland in San Diego. But Devlin says the Socceroos performed well against the two sides placed in the top 20 of FIFA's rankings. With the Socceroos' first World Cup game against Turkey are just 6 days away, Devlin says the team has work to do but is playing well.
5: When you're coming up against, you know, Mexico, Switzerland, they're really good teams. And I think the way, you know, we went about it in both second halves of both games shows, you know, the resilience and what kind of this team's, you know, always been about.
1: Showers in Perth with a possible storm this afternoon. Showers easing tomorrow, a top of 17 after a low of 10. In the city at the moment, it's 20.2 degrees. ABC News.
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7: Hello. If you're in the southern part of the state, I hope you're staying dry. There is certainly some weather around. Coming up on the show, I'm going to fill you in on something happening this weekend. And they do have quite a reputation. Sold out shows around the world, including London's West End. I have something to do with the band Fleetwood Mac. You can probably put it together yourself. Also, if you are into sailing, and I know we've got a lot of sailors in this town with Durbel, Yarragon, with our beautiful, beautiful waterways. Well, the Sail GP is coming back to town next year. Did you get on down to Bathers Beach and check out those catamarans? They go fast. It is high tech. It is high speed. And the Aussie team, the Flying Ruse, happen to be owned by a certain Hugh Jackman and Ryan Reynolds. And they've got some news about that too. I'll bring you a chat I had with Perth local and the coach of the Flying Ruse, Ben Bull Durham, a little later in the show.
6: 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Traffic.
7: G'day, Slim.
8: Hello, Joe. We've got a breakdown on Tonkin Highway southbound before Airport Drive. at the Perth Airport. The left emergency lane closed by incident response. No traffic delays, but drive safely. A crash has been cleared on Roe Highway southbound. This one after Great Eastern Highway bypass, which is in Hazelmere. It's been cleared, but the traffic is starting to flow now. And traffic signals still blacked out. These are at Paterson Road and Charles Street intersection, which is in East Rockingham.
7: Good on you, Slim. Thank you. It's almost 2:07. Let's talk music, Slim. Where did you land?
8: Yeah, we were talking about the wet weather and we've got quite a bit forecast this week. So we were looking at ways to stay protected from the winter weather. So we're after songs about sheltering or staying warm and dry when it is teeming down outside. Some good suggestions coming in today. No Shelter by Rage Against the Machine from the Godzilla soundtrack came in from Dan.
7: Oh, you're not going to play it, Sim?
8: Well, I thought No Shelter, we're after Shelter. Have you ever seen The Rain by Creedence Clearwater Revival that came in from Jan and Witchy? Sandra was after a little bit of Singing in the Rain.
7: She was a big fan of The Rain, which I thought was wonderful.
8: Yeah,
7: and
8: yeah.
7: Our growers definitely will be.
8: Probably All for No Shelter. Rain by Dragon came in from Danny and Redcliffe. What else? Doug Ashdown, Winter in America, or maybe Johnny Horton, Winter in Alaska. That was from Brendan in Northern. Our Jimmy Buffett correspondent Jay was thinking a song called Boat Drinks. Boat Drinks, something to keep them warm all morning. Or you can Leave Your Hat On by Joe Cocker from Trev. But we've gone with one that got a few people here excited, Taylor Dane, I'll Be Your Shelter. So Taylor's doing the hard lifting there by supplying the shelter. That came in from Sarah. This was a big hit in 1989. It came from the album Can't Fight Fate. It went to number one in Canada, number four in Australia and the US. So a little bit of Taylor Dane.

Taylor Dane of Be Your Shelter. And I have to say, Slim and Ebony were absolutely loving that music, Tony. You and I would much rather have listened to Radiohead. Tony says, there's always tomorrow, Slim. Tim, on the other hand, says, looking at the colour of the sky down south from here in Atwell, that song is perfectly apt. Look, for the Radiohead lovers, all I can say is Tom York. There's an episode of him on Desert Island Discs from a few years ago that I listened to recently. Just get your fill of him through that. Now it is 13 past 2 on 102.5 ABC Perth, and of course right across WA, and I have been banging on a little bit about Fleetwood Mac, who isn't a fan, because I want to fill you in on a show that is hitting the city on I think it's Friday. Now, it has been a hit right around the world, including its run on the West End in London. It's the Go Your Own Way Tour, featuring an impeccable group of musicians and performers playing tribute to the legendary Fleetwood Mac. In London, it's the Go Your Own Way Tour featuring an impeccable group of musicians and performers playing tribute to the legendary Fleetwood Mac.

0: There you go. That'll get you in the mood. That'll get you in the mood. Sheena Beckett is the lead performer and creative director of this tribute show and is on the line. Good afternoon, Sheena.
1: Hi, how are you?
0: I'm very well. I'm very well, thank you. There is a slight delay, everybody, but we will continue through this. Now, I have to say, tribute shows, I often sort of pause and think, particularly if the musicians are alive, are you not terrified doing this? I mean, Fleetwood Mac might hear it. How did it all come about?
1: I know. I'm a huge Fleetwood Mac fan and Stevie Nicks fan. So, yeah, I mean, obviously there is an element of, you know, gosh, we really have to do this justice. We don't want to half-bake this in any way whatsoever. But it genuinely, I've been producing in theatres for years along with my husband, but this genuinely is sort of a labour of love, this project for us. Like, it's just something that, it's almost, you know, all sort of your dreams have come true because I am such a huge fan. So to be, like you say, in the West End for runs, sold out shows, and now here in Australia, it's a bit pinch me, to be honest.
0: And you get to perform all this incredible, incredible music. How have you guys sort of drilled into what it is that makes them so beloved, so enduring?
1: There's a ridiculous amount of research. So even coming from a fan's perspective that I've got, I didn't just want to take sort of my opinion or my love just as the only source. So there's so much research went into this show. So during lockdown in 2020, obviously when we were all sat at home, a lot of us, I spent hours and hours and hours. I watched almost everything that was available on the internet at the time. To really get to why not just me but why everyone loves it, this music, so much around the world, and that was really, really important to do. And
0: what did you discover, Sheena? What did you discover?
1: I think that the big thing that I discovered was that they really wore their hearts on their sleeves with the songwriting. This isn't generic music. This is something that every single

0: song is so important to the individual band member who wrote it. And I think that's what's caught our hearts all across the world, you know, and that was something that I was so keen to portray, to tell the stories of these songs. So during the show, we're recreating really pivotal moments in their career, but we're also telling the stories of some of these songs, of why they've captured us so much, you know, because that's so important.
1: I'm speaking to Sheena Beckett, who's the lead performer and creative director of Go Your Own Way, which is going to hit town this Friday evening. You can catch it at the Riverside Theatre on Friday. And I think I'm right, Sheena, in saying it focuses on the Classic Five lineup and the Rumours era specifically. Why did you want to look mostly at that part of their career?
0: So I think the Rumours lineup is obviously the most commercially successful. I think it's the one that most people are aware of, sort of all over the world. I mean, again, for me as a fan, we don't just talk about that. So although the show is the Rumours lineup, we talk about these past members because they tell the story of the band. We talk about Peter Green. There's some Peter Green songs in there, and Danny Kirwan and Bob Welsh and Jeremy Spencer. There's all these musicians that contributed to the story of Fleetwood Mac. So although this Rumours lineup is iconic and incredible, it can't be forgotten that there were other people that contributed to the amazing story of this amazing band.
1: And of course, at the heart of it were couples breaking up and writing about it. I mean, that's, I guess, using that pain to create this incredible music that we still love.
0: That's it. They really did wear their hearts on their sleeves, and that it became music that's relatable to all of us. You know, most of us have had our hearts broken, or we've been through turbulent times, and these people wrote about that. They said, look, this is what we're dealing with. And it's quite funny, really, that when they were making the album Rumours, they didn't have a title for this album. They had lots of working titles, but there was so much in the press at the time about their breakups that were happening right there and then. And Mick Fleetwood is reported, you know, on record reportedly saying, there's so many rumours going about this band at the time. We should just call this Rumours. And actually, that's how the album came to have their name, that it was such a tumultuous time in their lives. And like I say, that's something that resonates with all of us, really.
1: Do you remember first hearing the music of Fleetwood Mac?
0: So I don't know if I remember first hearing it, but I have lots of memories. So I was brought up into a household of musicians and touring musicians. And I remember being on the road with my mum when I was very young. And my mum's a huge Fleetwood Mac fan. So we used to have the cassettes in the car. And I remember quite vividly, you know, driving along with my mum on the way to her gigs. And we'd have Sarah or Seven Wonders or Go Your Own Way, you know, blasting out on the stereo, and we'd be singing along. And yeah, that's a really strong memory that I have.
1: I'm talking to Sheena Beckett, who's the lead performer and creative director of a Fleetwood Mac tribute. It's called Go Your Own Way, and they're going to be performing at the Riverside Theatre on Friday evening. And you mentioned, of course, Peter Green, and I have a message from Jay. Fleetwood Mac reminds me of when I was in hospital to have my wisdom teeth out, and Jay says, I recognised the orderly. It was Peter Green. Now, Jay, I'm going to trust you on this, because there were all those rumours, weren't there, Sheena, that, you know, he left the band and there was a significant period of, you know, mental health issues. Do you think Jay really did meet Peter Green in the hospital?
0: Maybe. I mean, you never know, yeah. I mean, there were so many stories. I mean, obviously, Will, I would really love to think that that was true. I really hope it is. There are so many stories. And actually, we have a lovely lady that plays Christine McVie in our show. And she toured with Peter Green about 20 years ago now. And if only he was still around today, sadly, you know, she would ask him.
1: But,
0: yeah. An incredible, really incredible blues musician, Peter Green, really one of the greats. And it was quite tragic, really, what happened to him. He suffered terribly with stage fright and sort of lost his nerve to perform, really, which is very, very sad.
1: It is very sad. It's really sad indeed. Have you met any of the members yourself, or are they aware? I mean, you must have to get the rights to the music. There must have been some kind of communication.
0: There has been, absolutely. Yeah, we've had Mick Fleetwood and John McBee's blessing to use the name. Obviously, we were performing the show in the West End, so there's been talks of them coming to see the show, which haven't happened so far. But
1: you'd probably rather not know. You'd probably rather not know. Imagine if you're about to go on stage and someone's like, "Oh, hey, guess who's in the audience tonight?"
0: Oh, I know. Yeah, I always say, actually, I know, obviously, it would be wonderful if they come, and hopefully they will do at some point. But please don't tell me until the curtain goes down that they've been in. So, yeah.
1: And back to the audience. I mean, are you seeing different generations of families coming along to experience this music, you know, grandparents right through to grandchildren, because they are so enduring. They've been around for so long.
0: Yeah, we really are. I mean, it really is incredible. I don't think there's many bands, you know, in the history, very pivotal bands like Fleetwood Mac at that level in the history of sort of popular music that have got that can sort of command the attention of multiple generations. And I think especially now with the age of obviously the internet and YouTube, and there are so many performances of Fleetwood Mac, one in particular of a performance that they did of a concert called The Dance in 1997, where they performed a song called Silver Springs. And at the time, the song was a fairly unknown song. It was a song that Stevie recorded many years ago, and she wanted it on Rumours, and it wasn't on the album Rumours. And they eventually performed it in 1997, like 20 years after The Dance, and it was nominated for a Grammy Award after that performance. And this performance of Stevie Nicks singing about her heartache and how she felt about her breakup with Lindsey Buckingham, and it's so incredible. She turns her microphone round, and the phrase has been used such a lot, but it's a real stare down where she looks right at him and says, "You know, this is how you made me feel." And this is it's one of the most watched videos or clips on YouTube to date. And we recreate that in our show. And I think it's a real moment where we can see younger people in the audience that go, "I know this, I recognize this moment." And they're coming with their parents or grandparents who grew up with that music. And it's something that really bonds these generations together, and that's obviously why music is so incredible, really.
1: It is, and it takes you straight to a time in your life where those memories are stirred. So it really is more, I was thinking it was all just music, but there's a lot of storytelling and sort of almost theatre throughout this work.
0: Absolutely, yeah. So my background's theatre, so I've done musicals and West End stuff in my life already, and produced in theatre for many years. So it's very much a theatrical piece. So the second half of the show, as we sort of build towards the big finale, gets a lot more concert-based. But I think you really can't, for me, from my point of view, as, like I said, a fan, you can't perform these songs in a theatrical setting without, you know, at least talking about the background of some of these songs, because they're so, so important. And that was really a big thing for me, that I wanted to get that across. So some songs that people will know, and they'll know the background to some of them, but maybe some that they won't, and or some stories they may be a bit surprised by, or some, you know, really great fans that know everything, but they love to hear it. They love to hear these stories. And yeah, that's really important to me.
1: Well, on the stories, I've got a message from Tim, who says he was privileged enough to see Fleetwood Mac perform here a few years ago with Neil Finn. And apparently Mick Fleetwood came out and told the crowd a story of how one day he was driving his car in London and he heard the most amazing song he'd ever heard in his life. He had no idea who the singer was or who the band was, but he then asked that singer to come out and sing that song. And it was Neil Finn and Better Be Home Soon. Oh, Tim, what a gorgeous story. And I guess that's, you know, the enduring power of music and inspiration and keeping it alive for new audiences.
0: Yeah, it really is. And I think for me, like, I always talk about my three big musical passions, quite genuinely, is obviously Fleetwood Mac and the Beatles. And then Crowded House. Like, I'm a really huge Crowded House fan, and Neil Finn, and obviously Tim and Split Enz. And so when Neil Finn joined Fleetwood Mac, that was that was amazing for me as a fan. And I didn't actually know that story that Mick had heard Better Be Home Soon. But I can believe it, you know, what, because that's

0: such a beautiful song. And yeah, so I think when we talk about the history of Fleetwood Mac in the show, I go through all the members. And in the UK, we mention Neil Finn. And, you know, quite often he'll get a round of applause. But that's one of the things that I'm really excited about, that in Australia, that we're going to talk about Neil Finn. Because that was quite special to me, being obviously a big Crowded House fan as well.
1: There you have it. The Aussies or the New Zealanders get a look in. Sheena, chookers for Friday night. And thanks for

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1: Lodging on the blind side.
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0: And right now, Ali Colvin is here to bring you the headlines. Good afternoon, Ali.
5: Hello again, Joe. The Israeli Defence Forces say a second wave of Iranian missiles has been fired towards Israel. It comes hours after Israel launched airstrikes targeting central and western Iran in response to missile fire from Tehran. The US President Donald Trump has urged his Israeli counterpart Benjamin Netanyahu not to fight back and insists a deal to end the war with Iran is within reach. WA's fisheries minister says she'll consider whether more public education is needed on shark activity in the wake of fatal attacks off the WA coast. Albany local Daniel Turpin died on Saturday after being bitten by a shark off Michaelmas Island. It comes just 3 weeks after 38-year-old Stephen Mattaboni died while spearfishing off Rottnest Island. The WA Nationals leader Shane Love has announced he'll introduce a bill to mandate lighting on freight trains, making level crossings safer for regional drivers. Of the 23,000 level crossings in Australia, just one in five is equipped with signals and boom gates. Mr. Love says his bill would require trains to have lights on each carriage and a front-mounted beacon, with $250,000 fines to be levied against companies that fail to comply. Thanks, Joe. More news at 3.
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7: Hello, Joe. We've got a storm advice monitor conditions. This is for parts of the southwest and the Great Southern. You need to act now and stay safe with severe thunderstorms forecast, including heavy rainfall that may lead to flash flooding in the coming hours. And locations that might be affected include Harvey and Kojonup. Some roads might be closed. Pack any sort of loose items down and be prepared to stay indoors when the storm hits. So stay up to date with that. To the metro area now, showers in Perth.

0: possible afternoon storm with a top of 21. Right now, 20.5 degrees. Tomorrow, cool. It's showers with a forecast top of 17. On Wednesday, a shower or two with a top of 18. Further north, Broome, 30.5 degrees, sunny. Port Hedland, 27.7. Leonora, partly cloudy, 23 degrees. A possible shower in Meekatharra with 22.7. Kawarumup, showers, possible storm, 17 degrees. Alwini, 17.7, showers and windy conditions.
1: Good on you, Slim. We live in a large state, don't we?
0: We sure do. And we're going to have a lot of that sort of rainfall and storm activity in the days to come. So stay across all of that on the BOM website or the Emergency WA website.
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2: 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Traffic.
1: And just looking at the roads quickly, there is a crash. Roe Highway eastbound after Kenwick Link in Beckenham. The vehicle is partially blocking the left lane. Towing services are on site and traffic is heavy on approach. Please slow down and drive with caution. And if you are in the southern part of the state, I guess just a reminder, drive to the conditions, headlights on and be patient. It is 27 to 3, 102.5 ABC Perth and, of course, right across Western Australia. Some new order for you now.

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0: Did you head down to Bathurst Beach in January and catch the incredible efforts of the Aussie team, the Flying Roos, for the Sail GP? It is high-octane stuff. They race faster than the winds at speeds in excess of 100 kilometres an hour. And what a setup, seeing all the action so close from the grandstand. Well, some good news if you're a sailing fanatic or you just want to catch some magic happen on the water. It is all coming back next year. And I've got Perth local and coach Ben Bull Durham, the Flying Roos coach himself, on the line. He is back in town to launch Sail GP 2027. G'day, Ben.
9: G'day. Thanks for having me on.
0: Now, for those not familiar, let's just start with kind of explaining what it is that you guys are up to. I mean, these boats, these cats are high tech and high speed. Yeah, just sort of paint a picture of what happens at these races.
9: They're really built for the fans and spectators. And that's why, you know, the venue like Fremantle is so perfect for it. They get up to speeds of 100 kilometres an hour. There's six people that race on them and they're identical boats. And at the moment, there's 13 nations, 13 teams fighting it out in the races. So incredibly close racing in identical boats, you know, racing at 100 kilometres an hour.
0: And I think what really struck me from seeing it this year is just I didn't really have in my head how you can really see what is going on. And it's because the water and the boats are right there in front of you from those grandstands. It's a magic setup.
9: Yeah, 100%. And the racing really is about the spectator experience. You know, in the past, you know, with sailing, we want to go out offshore a long way, you know, into the clear, nice winds. But with this, we really want to bring the action as close to the spectators as possible. Really high octane, tight races. And, you know, in the past, people say, oh, that's too unfair. But, you know, the reality is that the top teams still figure it out and end up at the top.
0: Yeah, I just remember that collision that occurred this year in New Zealand. I can't remember who the other team were. And we were just like, what is going on? Because, boom, they collided right in front of your eyes. It is a really wonderful spectator sport. And you don't need to be into sailing to get in on the action. But, of course, we've got these incredible waterways here, Ben. I think you grew up. Did you grow up sailing on mirrors and then lasers and you went from there?
9: Yeah, exactly. I grew up racing here in Fremantle and, you know, on the Swan River. And, you know, we're so lucky in Perth and Fremantle, the conditions we have. You know, there's always this great wind, the Fremantle Doctor. And it's just such renowned around the world. Like, everyone wants to come and race in this wind and get a taste of it. And it really does challenge you. And, you know, we saw that last year with the close racing and, you know, the strong winds. The boats can fly quite high, but then with the waves, you know, do you fly so high or you might crash with the waves? So it really challenges you and keeps you on your toes here in Fremantle.
0: I'm talking to Perth local and coach Ben Bull Durham. He is the Flying Roos coach. It has just been announced that Sail GP is back for 2027. Now, you're just back, I think, from New York, is that right, with the team? How did you go over there?
9: Yeah, we had a great event. We just pipped the British team in the final. So
0: nice.
9: Always nice to take out the British, especially as they had the win here early in the season in Perth. That certainly has motivated us. And it actually ended up being our third win in a row, which is actually a record for Sail GP to have three Grand Prix in a row. So, yeah, the team's in really good form at the moment.
0: What goes into preparation? I mean, these are athletes, really, and it is fast. It is dangerous as well, I should say. I mean, you know, there's always a lot of risk in sailing. How does the prep work?
9: There is a lot of preparation and a lot of work that goes in. The team lives all across the world as well. We have some athletes in America, some in Europe, some in Sydney, some in Perth. And we sort of all come together for these Grand Prix weekends around the world. So there's a lot of leading up calls to sort of focus on the lessons learnt from the last event, and then coming into the event, looking at the conditions and the venue and what areas we really need to focus. So there's a lot of sort of focusing on the different setups and conditions in those venues. And I think what's really amazing about the Sail GP is that all data from all the boats is shared. So anybody can sort of tap into our videos or our data and see exactly what we're doing and can copy it. But likewise, we do the same with the other teams. So it's an incredible learning experience.
0: And I think, you know, the visuals, as I keep saying, are pretty spectacular. And that's been picked up because you guys, I think, have just signed up for a docuseries following the team. And also, of course, I should mention it's owned by Hugh Jackman and Ryan Reynolds. So you're going to have another set of cameras chasing you around through the global championship.
9: Yeah, that's right. They just announced the Disney Plus documentary series, and it's really exciting. Like, Hugh and Ryan have been to the last two events, and luckily we've had some good success at those events, and they've really embraced the team and really become, you know, really part of the team. And I think for everyone that sort of sees Hugh and Ryan on in the movies, you know, all I can say is they're the most genuine guys, and what you see of them in the movies is exactly how they are.
0: Okay, hang on though, Ben. Can they sail? Can they sail? Do they know their starboard from their port? Do they know that mainsail? Do they know what a jib is? How quickly can they rig a boat? That's what I want to know.
9: Yeah, well, we probably need to test them on that. We had Ryan out racing with us in an event, and we didn't actually know we were going to put him in a race, and he won his first race on the back of the F50, which was quite remarkable. But he perhaps had a few injuries the next day. We had to bring in the medical team, that's for sure, to attend to him. But he did an amazing job. And Hugh, I can genuinely say, really knew his history about sailing. He is, you know, he has grown up doing some sailing and knows his stuff.
0: Well, the upper north shore of Sydney, I mean, there's plenty of yachts around there. Before I let you go, mate, I want to hear from you. You've grown up sailing on our rivers and off that coast down in Frio. Favourite memories?
9: Oh, tell you, one memory I have is sitting on the South Mile rocks and watching the America's Cup boats going out, and big Dennis Connor and Stars and Stripes with all the flags. I still have pretty vivid memories of that. It was a pretty cool experience. And then, you know, all the racing and championships with friends out of Fremantle here over the years. One in particular, the Etchell Nationals a number of years ago. Winning that with a couple of really good friends was pretty special.
0: Good on you, mate. Well, best of luck for the rest of the season, and look forward to seeing the Flying Roos back here in Fremantle next year.
9: Thank you very much.
0: That was the coach of the Flying Roos. He is a Perth local, Ben Bull Durham. So Sail GP will be back February 20 to 21. It is the only Australian stop on the 2027 calendar, and the first home race for the Flying Roos. So there you go. It's a 3:15.
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0: To the music, some Gordon Lightfoot for you.

0: The Wreck of the Edmund Fitzgerald from Gordon Lightfoot. And Marty, I love your message. Marty says, great choice of song. Fun fact, Joe, the vocal line of this song only has 7 different notes in it. Amazing how much emotion and narrative scope that Gordon manages to squeeze into such a small melodic range. Completely agree. And it was actually a pick of Slim's there. So thank you very much for that, Slim. It's 9 to 3 on 102.5 FM and ABC Radio right across the state.
1: 102.5 ABC Perth. Traffic.
0: There is a truck breakdown, Graham Farmer Freeway westbound exit to East Parade in East Perth. The left turning lane's blocked. No traffic delays, but just be careful if you're in that area. And there is still that crash, Roe Highway eastbound after Kenwick Link in Beckenham. It's causing a few issues. The vehicle's partially blocking the left lane. Towing services are on site and traffic is heavy on approach. I just want to remind those of you in the southwest and the Great Southern, there is a storm advice current. You do need to act now and stay safe with severe thunderstorms forecast, including heavy rainfall that may lead to flash flooding in coming hours. The locations which may be affected include Harvey and Kojonup. It is 8 minutes to 3. We've heard quite a bit from Fleetwood Mac this afternoon, a bit of Gordon Lightfoot. Here is Simon and Garfunkel.

0: The Boxer from Simon and Garfunkel. We're a couple of minutes away from the top of the clock. News coming up for you. And to keep you company this afternoon, Andrew Collins is going to be driving you home right across the state. G'day, Andrew. Oh, boy. What's happening? What is happening? Don't ask me to tell you what kind of bird that is, mate.
1: That's just chicken. It's just a backyard chicken. Okay. It's an easy one. So, anyway, we are tapping into the King's Birthday Honours List with a gentleman from the regions of WA who has been honoured for his services to the poultry industry.
0: Oh, to chooks.
1: Yes,
0: good
1: exactly.
0: On him. Good.
1: For so
0: on
1: many
0: him.
1: Decades. So, have you ever had backyard chooks?
0: We
1: by
0: have.
1: The way?
0: We have indeed. Yeah. I've got my youngest, I think we've talked about it before, completely animal mad. Now she's got the quails. But yeah, we had chooks for a number of years. Fresh eggs. So good. Yeah.
1: And what sent you away from them?
0: The flies and the poo and the rats.
1: Yeah, it was for me, because we had one queenie and we could never keep it in the coop, and it would always want to just sit on top of the clothes on and poo on the clothes, and that was the end.
0: Oh, you didn't clip its wings.
1: No, I remember taking Queenie back to its owner. In fact, it was a terrible thing that I did, because the Queenie's old owner, he gifted me Queenie, said it is a bit of an escape artist, and he ran a pizza shop. He ended up taking Queenie into him on a Saturday evening.
0: Oh, no, Andrew, no. Oh, my goodness.
1: It's good for a laugh.
0: Let's end that story right there. What happened to Queenie? Who knows? Mate, other than chooks, what else?
1: Yeah. All right. We are going to... Where your vision... Wrong bit of audio. So the Classic 100 was announced over the course of the weekend. How broad is the classical music church? Genevieve Lang from ABC Classic along in the first hour as well.
0: Fantastic. Great to chat to you. Andrew Collins, for your drive home this afternoon. We'll do it all again tomorrow. I did get a question about gardening from Tim in Busselton. Sabby will be in tomorrow, so hopefully we can help you out then. It's 3 o'clock. You're off to the news.
2: Good afternoon, ABC News with Ali Colvin. Israel and Iran have traded fire in retaliatory strikes in the most serious crossfire since a ceasefire was reached in April. Chelsea Hetherington reports.
3: Israeli authorities say two waves of Iranian missiles have targeted the country and urged the public to seek shelter. Explosions could be heard in central Israel as Israeli air defences work to intercept the fire. Iran's paramilitary Revolutionary Guards has targeted two military bases in Israel after Israel targeted radar sites in three areas of Iran. Tehran warned of retaliation on Sunday after Israel struck Lebanon's capital Beirut without warning. Meanwhile, Yemen's Iran-backed Houthis have claimed responsibility for an attack on Israel, saying they will respond to escalation with escalation. The Israeli military earlier reported a missile launched from Yemen.
2: North Korea has given China's president a grand welcome as part of a rare state visit. China correspondent Alison Horn has more from Beijing.
4: It's the first time in 7 years China's president Xi Jinping has travelled to North Korea, arriving to a grand welcoming ceremony with military band and a jubilant crowd. President Xi will meet with North Korean leader Kim Jong-un, where it's expected the pair will discuss the country's nuclear program and the US Trump visit to Beijing last month. China will also be hoping the rare trip will bring Pyongyang back into its orbit to counter North Korea's burgeoning relationship with Russia. Alison Horn, ABC News, Beijing.
2: WA Fisheries have paused their shark patrols today in waters off Albany due to the weather and poor conditions. The patrols began following the death of 35-year-old local man Daniel Turpin, who was attacked by a shark on Saturday. He was rushed ashore, but paramedics couldn't save him. Fisheries officers have been liaising with WA Police and the coroner to assist in determining, if possible, the type of shark involved. A reportable offender accused of distributing child exploitation material in Perth has withdrawn an application for bail. David Webber reports.
5: Timothy William Knowles has appeared in Perth Magistrates Court charged with 20 offences. They include possessing and distributing child exploitation material, failing to comply with reporting obligations, and drug possession. The court heard Mr. Knowles had devices with child exploitation material on them and had allegedly downloaded hundreds of images. The prosecutor said he allegedly held undeclared mobile phones, participated in chats, and used platforms to distribute child exploitation material. The 38-year-old withdrew an application for bail. Mr. Knowles is scheduled to appear in court again on the 29th, when he's likely to enter pleas.
2: An 18-year-old man is admitted in court to assaulting an 87-year-old volunteer traffic warden in Rossmoyne last month. Tatin Pudarath appeared in the Armidale Magistrates Court this morning, where he pleaded guilty to assaulting a public officer. He also admitted to stealing the man's hat. Pudarath's bail was extended and he's due to return to court next month. WA Deputy Premier Rita Saffiotti says the state opposition's indication it would work with Pauline Hanson's One Nation party is a sign of desperation. WA Liberal leader Basil Zempelis says he'd be willing to preference One Nation above Labor in some electorates at the next election as the minor party's popularity grows. Ms Saffiotti says the Liberal leader is focused on self-preservation.
6: This is Basil about saving Basil. For Basil Zempelis to be considering a deal 3 years out from the election shows how desperate he is to try and gain power.
2: In sport, Socceroos forward Tete Yenge hopes to build on his successful national team debut heading into this year's World Cup in North America. The 25-year-old scored Australia's only goal in yesterday's one-all friendly draw against Switzerland. The Socceroos begin their World Cup campaign against Turkey in Vancouver on Sunday. Yenge says he relishes the opportunity to be able to play on the sport's largest stage.
7: I love these battles. It can only make me better. I feel like I did all right in my first game, but there's always room for improvement, you know. It's going to be coming up against some top players in the World Cup, so hopefully I get opportunity to play against them and then show what I can do.
2: The forecast showers extending across the Southwest Land Division, Southwestern Gascoyne and Western Pilbara during the day. The chance of a thunderstorm over western parts of the Southwest Land Division. Moderate to heavy falls over west coastal districts during the afternoon and evening. Showers in Perth with a possible storm this afternoon. Showers easing tomorrow, a top of 17 after a low of 10. A shower or two on Wednesday and a top of 18. In the city at the moment, 20.7. ABC News.
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1: Yes, filling in for Ollie across Perth this afternoon. With you again in regional WA, with you until 6. Hope you can stick around. Now up first, we do tap into the King's Birthday Honours List. And a man from Waroona, who has been honoured for his services to the West Australian poultry industry. Many, many decades. Now, I'd love to hear from you if you have engaged in the poultry industry, a.k.a. Backyard Chooks. And what have you named them? Any cool names like Cluck Norris or Yoko Ono? Hen Solo? Agatha Christie? Meryl Cheap? I'm sure there's a few beauties out there. I got one to share. 0437... What's the number again? What's it? Do you remember the number, Atlas? The text number. 0437 221025. That's the one. 6 minutes past three. Let's get the traffic info.
9: 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Traffic.
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0: Good afternoon. There are a few things to be mindful of around the metro area this afternoon. There's been a crash on Leach Highway eastbound at Marcus Avenue in Booragoon. The right lane is blocked. Traffic is busy on the approach. Please allow for a safe merge. And a truck breakdown on the Grand Farmer Freeway westbound, exit to East Parade in East Perth. The left lane has been closed. There's no traffic delays, but please exercise caution. And finally, a crash in Beckingham. That's heading eastbound on Roe Highway after Kenwick Link. The vehicles are in the left emergency lane and traffic is busy on the approach. Please slow down if you're headed that way. Drive safely, and that's the latest from Main Roads.
1: Good on you, Tony. Ever had some backyard chooks?
0: No, I haven't.
1: Okay, ever dreamt of it? Ever aspire to?
0: Well, now that you've mentioned it, maybe, but...
1: Yes! Creating change. Tell us all about it when you do it, Tony. Thank you.
0: I will. Thank you.
1: No pressure. 7 minutes past three. Also ahead. It was quite the epic countdown over the weekend. Took 2 days. Some of these classical songs are quite long. So ABC Classic 100. So the greatest classical songs of all time. We're counted down over the weekend. Beethoven, gee whiz, gold and silver to Beethoven. On mainstreamish sort of tunes, Star Wars was the highest ranked at number 12. You will hear from Genevieve Lang. She'll give us the drum on the countdown in about 20 minutes' time. Chickens next, though. First, though, a little bit of music for you. Let's start off with Tossor, Things of Stone and Wood. And happy birthday, Helen.

0: Things of Stone and Wood, and happy birthday, Helen. It is 12 past three.
1: A young man vanishes, and something about it doesn't sit right.
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1: I'm Rob Bergen. 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
0: Yes, very shortly, I'll introduce you to a man from the southwest, from Cookinup, who has been honoured in the King's Birthdays Awards for his services to the poultry industry. Now, off the back of that, I have put the call out for backyard chook stories, particularly cool names. Hayden, nice to hear from you. Andrew, my wife breeds heritage chickens and had theme names. Mysterious Women of Power was one theme, so we had Morticia and her daughter was Wednesday. They grew into their names and definitely could not be reasoned with. Thank you for that, Hayden. You got something to share? Do share away. Let's go to Linda. Hello, Linda.
4: Hello, how are you?
0: Yeah, good, thank you. Now, I received a message from you when I first played that chook sound. You're putting the finishing touches on a sculpture of one of your chooks. What do you mean by that?
4: Well, I do animal sculpture. I thought it's time to make one of my home chickens, and that's my darling friend Nguyen in the background responding to your talk. So I was sculpting, I've created like a paper wire base, and then I'll do a ceramic piece over the top. And just as I finished it, you come on and do that bajerkle sound. And I'm like, oh my God, it couldn't be even more coincidental. And then you start talking chook, and it's National Chicken Day and chook this. And I'm like, here I am making a chook. So I think I'll tap into the universe about chooks.
0: And where is that chook sculpture going to be put when it's finished?
4: I'm not sure yet. I most probably will exhibit at one of the local Bunbury art shows. We'll see. We'll see what the final piece looks like.
0: And chook names. What was yours? Yearn. You got some others to share?
4: Yearn. Well, Yearn's actually a real chook, a human chook. I do have my own home backyard chooks, but I change them. So they're my chooks. Yeah.
0: All right.
4: Oh, sorry. Tell me something in the background. What?
5: Basically, Lynn is a very well-known artist.
4: No, shush.
0: Oh, here we go. Got some.
4: No, I didn't.
0: Yeah.
4: So I've got my own backyard chooks that I've had for a long, long time, and so you know, they're just wonderful little creatures, very gentle, and what better, as I said to you, than a fresh egg every day from your backyard.
0: Nice work. Good on you, Linda. 1300 221 0025. You can contact us on cool backyard chook names. What have we got here? Biscuit, omelette, muffin. Omelettes. I like that. 0437 221 0025. Let's bring the chooks back. For me to bring to the podium a man who has been honoured with a King's Birthday gong for services to the poultry industry, Kevin Nordstrom from Cookinup in the southwest. Hello and congratulations.
6: Yeah, thank you.
0: All right, the Medal of the Order of Australia for services to the poultry industry. What was your reaction when you found this out?
6: I'm blown away. Honoured. I suppose that'd be a couple of words. Yeah.
0: Now, you've been, how many decades is it? What is it? Four, five decades?
6: Oh, you're a bit over that. Yep.
0: All right. So where did it all begin for you, Kevin? Where did you and chooks begin?
6: Well, my father before me had show poultry, exhibition poultry, and ducks. And we had a farm in Bridgetown, and Dad got involved with the local agricultural show and ran the poultry there for many, many years. And I sort of got roped in, I suppose, as a steward, working as a steward, you know, from 8, 10,

0: onwards, involved with the running of the show. My father only had ever bred large fowl, and when I was three or four, I was continually annoying the hell out of his chooks in the chook yard. So he bought me some bantams of my own, and I had to look after them and feed them and look after them, and that's how it all started.
1: And then you started judging by the time you were 14.
0: A bit slow on the start with, but it sort of built up, and then I've sort of judged interstate and all states, and since then, and been involved with lots of clubs, and formed a lot of clubs, started clubs off, and or helped do it. I shouldn't say I did it. There's other people as well, because there's been a lot of people along the way that have worked and done a lot of work as well.
1: Yeah, because I see that you helped at least, if not started up the Southwest Poultry Club, been president of different clubs. You got a heap of memberships and life memberships of different clubs as well. How's the health of the poultry clubs and show poultry in 2026 versus decades ago, Kevin?
0: We have a lot of problems with town councils complaining, and when people complaining about a rooster crowing in the backyard. You can have a motorbike or a barking dog, and you seem to get away with it. But as soon as you've got a rooster, people put in complaints, and then they can't keep their birds, which doesn't help keeping our heritage breeds going, because it's vitally important to keep the heritage breeds going. Because all the commercial stuff, they're made up from those breeds, you know.
1: And
0: So,
1: what are some of those really important heritage breeds?
0: oh, there's like Sussex, Austhorps, Leghorns, Anconas, Andalusians. Then you've got the Old English game, Malay game. There's over 200, I think, off the top of my head, around. Without having the breeders of them, soon become rare and die out.
1: Now, complaints from neighbours of a rooster crowing. What are the rules? Is it the case that you've got to be 5 km away from the town centre, the post office, or is it different for every council?
0: Different councils have different rules, you know, we've had people on 50-acre special rural blocks on a 50-acre block, and had to get rid of roosters because they're crowing. It's a little bit ridiculous. And then we got other breeders that keep their birds on small blocks. It just depends on the neighbours and on the local councils, really.
1: And a rooster's crow to your ears? Is it like music to your ears?
0: You don't even notice it. Like I've got 50 odd roosters down the backyard, and I don't even hear them. So,
1: 50.
0: and that's what happens, you see, with I did a noise survey at Oxford University years ago, they found that a rooster doesn't actually wake you. You're awake and you hear it. The old wives' tale about roosters being kept to get the farmers up in the morning is an old wives' tale. It's you actually are awake and you hear it. They don't actually wake you, not like a motorbike or a screaming kid or a barking dog will actually wake you.
1: All right, let's throw that theory out there. Do you concur with that theory, people? 1300, 221025. So you got 50 roosters. How many chooks you got?
0: Oh, 100, 150, I suppose, something like that. And not as many as I used to have, but I only breed bantams now. I don't breed any large fowl at all. So,
1: Yeah, and how many days a week do you have eggs for brekkie?
0: oh, very rarely, actually.
1: Really?
0: I don't use a lot of eggs. I've never really been a great one for eggs, but I like them, but I just don't seem to. A bit lazy, maybe. I don't bother cooking myself breakfast, just have some cereal, you know.
1: Yep, nah, fair enough. You're listening to Kevin Nordstrom from Cooking Up. He's been on with the King's Birthday Honour, a medal of

0: the Order of Australia for services to the poultry industry. What are you most proud of for your service to the poultry industry, Kevin?
1: I think just helping people with better beginners, newbies, training judges. I've been involved with a little bit of helping training the new judges coming through. A life membership of the Western Australian Poultry Association and the Gamefowl Club. But helping, just helping people. I get a buzz out of, helping people breed better birds and bit of advice and things like that. I get a buzz out of that. I think that's what's wrong with society at the moment. A lot of young ones don't want to give back to society, and that's where our volunteer base is getting smaller,
0: This from Marty. He's in the city. Andrew, I absolutely love the sound of a rooster crowing in the morning. It reminds me of growing up in Waterman's Bay, in brackets before it was posh, and half of our neighbours had chooks back in the 60s and 70s. This from Peter and Gero. Chook names, the girls, Scratchy and Itchy. The rooster was called Chicken Dinner. Keep your correspondence coming, yeah? Now, I do recall it was in the COVID era where there was very much a rise in the numbers getting into chooks. Was that a fleeting moment? Or was it still there?
1: No, I think it's still there. What it is now is, years ago, that you an exhibitor or a breeder might keep, say, six or eight breeds. But now it seems to be they keep their two to three most. A lot of people even keep just one breed. I think there's actually more people keeping chooks now than there was like 30 years ago, but they just keep a little bit less,
0: Just finally, chook names. Do you make the effort of naming yours?
1: No. They get a ring on their leg and a number in the book to keep records, and that's about it. They don't get names, no.
0: All right. Good on you, Kevin. Congrats once again. Thanks for chatting.
1: Right. Thank you.
0: Cheers. Bye-bye. Kevin Nordstrom. Got bestowed the honour of a Medal of the Order of Australia, King's Birthday Honours for services to the poultry industry. Andrew just spent 2 weeks in Philippines living next door to 30 fighting roosters. After a week, you don't hear them. Which goes to a comment of Kevin there. Andrew. Says Hayden, there really is no better sight or sound than a beautiful crowing rooster. Yet somehow it's okay for a teenager to have a drum kit or a retiree to have a thundering Harley Davidson in suburbia. Did you catch wind that the Collins household has a drum kit in suburbia? It is quite loud and it's not as nice as a crowing rooster. I'm with you on that, Hayden, particularly when I have a bash. You can get in touch. You can text, even better, you can ring 1300 221025.
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0: Now up next, we tap into the ABC Classic 100. So it was quite the poll. The 100 best classical songs of all time. Took 2 days to count them down with a bit of an overview. Jen Lang from ABC Classic with you after this from the Motels.

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1: The Motels and Total Control. It is 29 minutes past three.
0: This from Fran in Albany. Good on you, Andrew. You've got my dogs racing around the house trying to work out why the chooks are in our house and not their own. Sorry to play it again, Fran. Andrew, on chook, backyard chook memories. Now, if you got, because we are getting some memories being shared of decades gone past, where in the metro area there were lots of backyard chooks. Andrew, it was great having chooks on the street, and they loved my weeds. Got a memory to share, or perhaps you've got backyard chooks in Perth as we speak. 1300 222 1025. I'll get it eventually.
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0: Declan at Main Roads, how's it all looking?
3: Good afternoon, Andrew. There's been a crash, Leach Highway eastbound at Marcus Avenue in Booragoon. The right lane blocked in both directions there with emergency services on site. Traffic busy on the approach, so please allow for a safe merge. A second crash on Roe Highway, that's eastbound after Kenwick Link in Beckenham. The left emergency lane closed by incident response. Traffic also busy on approach there, so please slow down and drive with caution. Looking at the freeways, northbound just busy at Reed Highway, while southbound slow at Millpoint Road and then Belia Drive through to Russell Road. Drive safely, and that's the latest from Main Roads.
0: And question without notice, according to Declan, what is the greatest piece of classical music of all time?
3: Oh, wow. I don't know. I'm not really a huge classical music guy, so, I mean, I'm gonna go a bit boring and go with Beethoven.
0: Well done. That one? No, he bailed. Not that one. I'll give you the drama of the 100 greatest classical pieces of music of all time, as polled by ABC Classic, in just a tick.
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0: Okay, it's quite the task. Try and find the best 100 pieces of classical music of all time. Now, the task was set by ABC Classic. They delivered the countdown over the course of the weekend. There was tens of thousands of votes came through to create this poll. Genevieve Lang is with ABC Classic. Jen, hello to you.
8: Hello, that was a bit of an unfair question on Declan, but at least he got the right composer for number one.
0: He did. And number two, Beethoven, gold and silver,
8: two.
0: Wasn't he?
8: Yeah, that's it.
0: Okay, so...
8: He podiumed twice.
0: Yeah, right, and the gold medalist was this one. Symphony number 9 in D minor. Why are people so attracted to that one, Jen?
8: This is a piece that reminds us that as human beings, we have a shared destiny and an obligation to look after each other. Beethoven sets the words of Schiller, poet of his time, the ode to joy. And it is just one of the most uplifting and sort of solidifying pieces in the repertoire. If you've never been to a performance of the Ninth Symphony, can I really urge you to go? Because there are, like,

0: That's the movement that we all know. That's the finale, the fourth movement that you just played. There are three other movements that don't include the choir. And in those, Beethoven casts a much darker picture. There's almost sort of violence in the music. There's agony and there's pain. And then he says, but it doesn't have to be that way. We can unite and we can come together and we can do it under this umbrella of the choral symphony.
1: And then at number two, another Beethoven track, so Piano Concerto, number 5, in E flat major.
0: His Emperor Piano Concerto.
1: Now, using me as a judge, that's a little bit less well known, that one.
0: Well, look, it hasn't had quite the reach of the symphony. Symphonies involve many more musicians on stage and, of course, whole choirs, and so you get friends and family along in the audience. And Beethoven's Ninth has been played at some really pivotal moments, like the falling of the Berlin Wall, for instance, as an example. The Emperor Piano Concerto, a more intimate work, but one, especially the middle movement, is just this long, unwinding melody that reminds us, and Beethoven was a fairly tortured soul, losing his hearing, or he started to lose his hearing from a very early age. And by the time he wrote his Ninth Symphony, he couldn't hear it at all. But the Emperor Piano Concerto, also coming towards the end of his life, this individual who struggled with his deafness and his sort of gruffness and his difficulty forming relationships, pulling out something just absolutely beautiful. Reminds us that there's beauty wherever we look. Like, even if things look dark and hard and gritty and grim, we can still look for the beauty in life and in the music.
1: Well put, Jen. A question from Colin. Anything by Wagner? Even Metallica like Wagner, as finishes Colin.
0: Yes, Wagner did get a look in. His Ring Cycle, which is this epic work. There's four operas, each of them running to about between 4.5 and 6 hours, did get a look in. People who love Wagner just absolutely adore him. They're really, really passionate. Opera companies around the world will mount full productions of what's called the Ring Cycle. So all four operas, they do it in a short span of time. People travel to see those productions, whether it's in New York or in Latvia or somewhere in Korea. There are devotees of Wagner's Ring Cycle who obviously have more disposable income than you or I, I'm guessing, Andrew. But they make those destinations their travel, diary, fill their travel diaries with them and go and hear it, yeah.
1: Okay, so Beethoven 1 and 2. At number 3, this piece of music.

0: That's wonderful. Who's responsible for that, Jen? Great.
1: So Gustav Holst, a British composer, his Planet Suite, and he writes a piece of music for every planet except the planet formerly known as Pluto, and also excluded Earth from this suite. And this is music, it connects very deeply with me because it's one of the first pieces I remember hearing of classical music. And the music itself just suggested these fantastical worlds to me. It's so colourful and so rich. And the movement Jupiter also, which sort of is at the heart of the piece, has a kind of anthemic melody that has been used in a lot of film scores and a lot of advertising and that sort of thing. But it's interesting when I look at the stats, Andrew, around these pieces. So leaving aside the Beethoven Symphony No. 9, Choral Symphony, which basically everybody seems to vote for, but those two, Holst's The Planets and Beethoven's Emperor Piano Concerto, so numbers 3 and 2 in reverse order, if you were aged 62 and over, you were voting for the Emperor Concerto. That was, by demographic, that was the number one for that that age group. If you were voting for The Planets, you were aged between 45 and 14. So there was a definite sort of generational distinction in the voting. My favourite one is that Gen X, of which I am a part, and we're the ones going through our midlife crises right now,
0: yep.
1: And Gen Alpha, who are nowhere near their midlife crises and they think anyone from Gen X is really old, we all voted for the same thing, John Williams' Star Wars. So that, I think that's escapism if ever you saw it.
0: Yeah. There it is.
1: There it is.
0: So Gen X, this was the top pick for Gen X, was it?
1: It was, yeah. When we looked at the votes in that age bracket between 46 and 61... it was John Williams' Star Wars. And when you think about it, it makes sense because Star Wars first burst on the scene in the 1970s, and that's firmly right in the middle of Gen X, sort of the delineation of it. And it's a piece that connects us back to our childhood.
0: Now, were there other music for the screen in the top 100?
1: Yes, we had 17 different entries music for the screen. John Williams, composer of Star Wars, he started us off actually on Saturday morning in position number 100 with Indiana Jones, but he had 5 entries across the countdown. So a really strong showing from John Williams. But we also saw inclusions from Joe Hisaishi from Studio Ghibli, those beautiful Japanese anime films, and John Powell, How to Train Your Dragon, which is an absolute riot of the score, and Hans Zimmer with his epic scores for the things like Interstellar. So what that tells us at ABC Classic is that film music, with 17 out of 100 in the top 100, is a very valid entry point for people, newcomers, if you like, to classical music and the classical music sound world. And although other listeners who may prefer Beethoven, Bach, Handel and Haydn don't view film music as the greatest of all time, you've got to remember that when you're new to classical music, and you can be any age when you arrive into the sound world of classical music. You might be 6 or you might be 60. When you're new to it, this is the music that strikes you as great. It has a really big impact and therefore is a completely legitimate candidate for a countdown such as this.
0: Now, were there any pieces of music in the top 100 that really stretched the boundaries of the broad church that is classical music?
1: Look, not really, I'm going to say, because we had a curated voting list and people were welcome to add their own entries to that. I mean, you might consider the theme tune to Doctor Who a little bit of a stretch, but really we have such a broad palette to draw on that nothing in there particularly surprised us. So I don't think there were any sort of, organised groups that were determined to influence or manipulate the voting and get an Akadaka track in there or a song or anything.
0: Hell's bells.
1: You know, we'd welcome that. That would be an absolute hoot and I'd love it to land in my shift for the countdown. But no, nothing totally out of the ordinary.
0: Okay. So what are you going to do next year?
1: Well, that would be telling, wouldn't it?
0: but do you know, or do you have to go and do some brainstorming?
1: I don't know.
0: Yeah,
1: there are a lot of people who have called for, like Triple J did earlier this year, late last year with their Australian music Hottest 100, and that saw such immense engagement from Australian listeners.
0: And that
1: I was
0: all
1: glued
0: time,
1: to the radio
0: wasn't
1: myself.
0: It? Yeah.
1: Of all time, Australian music of all time. Yeah, with I've just forgotten the name, what it was that came out at number one.
0: In Excess, Never Tear Us Apart,
1: In Excess,
0: wasn't it?
1: Yeah. That's right, Never Tear Us Apart. Yeah, and Barnsley coming in at 7 and 8, that was such a moment. A lot of listeners to ABC Classic are calling for something similar, that we focus on Australian music. I think that idea has a lot of merit, particularly this is the 50th year of ABC Classic, so we have the runs on the board, we have the listenership, we have some extraordinary composers. The highest placed Australian composer, in fact, this year was Elena Katz-Chernin, also the highest placed female composer for this year with her Eliza aria from her ballet score Wild Swans. And just so great to see Australia getting in and backing our own. 10 composers across the 100 were Australian. And that's a really, really pleasing result, because you've got to remember that composition in Australia is only as old. Well, no, actually, I'm going to go down completely the wrong path. We had entries from Gurumul, who's connected to the longest, you know, as an Indigenous person, the longest continuous culture on the planet. So greatest of all time, you know, we could hark back 60,000 years if we wanted to.
0: All right. Sounds like it's a lock. Look forward to it, Jen. Thanks for coming on.
1: I think so. Yeah, look, let's keep our fingers crossed that the Boffins agree with me. Hottest 100, a classic 100 of Australian composers. That would be super.
0: Thanks for chatting.
1: Cheers.
0: Genevieve Lang from ABC Classic. And I thought, because if you like me and Jen, a Generation X, this is the fave classical piece of music of all time, as voted by thousands. This is Star Wars.

0: So Generation X, and what was the other generation? A younger generation? I forget what they are. Is it Generation Z? Both are nominating the Star Wars theme as the number one piece of classical music of all time. On that topic, Sue, it's nice to hear from you. Andrew, have you ever been to the Manjimup 15,000 motocross event? Negative. You'd never believe it, but for years they have woken up the thousands of people camping there before dark on race day. Really? This is what a tradition. Woken up the 1,000 campers on race day with O Fortuna by Karl Orff, a German composer. It's legendary and gets all the kids to put classical music on their playlists. Who would have thought? What a wonderful tradition. Thank you, Suze, for sharing that.
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0: Now on Backyard Chooks, Julie, nice to hear from you. We had chooks on the farm at Tambalup and spent many hours playing in the yard with chooks. My sister particularly had a favourite one. One day we got off the bus and got home and my sister ran over to the chook yard. She couldn't find her favourite chook. She ran back to the fridge and there was a fresh chook plucked and ready to be the night's dinner. She ran up to her bedroom and cried. I think my dad thought it was an easy chook to catch and he didn't know it was my sister's pet. That's a tragic tale. Thank you for sharing, Julie. Oh, the drama in Tambalup. It is 4:15. Now, up next, it is World Oceans Day, by the way, and some good news to share with you on the coral front. Coral IVF. Now, it is a thing, and the WA Marine Science Institution have had some success with reproduction assistance on Ningaloo. Despite the best efforts of Tropical Cyclone Narelle to spoil the party, that story up next after this from Mr.

0: Mr. Mister.
1: And Broken Wings. 12 minutes to 4. On the weather front, a bit of weather around. Raining heavily in Wembley, reports Gary. That's from about 15 minutes ago. Now, about 15 minutes ago as well, the Bureau put out another warning, a severe thunderstorm warning for heavy rainfall. So it doesn't include Duncraig, by the way, but it does include Rockingham to the south of Perth, and then there's an area as well just to the east of Collie as well. If you've got a report to share, the Bureau says 28.2 mil of rainfall in half an hour at Qualiup, so that's to the west of Kojonup, and 25.2 mil in Baillingup in an hour around about midday. We got a report to share. 1300 22 1025.
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1: Now, to coral IVF, it's a thing and a necessary thing at that. You might remember there was an immense marine heatwave, 24-25, led to significant coral bleaching, particularly along the Ningaloo coast. Now, that bleaching triggered the creation of a reef regen program, which saw researchers from the Australian Institute of Marine Science, CSIRO, Southern Cross Uni, and DBCA, in consultation with traditional owners, working together to help the reef recover. And then severe tropical cyclone Narelle arrived at exactly the wrong moment. So what's the latest on all this? Let's go to the CEO of the WA Marine Science Institution, Luke Toomey. Luke, welcome to you.
3: G'day, Andrew. Thanks for having us on the show.
1: Thank you for coming on. Now, I understand you've had a very recent look at this. Is the program a success, even despite Narelle's best efforts?
3: Yeah, look, we were absolutely blown away that it was still in the water when we went back to have a look. The cyclone basically tracked down the reef at Exmouth, where we'd done all of the hard work. And the scientists went back a couple of weeks after the cyclone, and all of the little tiles with the baby corals were still in place. So we were just absolutely ecstatic that it survived. So a huge amount of effort to get those corals in place, and the fact that they survived was just amazing.
1: All right, so run us through, give us a bit more info on these tiles with baby corals. Talk us through.
3: Talk us through this process. What we've done is we called it the Ningaloo Coral Larval Enhancement Trial, and basically what we're doing is we're giving nature a helping hand by collecting the coral spawn when it happens. So this year there were two coral spawning events on Ningaloo, one in March, which was really kind of mostly focused around the Exmouth area, and then there was a second one which was in April, and we did some work down the Coral Bay area. So what we do is we go out, collect all of that spawn, put it into some in situ, so in the environment holding tanks, and let it settle, and the spawn kind of forms the eggs and the gametes, and then you get little baby corals growing. And then we drop some tiles into that tank, and the baby corals settle onto the tiles, and then we can take those and put them back into the environment. And that gives us a much better rate of success than just enabling the coral to do it by themselves, because often the spawn gets blown offshore or it gets pushed into bays. So only, you know, really small amounts of those fused zygotes actually fall onto the reef. So this enables us to do it much more focused and release those coral directly onto the reef that was damaged during that heat wave.
1: So which particular areas have you done this on at Ningaloo?
3: Yeah, so look, the first trial area was in the Gulf itself at Exmouth, and we focused on an area of reef that had significant coral bleaching. So we'd lost about 80% of the corals in that area. And so what we're trying to do is actually get the baby corals to get back into those areas that were damaged and start that growth cycle again, because it takes a long time for corals to grow, you know, many years. So, you know, the sooner we can get those young ones settled back on the reef, the sooner it can begin to recover.
1: Okay, so it's just the one spot at this stage.
3: So it was that was our first trial area, and then we had another trial down at Coral Bay. And we basically took the techniques that we learned from the first trial in March, and then kind of learned a lot, and were able to get about 10 times the amount of eggs and embryos. So the first one we got about 1 million, and the second time we got about 100 million. So we're improving and honing our techniques because what we're trying to do here is take the science out of laboratory and then, you know, really enhance it and deploy it and scale it in the marine environment so that we can actually make a difference.
1: All right. So what does the future hold then? Talking about scaling it, what's next?
3: Yeah, look, I think, you know, there's more to be done. So currently we're doing some work with a bunch of scientists from the West Australian Marine Science Institution Partnership, and that's all of the marine scientists in our state. And we're bringing in some of the expertise from the eastern states and global experts as well, so that we can learn what other people are doing in other parts of the world. Because sadly, these marine heat waves are occurring all over the place, and reefs are being damaged, you know, all the way through Indonesia and Asia. And we've also seen it in the Great Barrier Reef. I guess the scientists over east have been a little bit ahead of us. They've been working on these problems for 5 or 10 years, which is great because we're able to bring them over and borrow their expertise and deploy it here. So we brought them in. We're putting together a document at the moment, which is going to be basically a roadmap of what we can do to provide some assistance to the reef. And then we've actually been really well funded by a state government and some really generous philanthropic donors. So we've got about an $11 million program that we're going to deploy over the next 5 years.
1: All the best with it. Thanks for explaining, Luke. Happy World Oceans Day, by the way.
3: Thanks very much. Yeah, to everyone else too.
1: Cheers. A question without notice. You want to honour World Ocean Day with an ocean-themed song? Got any picks?
3: Oh, ocean-themed song. It's got to be Beach Boys, doesn't it?
1: The Beach Boys. What do you want, Barbara Ann? Yeah.
3: Go for it.
1: Got to be the Beach Boys. Nah. Luke Toomey, a CEO of the West Australian Marine Science Institution, which is located in UWA, with some success at Ningaloo, Coral IVF. 4:04.
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1: All right, I'm going to honour the Beach Boys call, but Barbara Ann, Barbara, I'm going with Good Vibrations. News is next at 4:00.

0: the Beach Boys with their terrific harmonies and good vibrations. Now, after news, Four Corners investigates the global AI arms race and what it means for Australia. You'll hear from reporter Steve Kinnane.
1: Good afternoon, ABC News with Ali Colvin. Israel and Iran continue to exchange fire, putting increasing strain on the almost two-month-long ceasefire. Here's Middle East correspondent Matthew Doran.
2: For the first time since early April, Iran and Israel have launched attacks against each other, putting the Middle East region on a state of high alert. It began on Sunday night local time, with Iran firing three waves of missiles towards northern Israel in response to ongoing Israeli attacks in Lebanon, where its proxy Hezbollah has been fighting Israeli forces and attacking Israeli communities on the border since early March. In response, Israel launched strikes across Iran, the IDF saying it hit a petrochemical plant among some of the sites. The US President Donald Trump had been pressuring Israel's Benjamin Netanyahu to hold fire, but it hasn't stopped him. Matthew Doran, ABC News, Jerusalem.
1: More than a dozen people have been killed in the southern Philippines and hundreds injured after a powerful earthquake struck off the coast of Mindanao. Southeast Asia correspondent Tim Swanston reports.
3: The powerful 7.8 magnitude earthquake hit off the south coast of the southern Philippines island of Mindanao this morning. Most of the damage appears to be in General Santos City, a coastal city just north of the earthquake's epicentre. Tsunami warnings have been issued for the Philippines, and waves of 1 metre were monitored in southern provinces, with authorities urging residents in coastal areas to higher ground. Tim Swanston, ABC News, Jakarta.
1: A Perth court has heard a paediatrician charged with child sex offences could have several alleged victims and may have used hidden cameras. David Webber reports.
4: Chia Liang Saw has been charged with one count of engaging in sexual conduct with a child under 16 and one of possessing child exploitation material. Mr. Saw was charged last month after being accused of sexually assaulting a patient. During a bail application in the Perth Magistrates Court today, the police prosecutor flagged further charges, saying investigations were continuing and there were eight, possibly nine, alleged victims. The magistrate said hidden cameras in the examination room were said to have captured alleged sexual offending. She said she didn't want to consider bail until she had more information. The 41-year-old is scheduled to appear in court again later this month.
1: Local police say the death of an Albany man attacked by a shark will be felt widely in the local community. Dan Turpin was bitten while spearfishing on Saturday morning off WA's south coast. The 35-year-old was met by paramedics at the Albany Marina but could not be saved. Great Southern Police Superintendent John Munday says it would have been confronting for the family on board the boat and the emergency services.
5: Terrible thing to witness and very distressing for the family on board the boat and then the journey back into the marina. But terrible weekend for not only WA community but certainly for Albany.
1: The former WA Treasurer Ben Wyatt says centrist parties have themselves to blame for the rise of One Nation, which now leads Labor in several polls. Mr. Wyatt was a Labor MP between 2006 and 2021 and has today been made an Officer of the Order of Australia for his service. He's told ABC Radio Perth because Australians have developed a dependence on government support, they turn to populism when it doesn't deliver.
6: Perhaps we've oversold the capacity of government in the global world. And if the government therefore can't achieve what we're telling you we will do, then people get discontented.
1: WA's Tourism Minister Rhys Whitby says the attendance capacity for the 2027 Australian Sail Grand Prix will be increased due to demand. More than 12,000 people attended this year's sold-out inaugural competition at Bathers Beach in Fremantle. The upcoming event in February is the second time Perth will host the event as part of a three-year deal. Mr. Whitby says about 18,000 people are expected to attend.
7: We're aware of the huge demand and interest in this event, so the capacity, the big grandstands right on the water that put you right in front of the action, are going to be increased by 35%.
1: Socceroos striker Tete Yenge says scoring a goal on debut was a dream come true. Yenge was the sole scorer in the Socceroos' 1-1 draw with Switzerland in San Diego on Sunday. It was Australia's final warm-up match before the team's first World Cup game against Turkey in Vancouver this Sunday. Yenge says he's relishing the opportunity.
8: I've said so many times, you know, you dream of moments like these. I'm just grateful to be here, enjoying my time, and yeah, you can't start any better than that, I guess. Feeling good and now looking forward to the World Cup.
1: Showers in Perth this afternoon with a possible storm. The showers should ease tomorrow, a top of 17 after a low of 10. A shower or two on Wednesday and 18 more showers on Thursday. In the city at the moment, it's 19.2. ABC News.
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0: Yes, it is 5 minutes past four on a Monday afternoon with you for the next couple of hours. Now, up next, an investigation around the global AI arms race and what it means for us in Australia. The investigation by Four Corners. You'll hear from reporter Steve Kinnane in just a moment. Also ahead, we'll dive into the sports world, and it's all about the Dockers. Well, it's mostly about the Dockers. How good were they? Akash Votadar along shortly. It's also about the Socceroos, the World Cup set to begin this week. Let's get some road info for you.
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0: Tony at Main Roads, how's it all looking?
11: Good afternoon. Well, good news. There are no major incidents to report. Taking a look at the freeways, the northbound run is busy. Anchortel Road, Mill Point Road to Mounts Bay Road, Stevenson Avenue to Hepburn Avenue, and further up at Ocean Reef Road. If you're heading southbound, it is slow Hay Street to Mill Point Road, Canning Highway and Row Highway down to Thomas Road. There's no delays on the Grey Farmer Freeway, and the Northbridge Tunnel is moving well in both directions. And just a reminder that it is wet weather at the moment. Make sure you drive to the conditions, switch your headlights on and ensure a safe braking distance. Drive safely, and that's the latest from Main Roads.
0: Good advice. Thanks, Tony. See, if you've got any weather info to share, because there's a bit of severe stuff around as well, just double-checking. The current warning, yes, is for severe thunderstorm warning for heavy rainfall for people in parts of the Lower West, Great Southern and Southwest districts. If you've got any reports to share, 1-3-2-2-1-0-2-5.
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0: Yeah, I did catch episode one last night. Refreshing to see Judge Margaret Pomerantz just be so honest in her reviews. Scathing in parts. It's quite uncomfortable. Compelling viewing. 7 minutes past four. Now to AI. And artificial intelligence is already changing how we live and work while being sold as the technology that could cure disease, transform productivity and solve some of the world's biggest problems. Well, our Four Corners reporter, Steve Kinnane, has investigated the race to build ever more powerful AI systems and asked whether it is moving faster than governments and communities can keep up with. Now, the report does air tonight on ABC TV and iView from 8:30. Let's find out a little more. Steve Kinnane, good afternoon to you.
14: Hi, Andrew.
0: Let's set the scene. Where are we right now with AI? How powerful is it today?
14: Oh, well, it's incredibly powerful, and it keeps getting more powerful as the models get released, some of which they don't release to everybody quite yet. We saw that in April when Anthropic's Claude Mythos was released in a restricted fashion because they were so concerned about its hacking capabilities. So AI is incredibly powerful. One of the things we look at tonight is that cutting edge, that power of AI, and the AI race towards what is known as artificial general intelligence, or AGI, which is essentially AI that is as smart as a human. Or sometimes they even talk about super intelligence, which would be intelligence that exceeds the intelligence of humanity. We're obviously not there yet, but this is a race. And that race seems to be between about three front runners in the US at the moment, OpenAI, Anthropic, and Google DeepMind. And we look at that and we look at some of the safety concerns around that race tonight.
0: Okay. Run us through some of those main concerns around are there enough guardrails in place here?
14: Well, there aren't many guardrails. I mean, Conor Leahy, who's from Control AI, told us that selling a sandwich has more regulations in the US at the moment than high-risk AI. There is very few guardrails for a number of reasons. One, Donald Trump has said that he doesn't really want regulations on AI at the moment. He wants the US to triumph over China in the race, the AI race. And so he reversed a whole lot of Joe Biden's presidential executive order. He reversed that when he came in. Not that that was considered very tough regulation. Also, we don't really have a big global mechanism to control the development of AI. There are a lot of people calling for that at the moment. And in fact, it was really interesting that on Friday, Anthropic, one of these big companies, released a post on their website suggesting that it may be time to either pause or slow down this race if there was a kind of globalized control mechanism that could verify what the different labs in various parts of the world were up to at the moment. So yeah, I do feel like this is going to be a debate that continues to escalate. I feel like Claude Mythos and the concerns around that have changed the game a bit as far as the public discussion and the push for more regulation. So I feel like it's a kind of a moment in time where people are going, hang on, are we losing control of AI? What are the repercussions for that? And how do we better control it and better regulate it?
0: And where do we sit then in terms of this country and guardrails or discussion around that?
14: Well, the previous minister, Ed Husic, wanted to bring in mandatory guardrails on AI. That was less about the risks of what I'm describing there of frontier AI and getting out of control. It was more of a consumer protection, protecting children, protecting judicial rights, protecting civil liberties, privacy, that kind of thing. He wanted to bring mandatory guardrails in. He wanted to form a standalone AI act. He got dumped after the last election from the ministry. He was replaced by a new minister, and there's a bit of a different policy. The current minister, Tim Ayres, wants more of a policy that relies on legislation, existing legislation, and regulators to enforce the law. And Ed Husic spoke to us for the program, and he believes that the government blinked in the face of Donald Trump's re-election. They didn't want to offend Donald Trump, so they didn't go down the path of having those kind of mandatory guardrails. Now, Tim Ayres has told us he rejects that idea. He said, look, we act in the national interest. Look at how we acted on social media laws. That offended the tech companies. He also said that they've brought in an AI Safety Institute. So he believes that safety is...

0: is a big part of their policy.
1: Now, you use the term high-risk AI, particularly needing guardrails. Can you define high-risk? Is that pretty much all of it into the future, or is there some certain parts?
0: Well, it's a really good question. When we talk about high-risk AI, really what we're talking about is this cutting-edge technology, the kind of cutting-edge technology like agentic AI, where you can set AI tasks and it can go off and do things. That's considered risky potentially because you may lose control over it. There is another thing that is called recursive self-improvement, which was at the focus of the blog post on Friday from Anthropic. Now, that doesn't necessarily exist at the moment, but it's a concept that they're worried about AI, making more AI, and there being a runaway process. A runaway process where you lose control of AI and AI potentially becomes more powerful than humans and is able to control the humans. So that's the kind of frontier that I'm talking about when I talk about high-risk AI. But even with something like chatbots, you can make a case that can be high risk, because we've seen instances in the US where parents have been suing AI companies for chatbots coaching their children to suicide or to self-harm. So when I'm talking about high risk, I'm talking more about that kind of frontier development. But at the same time, there's an argument to be made that other forms of AI that have been with us for a few years now also have risks attached.
1: You also explore the physical footprint required for the AI boom. What did you uncover in an Australian context in this regard?
0: Well, that the AI companies really want to build a lot of data centres in Australia. We also went to the US for this story and looked at the backlash against data centres in the US. A lot of that is around proximity to neighbourhoods and sound, noise, sometimes also pollution. If they aren't able to tap into the electricity grid, sometimes they need gas generators that can pollute neighborhoods. But there's also just a broader backlash against these data centers about where they're being built. And that then means, and also the amount of electricity that they can tap into. Now, that then means that with that backlash, and with the pressures on the electricity grid in the US, they need to build them somewhere else. And there are not that many countries that meet the kind of criteria that you need to build data centers. You need access to energy, you need access to water, you need access to space. A stable democracy helps. Also, a safe environment. Gulf states were keen on building data centers, but of course, we've seen drones buzzing around courtesy of Iran and threatening infrastructure in that region. So that makes a country like Australia particularly attractive to the tech companies. They need these data centers so that consumers can use AI, but also so they can train their large language models. So we're seeing a push on, and that's why Daria Amade was here in April. That's why Satya Nadella from Microsoft was here in April. They want to invest in Australia. They want to build our data centers so they can increase their computational power.
1: And just finally, I'm curious on this one. How much AI did you utilize for this report, Steve?
0: It's a really good question. I didn't use any AI in this report. I think it's a really important thing to talk about. I don't use AI in my journalism unless I Google something to find something, and it might pop up and I might see something in the little AI section, but I would always verify what I'm doing. I think AI in journalism has potential when it comes to just even being able to put a whole lot of documentations into a system that can save you time. Like, say, for example, who's the top defense contracts in Australia according to all this data, you know?
1: Yeah.
0: As long as you then go and often verify it, it's all right, but it might help you get shortcuts. But yeah, I've hardly ever used AI in my journalism. That might make me sound like a Luddite, but I also at this stage really value continuing to do what I do as a journalist and not relying on that.
1: Look forward to watching the Four Corners piece tonight. Thanks for coming on, Steve.
0: Thanks, mate.
1: Cheers. Four Corners reporter Steve Canane.

0: there. So Four Corners, the AI race, 8:30 p.m. ABC TV and ABC iView.
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0: And on examples of high risk AI, Brad says, Andrew, don't forget the Terminator. Thomas in Cot on Sport, which is up next. Will you talk about the Aussie girls? They're world champs in rugby sevens. I will raise it with a cash faux tada. After this, from In Excess.

0: NXS, one of their best. 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
2: It's a knick-knack, paddywhack, give the frog a loan. His old man is a rolling stone.
3: Sangakkara.
0: It doesn't matter how many times I hear that. Always a smile on my dial now. Akash Fotodar has all the latest in sport. Akash, welcome.
4: Good afternoon, Collett.
0: Now, Thomas wants you and I to talk about the Aussie girls. They are the new world champs in rugby sevens. Talk us through this.
4: Yeah, so they beat New Zealand 26-19. This is the last leg of the World Championship that was played in Bordeaux in France. So the way the rugby sevens works, it's sort of like a travelling roadshow of championship tournaments. And the Aussies won two of the three tournaments they played. Bordeaux was the final one and the earlier one. So it was one in Hong Kong and one in Valladolid. So excuse my pronunciation if I've got that wrong.

0: And yeah, with the Aussies winning two of those three, so they're crowned the overall world championship world champions of the rugby sevens, and it's a terrific result for our rugby sevens girls, led by Madison Levi, who's been battling a bit of a knee injury to make sure she was fit, but she scored a couple of tries as well in that victory, and led them to glory again.
1: All right, pole vaulting, not often discussed, but this was a big victory for an Australian over a legend of the sport.
0: Yeah, Curtis Marshall has beaten Mondo Duplantis, who is the rock star of the athletics world. He just wins pole vault events for fun at the Olympics and all the various diamond leagues. 40 events it had been since Mondo Duplantis had last been beaten in a pole vault competition. And this diamond league event was in Stockholm, his home city as well, in Sweden. So a terrific result from Curtis Marshall. He cleared 5.9 metres in his third and final attempt. And Mondo in the past has is the only one who's actually ever cleared 6 metres, but he just wasn't able to do it in some blustery conditions in Stockholm. So it's a massive, massive win for Curtis Marshall. 1,000 days last since Mondo Duplantis had been beaten, and he doesn't lose very often. I'm sure he'll come back bigger, better and stronger after that. A little, I guess, kick up the bum that, you know, there are competitors out there, and Curtis Marshall's won a couple of Commonwealth Games gold medals. He's a very good pole vaulter in his own right. And Mondo, he did say post the event, or, you know, maybe he's been a little bit distracted. He's got his wedding coming up, so maybe his focus wasn't 100%. Yeah. Well, I don't think it's an excuse, the way he's not that kind of guy, but just the way things have been, you know, it's just, I guess, a bit of a shock to him. He's not used to losing. So I'm sure when he gets his focus back, it's going to be good for that pole vault competition, and it'll test the likes of Curtis Marshall to see if they can go even higher.
1: Have you ever had a go at the pole vault?
0: No, it looks terrifying.
1: It is. Yeah, I remember having a go as a teenager when I used to do athletics down at the Perry Lakes track, and it is terrifying. Oh, I think my PB was 1.60 metres. Yeah. Anyway, to the footy. So the big freeze game, Melbourne versus Collingwood. Who won?
0: Yeah, that's just wrapped up. So the D's had an 8-point win in front of over 88,000 people, a massive crowd at the MCG for that one. The Neil Danaher Trophy, which is awarded to the player post-game, it's changed this year, the criteria. So it's normally done as, you know, your best on ground, but it was changed this year to more embody the, I guess, the values and the traits of Neil Danaher himself. So it was to be voted 3-2-1 by each coach and given to the player who displayed bravery, resilience, unity, care, conviction and selflessness. And it was awarded to Cozzy Pickett, who also had a terrific game himself. He had 28 disposals, kicked 3 goals, had a couple of chances late to really seal the game for the D's as well, and blew his chances, which is very un-Cozzy Pickett-like. But he did then kick the sealer to lead Melbourne to that 8-point victory in front of a huge crowd, 88,019 people for the 12th edition of the Big Freeze. The first one, of course, without Neil Danaher. The sliders went down in the pre-game, likes of the Governor-General Sam Mostyn, netball star Joe Wesson, former Collingwood Premiership player Dale Thomas, plenty of other big names who went down the slide to raise money for the fight against MND. And the football itself, it was a thrilling game. Unfortunately, a couple of injury scares to come out of it. Braden Maynard for Collingwood didn't finish the game with a right shoulder injury. He did try to play on with it, but then fell over onto it again, and looks like a pretty nasty shoulder injury for him. And real concerns for Brodie Mijacek, a Collingwood Premiership forward, now playing for Melbourne, on the end of a pretty nasty tackle from Billy Frampton. It was awkward, really, the way the tackle went, and Mijacek landed sort of on the top of his head, and he was taken to hospital for scans on his neck. He was seen moving his arms and hands, so they are... I guess the signs are positive, but we don't know the extent of the damage yet. But real concerns around a neck injury for Brodie Mijacek, and we'll find out more in the coming days there. And looking at our local teams over the weekend, well, Col, I'm sure you're thrilled with Fremantle's dominant win down in Bunbury over North Melbourne. They made light work of the Roos. It was a club record 124-point win.
1: Hey, on that, were the Roos just really bad, or was this the Dockers absolutely clicking?
0: A little bit of both. I do think North Melbourne, they did seem just off. You know, teams have bad days. And if you're a team who are towards the lower end of the ladder like North Melbourne, you can't afford to have that kind of bad day against a team that is up the top. It was probably also an example of where that gap is between the very best teams in the AFL and some of the lower ranked sides like North Melbourne. But they would really North would like to think at this stage of their development they're past these kinds of losses. So this will obviously add a little bit of pressure on to the likes of Alistair Clarkson once again. But I think there was

So that was part of the issue. But I also think Fremantle, the one criticism or the one knock has been that they don't put teams away. They're not ruthless enough and absolutely just belt sides. Well, they showed on Saturday that they can do that. And I think that was the most impressive part for me, watching them to kick 19 goals straight, to never let up, to never give North Melbourne any sniff of getting back into the game or adding respectability onto the scoreboard. They just put the foot on the throat and stepped down and showed their class and how exciting they can be. So that makes it 12 straight wins now, which is, again, a club record.

0: behind Fremantle. So a top two spot is so crucial if you want to win a premiership from out west. And now they get a break. And before it's the bye now for the Dockers this weekend, they'll come back to play Geelong at home on a Thursday night. That's going to be a massive clash. They should hopefully get Brennan Cox, Matt Johnson and Caleb Sarong back for that one. So enjoy the week off, Dockers fans. And yeah, huge game when the team returns from the bye against the Cats.
1: To the Eagles, Ruben Jinbe. The injury news is sort of good news.
0: Yeah, it's positive news. So for those who watched, he pinged his quad trying to chase down Mitch Georgiades late in the West Coast 6-point loss to Port Adelaide. It looked quite bad at the time. West Coast put out the news today that he's seen a specialist. He has avoided surgery, so that is good news. He will go through the normal recovery now, and they'll have a time frame on what that looks like as the recovery starts. But avoiding surgery is good news. I think if he had to have an operation on that quad, it would have been season over. It could still be a rush against time to be back for the end of the season, but he's so crucial to West Coast. So there is some good news there for the Eagles. And to, I guess, wrap up what was a disappointing performance in a game, they'll look back and think, geez, we had our chances late to win that one. But they would now have to bounce back against North Melbourne, who will be smarting from that huge loss. And that's on Saturday at Perth Stadium and a North Melbourne home game.
1: Okay, good wrap. Thanks, Akash.
0: No worries. Thanks, Collett.
1: Akash Fotodar with all the latest in sport. Now it is 29 minutes past four. Now that severe thunderstorm warning for heavy rainfall has been extended into parts of Perth. I'll give you all the finer details on that shortly. If you've got any reports to share, 1300 22 1025. It is a 4:30.
2: 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Here we go.
1: Yes, Andrew Collins with you right across the state. Welcome back. For those of you coming from the footy, I hope you enjoyed the call. It sounded like a good game, Collingwood v Melbourne. Now, up next, would you describe the weather in your patch? Because this has just come out from the bomb. A severe thunderstorm warning for heavy rainfall for people in parts of the Lower West, Great Southern and Central Wheat Belt District. So severe thunderstorms are likely to produce heavy rainfall that may lead to flash flooding in the Warning area over the next several hours. Now, locations which may be affected include Narrogin, Wagen, Armidale, Fremantle, Kalamunda and Rockingham. If you've got some significant weather, 1300 22 1025. Let's get the latest in news headlines now. Ali Colvin, hello to you.
3: Hello, Andrew. The Israel Defence Forces say a second wave of Iranian missiles has been fired towards Israel. It comes hours after Israel launched airstrikes targeting central and western Iran in response to missile fire from Tehran. The US President Donald Trump has urged his Israeli counterpart Benjamin Netanyahu not to fight back and insists a deal to end the war with Iran is still within reach. The state opposition leader says a new hospital in Perth's north would ease pressure on WA's health system and provide care to underserviced suburban and regional areas. The opposition has announced it plans to build a $600 million hospital in Yanchep with up to 250 beds if it wins government. It's also proposing a $250 million upgrade to Joondalup Health Campus in Perth's northern suburbs. The WA Nationals leader Shane Love has announced he'll introduce a bill to mandate lighting on freight trains, making level crossings safer for regional drivers. Of the 23,000 level crossings in Australia, just one in five is equipped with signals and boom gates. Mr. Love says his bill would require trains to have lights on each carriage and a front-mounted beacon, with $250,000 fines to be levied against companies that fail to comply. Thanks, Andrew. More news at 5.
1: Thank you, Ali. 28-2. And further on that train lighting story. You will have known by now, long-time train lighting campaigner Lara Jensen has tried to make this mandatory law since her brother and two friends were killed in a a level train crossing near Jenikabine back in the year of 2000. The WA Nationals have put this bill, or will this week put this bill, into the WA Parliament. In fact, you will hear the response. Will it get support from the government? You'll hear from the Transport Minister around about 20 past five

this afternoon. But up next, Lara's advocacy has now attracted the support of a high-profile King's Counsel. Now, she tells me it's her Daryl Kerrigan moment, having a KC in her corner. Now, that person is Malcolm McCusker, KC. You'll hear from him shortly. After this, from Dobie Gray.

0: Good track, Dobie Gray and Drift Away, 23 minutes to 5. Now, as you've been hearing in news, the WA opposition will this week introduce a bill to strengthen minimum lighting requirements on trains in WA. It follows decades of campaigning from rail safety advocates who have been calling for flashing beacons, side lighting and reflectors to be mandatory. Now, the main advocate for this has been Mount Magnet woman Lara Jensen, who lost her brother and two friends at a level crossing accident in the Wheatbelt back in the year 2000. Now, since then, she's pushed hard for change for mandatory lighting standards, so they haven't come at a national level, despite many reports, a coronial inquest saying it should happen. Now, Lara had this to say about the bill to be introduced into Parliament this week by the WA Nationals. She had this to say to Nadia earlier today.
1: Well, I don't want this to become a political football. It's a public safety issue that has been flagged by coroners and parliamentary inquiries dating back to 1968 here in WA, Nadia, and surely that's enough. You know, we've had recent research in 2023 from the Monash Institute of Railway Technology, again reinforcing the need for beacon lighting on trains and safety and visibility lighting.
2: Why do you think there is so much resistance to this in the rail industry?
1: Essentially, they've never had to do this. They don't have to make this change, and they're holding out. And unfortunately, the Australian Rail Industry Standards Organisation is owned and controlled by rail operators, so they do have the power to put the commercial interests of the rail industry before for public safety. But, you know, they've run out of excuses. Their defence is extremely flimsy, and this is why we're fighting so hard for legislation.
0: Lara Jensen there, rail safety campaigner. Now, here's Shane Love, leader of the WA Nationals, explaining parts of the bill.
3: In Western Australia, there are many, many level crossings which aren't equipped with flashing lights and boom gates. And so we'll be acting to bring forward an election commitment that we would mandate train lighting on.

0: on all trains operating in Western Australia, especially in the regional areas.
1: What sort of lighting? Where would it be on the trains?
0: Well, we're talking about side lighting. So if you're coming to the crossing and there's a train already through the crossing, you can see that the train is there because it's not always that easy to see the wagons of a train when they're already going through. And also a mandatory beacon on the front of the train, which was very clear that that's a train coming through. That's leading you to know that well before the level crossing.
2: Now, Shane Love was also asked, would it be problematic that WA goes alone on this rather than have a national standard? Here's his response.
0: No, because Western Australia is its own entity. We can make the laws. The bill will make that very clear that this is West Australians. In Western Australia, it will be a requirement to have the mandatory lighting on the train. If you're running a train into Western Australia, you will need to ensure that it's installed with the mandatory lighting is installed and operating.
2: Okay, so that's Shane Love, a leader of the WA Nationals. The bill to be introduced this week into Parliament. Will it get the support from the government? Well, you'll hear from the Transport Minister, Rita Safiotti, around about 20 past five this afternoon. Now, if you've got a viewpoint to share on this, would you support this? Are WA going it alone on making lighting standards mandatory for trains and rolling stock? 1300 22 1025. Now, the campaign spearheaded by Lara Jensen has attracted some high-profile support. Now, in the past, we've heard from country music star Lee Kernaghan lending his support. Today, we learned that a high-profile King's Counsel has jumped on to lend support. Malcolm McCusker, KC. Welcome to you, Malcolm.
3: Thank you, Andrew. Yeah,
2: now,
3: I certainly give my support to this.
2: Yeah, what prompted you to jump on board and lend your weight to this?
3: Simple enough. Lara Jensen got in touch with me, I'm not sure why, but about a year ago, and told me of her campaign, what she was seeking to achieve. And I said, this is just so simple. Surely it's a public safety issue. What's the cost of doing this? And she said, it works out, it's been costed previously, at about something in the order of $25,000 per $6 million loco. And I said, well, this is ridiculous. Why can't we just get bilateral support from the government and the opposition to installing this kind of lighting? If it saves only one life, it's important. And the potential for a very serious catastrophe is always there. If trains are coming at speed as they do across a level crossing and there is no lighting, nothing at all to indicate to the there's no boom gates, for example, then there's always the potential for a serious accident. For example, a school bus could be going across a rail crossing and hit a locomotive, and just think what a tragedy that could be. And I'm not just being an alarmist. These are real possibilities. And throughout Australia, there have been a number of level crossings, deaths, accidents, and deaths, as well as a large number of near misses. We don't know exactly how many near misses because a lot of them aren't reported, but about 846 level crossing near misses, I should say, have been reported. And there are many that have not been reported, which has been recognised by the Victorian government, which has just started a electronic detector system to see how many near misses there are, because of course loco drivers don't always report the near miss, so it's only those reported.
2: So
3: And
2: just so just so, sorry if I can just butt in there.
3: sure.
2: So you mentioned Victoria there, but this bill is basically for WA only. So to
3: It is.
2: stop waiting for a national standard and WA to go it alone. What do you think of that path? Do you support that path?
3: I certainly do. I if we wait on all the other states or the national body to come forward, we'll be waiting another 25 years, as poor Lara has done, and she carried with others now the burden of trying to get this very simple piece of legislation passed through Parliament.
2: Now, the arguments from the train industry in various groups not to have mandatory beacon and sign.

0: lighting ranges in its scope. But I do quote this reason. This is from the Australian Rail, Tram and Bus Union. It's in a letter written to Lara Jensen in May of this year explaining why they don't support it. And it reads, "The evidence currently available to us suggests beacon lighting offers limited benefits, with most accidents occurring during daylight hours. Recent studies have found that beacon lighting would not meaningfully improve visibility. There are also risks associated with driver distraction caused by the beacon light during the night." What do you make of those arguments?
1: Well, the argument that beacon lights distract drivers during the night was based upon a very badly designed experiment that was conducted with, I think, was CBH, who were concerned, of course, because a lot of the trains are run by CBH. And the design was such that it really was likely to cause dazzling. But that should have been attended to at once. The design was carried out without reference to locomotive drivers when it was being done. So it's just a failed experiment. The reality is, and I come back to the point, that if these flashing lights that are proposed to be installed and the side lights save just one life, that's a very important one, and that could save, could avoid a disaster. I can't see any downside to it. The idea that flashing lights might distract loco drivers is, as I say, based on a false experiment.
0: Now, just finally, Malcolm McCusker, yeah. You're lending your support to this campaign and this advocacy. Yep. How will you help, practically speaking?
1: Look, I can only help in any way I can. In practical terms, for example, I've been along to see government about this with Lara and with Brett Hughes, who's a very experienced road traffic designer, highly experienced, and I'll simply do what I can to assist because it's such a worthwhile community cause.
0: We'll leave it there. Thanks for coming on. Appreciate it, Malcolm.
1: Glad to. Cheers.
0: Malcolm McCusker. So that's just a recent development in this campaign for mandatory beacon lighting and side lighting of trains and rolling stock. Malcolm McCusker, KC, is on board. Let's go to the phones. 1300 221 0025. John in Durian Bay. Hello to you. What would you like to add to the conversation?
2: Andrew, I am so pleased that the Nationals with the Liberals have put this legislation forward. I think it is not only timely, it's also evidence of how many coronial reports do you need and how many safety reports do you need over a period of 20 years or more to tell you this is what needs to be done. And it's often smacked of arrogance of the current government. And when you have a look at these women and men who have been pushing this campaign have visited so many markets in the wheat belt, selling cookbooks to try and help their campaign as well, which I think is ridiculous. That is always a safety issue, and I admire Lara and her supporters for their persistence. And at the same time, I ask the question, when we had COVID, the state government under Mark McGowan were able to tell the truck drivers that we could have extended trucks coming into WA against the usual legislation. And if they can do something like that, make a snap decision, surely with all the evidence before them, that they should have been able to legislate this themselves rather than having the opposition and a whole lot of other groups supporting it to make it happen.
0: All right. We'll leave it there, John, from Durian Bay. And we will hear from the WA Transport Minister, Rita Saffioti. What support will the government throw in this bill's direction? That'll happen about 20 past five. Let's go to Shane in Swan View. Hello to you, Shane. What's your comment?
3: Yeah, mate. I've worked up north at night, crossing over railway lines, and and also they have dealings with carriages. And the first problem that I know for a fact is that the lighting on the side won't work because graffiti artists always write on the side of the rolling stock when they're parked up at Forest Field or Kudo or wherever. So you could have a big, huge ongoing expense trying to replace those side lights that are covered in paint. And the second thing is, when you're driving at night and you've got an orange light flashing, the reflection of things in front of you are distracting.
0: Yeah, thanks for sharing your view. So a couple of points made by Shane in Swan View. It's 10 to 5. You've got something to add? As I said, so Rita Saffioti, the Transport Minister, will share her view on this at about 20 past 5. Now, up next, we're going to head to Geraldton. So a rare bird has sparked a throng of Twitcher-fueled bird tourism in the Midwest. So the little critter that's got everyone excited is a black-headed gull. We'll do that after this from Bob Seger.

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0: Now, twitchers have flooded to Geraldton in the Midwest in the hopes of spotting a rare bird. Now, I understand this bird has not been seen in WA, let alone Geraldton, for about three decades. So it's a black-headed gull. Yeah, it sounds like a gull. It's been hanging around on a beach in Geraldton. Now, Mike Clark, a Geraldton twitcher, was one of the first birders to clap eyes on it. Mike, hello to you.
2: G'day, Andrew.
0: Now, so talk us through it. When did you first catch wind that this very rare bird was hanging around on a Geraldton beach?
2: Yes, well, a photo appeared on the BirdLife Midwest and Geraldton Facebook page, along with about another 30 photos, but there were no words associated with it. It was just sort of pictures and by one of our members, David Ford. And anyway, when it was discovered there was a seagull there with a black head, a few of our members asked the question, like when it was taken, the photo, and when he said it was taken the day before, which was Tuesday the 2nd of June, down at the marina, all hell broke loose, basically, for twitchers around Australia.
0: So why is it so exciting?
2: Well, it's just so far off course. I mean, it's not a rare bird as such. I mean, it's quite common in Europe and Northern Asia and North America where it breeds. And winters down south, and for our area, it's sort of Indonesia and New Guinea. And it's only ever been seen in WA once before in 1999, of course. I mean, it's not a rare bird as such. I mean, it's quite common in Europe and Northern Asia and North America where it breeds. And winters down south, and for our area, it's sort of Indonesia and New Guinea. And it's only ever been seen in WA once before in 1991 in Broome at the sewerage ponds there. And so it's been quite a while, and so a lot of people who are ticking off birds for Western Australia or whatever have travelled a long way to see it.
0: And what stories have you been hearing from where they've come from to lay eyes on the black-headed gull?
2: Yeah, well, you know, mainly from WA, but they were telling me that there's people from the eastern states coming over as well.
0: So booking flights.
2: Sorry?
0: Booking flights for the black-headed gull.
2: Yeah, that's right. I mean, these are hardcore twitchers, I guess, you know, that want to, you know, build up the numbers that they've seen of birds around Australia or whatever. So, yeah, very keen people.
0: Yeah, and what was the experience like for you to have this land on your front doorstep?
2: Yeah, it was quite amazing. I was in Kalbarri at the time, and when I read the post, and by that stage, you know, people had found out what it was, I sort of returned to Geraldton the next morning, and as it turned out, a bit of luck really, I pulled up on Town Beach, and as I walked towards the wall of the beach there, the first thing I saw was a guy lying on his tummy with a metre-long lens looking at a flock of seagulls, so I knew immediately I was on the right beach, and there it was, just sitting there amongst about 20 other of our Aussie birds.
0: Nice work. Good on you, Mike. Thanks for chatting. Cheers.
2: No worries, Andrew.
0: Mike Clark, Geraldton-based twitcher. Now, as he said, lots of people have come from far away, catching flights, driving cars. One man who did both flew from Albany to Perth and drove up.

0: What pushes your buttons to say, rightio, I catch wind of this, I'm flying to Perth and I'm driving to Jero to see this black-headed gull?
1: Yeah, it's a really good question, Andrew, and been sort of pondering it since the weekend. But I tell you what, the excitement of seeing something as rare as a black-headed gull in Western Australia is pretty high, especially when, you know, there hasn't been another record, like you said, in 35 years. So there might never be another one while I'm alive. And so, you know, there's a lot of different factors go into it. I was getting alerts from all these other people, including Eastern States people that were seeing it. And, you know, there's only so many of those you can get before you kind of got to make a decision to go and see it yourself.
0: Yeah. And so what was it like? Can you describe that moment? You've made the effort to get there and you lay your eyes on this rare sighting.
1: Well, we were walking down the beach and I could see, a bit like Mike was saying, I could see a photographer on their belly in the sand, you know, just poking their lens at a bunch of silver gulls, which is what we thought initially. And as we got closer, he actually stood up and all the gulls just took off. luckily, they all landed back in the same spot again. And we were able to get a telescope onto the group and just see that little black head in amongst all those birds. And it was a pretty magic feeling because, it's, you know, it's obviously something that is so rare in Australia.
0: Yeah.
1: We eventually got much better views of it as well. So we're very, very pumped.
0: Now, just finally, I got that from the internet. I know that you're very good with your bird calls. Is that the black-headed gull?
1: I heard that in your spot earlier and I was frantically picking my brain to try and figure out if it was. Look, it sounds pretty good.
0: It doesn't sound
1: quite like our native silver gull, but I'll have to get back to you on that one.
0: All right. Good on you, Stu. Thanks for chatting.
1: Thanks, mate.
0: Yeah. Avid birder / twitcher, Stu Ford from Albany. Now, speaking of Albany, the community here is processing and grieving the death of a spearfisher. That story right after news.
2: Good afternoon, ABC News with Ali Colvin. Israel and Iran have traded fire in retaliatory strikes in the most serious crossfire since a ceasefire was reached in April. Chelsea Hetherington reports.
3: Israeli authorities

0: of an Albany spearfisher who was attacked by a great white off the Albany coast 4 years ago. Now, he did survive. He still does spearfish, but he does things a lot differently. And if you are an ocean user, I'd love to hear from you. What mitigation do you employ to keep yourself safe and limit the shark risk? How do you mitigate the risk? 1300 221 0025. 102.5
1: ABC Perth. Traffic.
0: Declan at Main Roads, how's it all looking?
2: Good afternoon, Andrew. Just some traffic signals blacked out there at the Ray Road and Rockingham Station car park access road intersection in Rockingham. Please slow down and give way to your right there. Looking at the freeways, northbound busy at Anchortill Road, Narrows Bridge to Hay Street, Stevenson Avenue to Hepburn Avenue, and then Ocean Reef Road through to Shenton Avenue, while southbound slow from Hay Street to Canning Highway, at Roe Highway, and then Belia Drive through to Anchortill Road. Drive safely, and that's the latest from Main Roads.
0: Yeah, and Alice has timely said, Andrew, can you remind people to turn their headlights on? Yeah, I was looking for a modicum of support. But thank you, Declan. Thank you, Alice. Now, on the weather front, by the way, there is the cancellation of the severe thunderstorm warning for heavy rainfall. So it's eased for areas south of Perth. So the warning has been cancelled, but there has been some heavy rainfall. So 40.4 mil was recorded at Dingo Road east of Harvey in about an hour. Some other reports as well. 7 minutes past five.
3: Hi, it's Zanro. Excited that a new generation are taking on a classic series. Six filmmakers, 10 countries, one winner.
4: What could possibly go wrong?
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0: Now, it was a postcard perfect day in Albany on Saturday. The sun was shining, had a bit of winter warmth to it too. There was a light northerly breeze, and loads were taking advantage of the magnificent marine environment. But then the peace was shattered, so sirens down York Street racing for the marina when a wreck boat turned up at speed with a shark bite victim on board, praying he could be saved after an encounter with a suspected 4.5-metre great white shark. Now, tragically, he couldn't. And now family and a community are grieved for and try to process the loss of 35-year-old Daniel Turpin. And, of course, our thoughts with you all. I'm sorry for your loss. Now, this tragedy has also given momentum to a conversation around what else can be done to mitigate for shark attacks off WA. Now, you will hear from a shark expert on this, who's also a spearfisher, shortly, and I'm keen to hear from you. If you're an ocean user, what mitigation strategies do you employ? 1300 221 0025. Now, before we hear from Professor Adam Smith, let's bring into the conversation Luke Pascoe. So he's an Albany spearfisher. He doesn't spearfish as often as he used to. Now, that did change when he was attacked by a suspected 5-metre long great white back in 2022 while spearfishing off Mistaken Island in Albany. Now, luckily, Luke survived. 3 lacerations in his lower leg was the damage. Luke, welcome to you.
5: Hey, mate. How you going?
0: Yeah, good, thank you. Now, firstly, what your reaction to this weekend's tragedy? How did you react when you heard that news?
5: Look, it is awful to hear. My prayers do go out to the family. It's a terrible, terrible thing. But as I've said before, it is a reality of the ocean that these animals are out there, and we do need to be careful. It is their territory. Since my incident, I've adopted a shark shield and a float and float line. So keeping that catch, whatever you're fishing for out there, a little bit further away from you, and utilising a device that emits an electronic frequency into the water to deter any potential predators.
0: And how much safer do those strategies make you feel?
5: Certainly the thought of them being there, obviously there is a lot of testing behind them, but they're not, they wouldn't be 100% foolproof, but certainly the knowing that they're there does make it a little bit easier.
0: And do you still spear fishes often and in the same spots, or has that been pegged back as well?
5: Certainly not in that same spot that I went through my little mishap, but I do still get in the water when I can, and I've tried not to let it stop me.
0: Do you see sharks from time to time?

0: time still?
1: Look, that'll be, you know, that was my second shark encounter. The first one was only with a little reef shark. He wasn't too bad, but certainly that was my biggest shark encounter.
0: Have you seen other spearfishers? Is there a bit of a movement towards extra strategy from what you observe?
1: Yeah, look, I haven't seen a lot of spearos get in the water without a shark shield nowadays. Most of them are getting in or they're going out on a slightly bigger boat and keeping that vessel a little bit closer to them.
0: Okay. Thanks for coming on, Luke, and reflecting. Appreciate it.
1: No worries, mate. See ya.
0: Bye-bye. Luke Pascoe, so a young spearfisher who did live to tell the tale of an attack by a suspected 5-metre-long a great white. That was Mistaken Island, Albany, back in 2022. Andrew, my husband is 60, has been diving since he was 17. It is his beautiful space, though for the last 13 years, he does not dive without a shark shield. Andrew, kite surfer here. We like to say that West Australian kite surfers are the fastest in the world at getting back on our boards after a fall. You can text, even better, you can ring 1300 221 0025. Let's go now to Professor Adam Smith, so shark expert and CEO of Reef Ecologic. Adam Smith, hello to you. Thanks for coming on.
2: Yeah, look, good afternoon. It's always a very sad day when we lose another person to a shark. But, yeah, I'm very happy to talk to you about, you know, what I know and my experience over 60 years in the ocean.
0: Yeah, because nationwide, it's three spearfishers lost in the last month, really. So Albany, Rottnest, and in northern Queensland. Let's start with your hat on as a spearfisher. What mitigation strategies do you employ?
2: Yeah, well, look, let's just talk about the three, because the national average of fatalities in Australia for many years has stood at about 2.8. So we're already at three. And that's spearfish as well. So normally it's swimmers and surfers that are targeted. So this is pretty unprecedented.
0: And what do you put it down to? Can you put it down to anything in particular or a series of things?
2: No, you can't. Look, scientists research things, but sharks are really difficult. The interactions with humans certainly does happen, but bites are quite rare. And, you know, statistically, they tell us that the risks of a shark bite are 1 in 1 million or 1 in 30 million. But others have said that the risks of a spearfisher, and this is quite frightening, could be as high as 1 in 10,000. So my estimate, there's probably about 10,000 spearfishermen in Western Australia, which is pretty similar to my home state of Queensland. One of those will be lost a year based on our current knowledge of sharks and risk.
0: So the spearfishing peak body are looking at what else can be done, what extra education or other strategies that can be employed. Given those stats that you've just shared, what do you think could be done?
2: Yeah, look, I'm certainly a member of the peak body, the Australian Underwater Federation, and I have been for many years, and they are really proactive. And if there is an incident, and previously it used to be deaths from shallow water blackout, they acted, they got a campaign together about safety, they provided training, they did videos, education, and that certainly made a difference. And I think that education is really important for sharks, you know, to identify the species, to get people diving together in pairs, to use those devices that some of your listeners have talked about, such as the shark shield and also wetsuits that have some chain mesh in them. But spearfishers are a high-risk activity. It's generally young males. Yeah, there's a few females. But they also accept those risks every time they go in the water.
0: Now to, with your scientific hat on, the population of sharks, particularly great whites. Now, before I get your view on it, this is WA Fisheries Minister Jackie Jarvis had this to say on the topic earlier today with Nadia.
3: There's no evidence of increasing shark numbers. We do work closely with CSIRO. So DPIRT and CSIRO worked on a research project that was sort of world-first genetic analysis technique, which allowed us to determine as close as possible shark numbers.

0: That data was received in 2018, but we are ongoing, and if there are any change in shark populations, that will be reported.
1: Adam Smith, what's your view? Is it a stable population of great whites, or is it increasing?
2: Look, she's absolutely correct. There was a study in 2018, and it estimated that the population of great white sharks was between 5,460 and 7,000 great white sharks. That's almost 10 years ago. And these sharks have been protected now for 20 or 30 years. And as we know with other species such as whales, once you protect them, they increase by a percentage each year. So I would imagine that there would be more sharks in 2026. It makes common sense, but we haven't got the science to support it. So what a lot of people are saying is we need more science, both in the states, but even preferably nationally, because these sharks don't respect boundaries. You know, they can swim from South Australia to WA or even, you know, around the planet. So good data leads to good management. But she's certainly correct. But often the people that are at the coalface, the spear fishermen, the divers, they know more. And just about everyone's saying over the last 10 years, species such as great white, grey nurse that have both been protected, but also bull sharks have increased and have potentially doubled.
1: We'll leave it there. Thanks for coming on, Adam. Cheers.
2: My pleasure. Bye.
1: Professor Adam Smith, shark expert and CEO of Reef Ecologic. Now for some observations from an Albany fisher who also happens to be the editor of the WA Fishing magazine, Scott Coughlin, editor of the Western Angler. Hello to you, Scott.
3: Yeah, good afternoon, Andrew. And I'd just like to start off by saying, obviously, condolences to the family of the poor guy that was taken. I didn't know him. Obviously, living in Albany, I know people who did know him personally and had spent time with him. So, yeah, I just want to pass on my condolences to them. A very sad event.
1: Yeah, thank you for doing that, Scott. Now, you speak to lots of fishers lots of the time. No doubt a lot of the conversation's been around Saturday's tragedy. What are the observations from ocean users about sharks that you're hearing?
3: Well, look, I must confess up front, I am not a spear fisher. I'm not a surfer, unlike your good self. I saw Jaws when I was very, very young, and it did put an unhealthy amount of fear of sharks into me, and that is something that has stuck with me for my entire life, rightly or wrongly. But so in the wake of this attack, I've spoken to people who dive a lot. You know, obviously, there are a lot of fishermen who also spearfish. And the one thing that keeps coming through from all of them, and I just heard your previous speaker talking about this, is that anecdotally, they say they are seeing a lot more white pointers than they ever have. That, you know, speaking to a couple of the guys in the last couple of days, they said, you kind of always knew they were there, but you just didn't really see them. And if you did, it was very, very unusual. And now they have said in the last 3 to 5 years, they're seeing a lot of them. So the three words that they keep saying is something has changed. That's anecdotal. So we heard Jackie Jarvis say that, you know, numbers haven't gone up, but as the previous guy said, they've been protected since 1999. And the whole point of that was to build their numbers up. So if their numbers aren't building, then the protection is really not doing what it was meant to do. So assuming that it is working to some extent, the numbers are coming up, but certainly there is what spearfishers are noticing, and this is local spearfishers along the south coast, is that they are having more interactions than they ever have before.
1: We'll leave it there. Thanks for coming on, Scott. Avid wreck fisher and editor of the WA Fishing magazine, Scott Coughlin there. You got something to add to this conversation? 1300 22 1025. Now, up next, the WA Transport Minister and Deputy Premier, Rita Saffy, along. If you just turned the radio on, you might have missed it. But the WA Nationals will present a bill to Parliament this week calling for mandatory beacon lighting and side lighting of trains and rolling stock in WA. Now, there has been advocacy for this to be a national standard for decades. It hasn't happened. So the opposition in WA is saying, well, WA needs to go alone and set the example. Now, what will be the response from the government? You'll hear from Rita Saffiotti after this from Paul Kelly.

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0: Now to train safety, and WA Nationals leader Shane Love has announced he will introduce a bill to mandate lighting on freight trains, making level crossing safer for regional drivers in WA. Now, here's some stats for you. Of the 23,000 level crossings in Australia, just one in five is equipped with signals and boom gates. Now, Shane Love says his bill would require trains in WA to have lights on each carriage and a front-mounted beacon light with big penalties. So $250,000 fines to be levied against companies that fail to comply. Now, this move has been welcomed by train lighting campaigner Lara Jensen, who lost her brother and two friends at a level crossing accident in the year of 2000. She says, whatever way to progress this has her support, including WA going it alone rather than a national standard.
3: Well, I don't want this to become a political football. It's a public safety issue that has been flagged by coroners and parliamentary inquiries dating back to 1968 here in WA, Nadia, and surely that's enough. You know, we've had recent research in 2023 from the Monash Institute of Railway Technology, again reinforcing the need for beacon lighting on trains and safety and visibility lighting.
0: Lara Jensen there. Now, earlier in the program, we heard from Malcolm McCusker, KC, who has now lent his support for the mission to make lighting mandatory on trains and rolling stock. Now, here's a sample of what he had to say. He said it's a no-brainer.
4: Well, this is ridiculous. Why can't we just get bilateral support from the government and the opposition to installing this kind of lighting? If it saves only one life, it's important.
0: Let's go to the government now. Rita Saffiotti, Deputy Premier and the Transport Minister in WA. Welcome to you. Thanks for coming on.
5: Thank you, Andrew. Thanks for the time.
0: Okay, so Malcolm McCusker summed it up there. It's a no-brainer. There should be support from all sides of politics. Will you support this bill?
5: Well, a couple of things. There's a lot of progress that we're making already. And can I thank Lara and all the campaigners on this issue? And they've been very, very strong on this issue and highlighted what is a significant safety concern for people in the community. So as a result of the work done by the WA advocates, we put this on the national agenda, and it's in December 2023. Those regulations were changed, the guidelines were changed. And as a result, and I think Lara mentioned it herself, that we had a trial undertaken run by Monash University, and that was for beacon and side marker lightings and better livery on the trains as well. And so we expect by the end of this year that nationally we'll all agree to make this a mandatory part of running railways, and that is beacon lighting, side marker lighting, and bright livery. So they're the things that we're working on.
0: So just to butt in. So you're going to wait in the hope that nationally this will get the green light for these same standards to be applied across Australia.
5: I'll just say we haven't waited for anything. We've actually been at the front.
0: But I mean, Lara would disagree. 26 years she's been pushing this barrow. Go on.
5: I don't want to make it a political thing, but we know there have been governments before us, but we have taken this issue on board. We understand the trauma and the tragedy that these accidents have on community, and we have taken this issue up. I would say previous transport ministers didn't, but we took this up. So as a result, we put it on the national agenda. What we've got now is research being undertaken and trials that have completed in February, and we expect by the end of this year to make decisions in relation to a nationally consistent framework. That being said, we've also been working with CBH in particular, and CBH is ordering and bringing in a number of new rolling stock. And as part of that, they have now got beacons, side marker lighting and bright livery on all their new incoming locomotives. So work is already underway. But I'm happy, I'm happy to look at the legislation that's been put forward, get advice from my agencies. We don't want this to be a political discussion. This is about safety and what we can do.
0: Lara Jensen, who's put her heart and soul and knows this subject inside out, is not confident that there will be a national standard when the decision is handed down later this year. So if she is right and there's no national mandatory standard, will you then give this bill the tick and say, rightio, WA, let's do it alone?
5: Well, like I said, I'm happy, I think, to work with the leader of the National Party.

0: we all need to take our relevant advice, whether it is able to be to stand up against national laws, and that's one of the other issues that we'll need to take further advice on. But look, we're not stopping. We actually keep moving, and as I said, working with CBH, who has been really proactive since we've been discussing this over recent years in relation to better lighting of its trains. I'll just.
1: So can I just ask, so on CBH, so their new trains are having side lighting. So how many years would it take for all of their rolling stock to have the side lighting in place?
0: They're retrofitting some existing locomotives. They've already done that, but they're also working to make sure their new locomotives are coming on board. Of course, they're not the only operators, so we're looking at how we work with others and whether what else we need to do. And can I just say the other point, which is of course the level crossings themselves, and we've undertaken work. So far, the state by itself, and also with the federal government, undertaking significant expenditure, all up, I think, over 67, over sorry, $70 million over a period of time to improve the quality of our level crossings as well, because that's the other key point is where passive level crossings become active level crossings, making sure that we're upgrading those, and we did a full assessment undertaken in 2022, where we went and checked the 938 public road level crossings across the state, upgrading giveaway signs to stop signs where we can bring in the boom gates. We're trialing more innovation, which is how we can support wireless level crossings systems as well across the state. So there's a lot of work being undertaken, but as I said, always happy to see what else we can do. Happy to consider the legislation, but it's something we're also working on. And we're not waiting for that legislation. What we're doing is we're working on to deliver improved visibility of our trains across the network.
1: We'll leave it there. Thanks for coming on. Appreciate it.
0: Thank you.
1: Deputy Premier and the Transport Minister in WA, Rita Safiotti. What did you make of what you heard there? Is that a fair call? Still working hard to get a nationally consistent standard and relatively confident that will be delivered later this year. And then, if not, we'll look at that legislation, WA going it alone, but could be some problems, said Rita Safiotti with that. I'll get to your responses shortly. You can ring with your response as well. 1300 22 1025 with the latest in news headlines. Ali Colvin, hello.
2: Hello again, Andrew. Iran has fired more missiles at Israel as the fragile Middle East ceasefire is put under increasing strain. The region is on edge as the two countries continue to escalate their attacks against each other. Israeli Army Radio is reporting the IDF expects the exchange of fire to continue for several days. WA's Deputy Premier says the state opposition's indication it would work with Pauline Hanson's One Nation Party is a sign of desperation. WA Liberal leader Basil Zempelis says he would be willing to preference One Nation above Labor in some electorates at the next election as the minor party's popularity grows. Rita Safiotti says the Liberal leader is focused on self-preservation. Citizen scientists are being asked to help researchers better understand Australia's wild sea dragon populations. The call comes on World Oceans Day, which highlights threats including warming seas, microplastics and damage to marine habitats. The Sea Dragon Search Project uses sightings from divers and beachgoers to track the species. Thanks, Andrew. More news at 6.
1: Thank you, Ali Colvin. Coming up 27 minutes to...
3: 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Here we go!
1: We shall head to the bomb. There's a bit of activity going on. Andrew, it's tiddling down here in Wadjuri. Says, lightning and thunder. The dog is very close and quite nervous. Thank you, Gilby. Turn your lights on, you dingbats, is the response that many of you have sent. Andrew, on Rita Safiotti, in essence, saying no. They won't be backing that bill for mandatory beacon lights and side lighting on trains and rolling stock for WA. Confident that there will be a national standard that she says they've been working on later this year. Andrew, how could anyone advise against adequate lighting on trains? That's from Robin in Kelmscott. Tess says, Andrew, Rita Safiotti is contradicting herself. She says she doesn't want to make this a political issue.

0: However, she's taking it to the federal government. Why don't these politicians ever answer a question with a yes or a no? Andrew, can they have a solar-powered rotating beacon on top of each train and wagon? I would think it would be cheap and easy to fit and high enough not to be directly in the eyes of motorists. That's from Kerry. I'm not sure. I'm far from an expert on this. Andrew, so it's confirmed the Treasurer can't say yes unless it's a racetrack, says this correspondent. And Andrea, so she means no. 26 years. It's not it's not political. Answer the question. Just change the rules in WA. That's angry, Andrea of Basso. Now, on the other side of the coin, Martin in Caversham. Hello, Martin.
1: Yeah, good afternoon, Andrew. I've actually followed this debate for many years, and I've taken the view that when there's a train crossing, I stop when the lights are flashing or the boom gates are down or the sign says stop. If it says give way, which doesn't exist anymore on a railway crossing, I would have given way. I don't want to take on a train. So there's that side, but also...
0: But there's also, I mean, the stats show in regional areas, there's so many without those boom gates and...
1: I think you'll find that they're all on gravel roads now. I think our government has spent so much money getting them to a standard that you'll only find the un-gate intersections.
0: Yeah, but people still use those and
1: yeah. when obey the traffic laws. The sign says stop, stop, look, because you don't want to take on a train. But aside from that, the other argument up until the advent of solar power has been how do you put the lights on the trains?
0: Yeah.
1: Because you've always not
0: I guess
1: yeah, on the front of the rear.
0: Yeah. That's the next step, isn't it?
1: Yeah, from spray painting them.
0: Yeah, which is a point raised earlier. Thank you for the alternate view. That is Martin in Caversham. You got something to share? 1300 221 1025.
2: 102.5 ABC Perth. Traffic.
0: Tony at Main Roads, how's it all looking?
3: Good afternoon. Well, there are a couple of things to be mindful of. There's been a breakdown on the Mitchell Freeway northbound before Power Street in Wembley. The left emergency lane is blocked and a motorist is changing a tyre. Major traffic delays, but please slow down and proceed with caution. And some traffic signals blacked out on Ray Road and Rockingham Station Car Park Access Road intersection. That's in Rockingham. Please slow down and give way to your right. To the freeways, the northbound run is busy at Vincent Street, Stevenson Avenue to Reed Highway, and Whitfords Avenue to Shenton Avenue. And if you're heading southbound, it is slow Loftus Street to Mill Point Road, Canning Highway and Russell Road to Anketell Road. Drive safely, and that's the latest from Main Roads.
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0: Now, one of the other topics we've been discussing is sharks and shark mitigation and observations of population. This is, of course, off the back of the tragedy that happened Saturday in Albany. Let's go to Greg, who I understand is a commercial fisher based on the South Coast. Greg, hello to you.
6: Yeah, good afternoon, Andrew. Good afternoon to your listeners.
0: So correct, commercial fisher of many years?
6: Yeah, 39 years of shark fishing, but only as part-time, as part of a mixed fishery.
0: And what would you like to add to the conversation?
6: Well, I would say that I definitely have seen a change in the amount of sharks and interactions that people see, but I'd just like to add to a couple of things that your last guest before, Scott Coughlin, mentioned. He mentioned his divers were seeing increased interactions and that something had changed.
0: Yep.
6: So that one thing in my belief is cage diving. We started this practice about 50 years ago where we chum up, pour blood into the water and stuff like that, and then tie fish to the cage and hang humans in it. So the sharks started coming there in big numbers, and they learned that that's where you get food from the back of boats, where there's fish and where there's humans. So they're now attracted to boats, and they're now attracted to humans like they never were before.
0: And so have you seen that increasingly so through your 39 years that the sharks are more and more attracted to your boat?
6: Definitely. They definitely are. And again, the main victims out of this is the people like yourself, the surfers and the skin divers. They're the victims out of this.
0: Thanks for ringing. So some observations from a long-time commercial fisher. 1300 22 720. That's the number, isn't it? 1300 22 720. No, that's not the number, is it? What is it? 1-300-222-1025. That's the number. Ring that one. 21 to 6.
4: 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Here we go.
0: All right, now on a mandatory beacon lights and side lighting of trains and rolling stock. So the WA Nationals will put a bill into Parliament this week saying WA should go it alone, not wait for a national standard, which has been a long time coming. Rita Saffiotti said she believes it will be ratified later this year, so they're going to wait for that. Adele in Jenna. Andrew. Plenty of money for your unwanted racetrack, but hesitation to implement a life-saving strategy for rolling rail stock. And by the way, the crossing at Jennakerbine, which is where Lara Jensen's tragic advocacy started, is on a bitumen road. Thank you for that. Teresa says, Andrew, out of the past 26 years in WA, the Labor Party has been in power for approximately 17 and a half years, so don't pass the buck. There are still some level crossings on sealed roads, such as one near Tamman. Thank you for that, Teresa. Now, on this same topic, Lawrence in North Freo. Hello to you, Lawrence.
7: How are you going, Andrew?
0: Good, thank you. What's your comment, please?
7: Just two quick ones. First of all, the locomotives can easily have lights, but I travel in the wheat belt all the time, and I've got those lights that automatically dim when you hit a chevron board. Why not just put chevrons along the side of every one of the carriages? It's no cost once it's on there. You spray it on, and you see those 60, 70, 100 metres away.
0: Yeah, look, I'm sure it's probably been thought about, but do you need those self-dimming lights for that to work?
7: No. What I'm saying is that when you're driving along on bright and you hit those chevron boards, they reflect that much that your lights go immediately to dim. So I'm saying anybody's lights will pick up those chevron boards on the side of a railway carriage rather than spending all the money on the lights.
0: Yeah, okay. So there might be a cheap solution. Is the essence of Lawrence's call. 1-300-222-1025. I've got the number now, haven't I? Jezza and Broom says, Andrew, the government's got no problem putting speed and red camera lights everywhere to save lives. Wouldn't lights on trains save lives? No brainer. That's from Jezza. Andrew, wife, I'll get to that shortly. 0437 221025 if you've something to share on the text.
4: 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Here we go.
0: All right, to the bomb we will head next. There's a bit to chat about. It's been some incoming weather. There's more ahead. First, though, the Hoodoo Gurus.

0: The Huda Gurus. It is 6:15, ABC Radio, Perth and WA. To the bomb we head. Judy Forecaster at the bomb on a very busy day is Luke Huntington. Luke, welcome.
1: Hey, Andrew.
0: Rightio. What fell? You had that warning out for severe thunderstorm warning for heavy rainfall. What did fall and what lies ahead, please, Luke?
1: So we saw the heaviest falls sort of in that strip between Mandurah and Bunbury and just through the inland parts through there. So a site there on near Harvey, Dingo Road, 50 millimetres all up, but a lot of that fell just in a couple of hours. Then another site, Sandy Road, right next to it, 43 millimetres. Harvey itself got 35 millimetres. And a few other sites, 10 to 20 millimetres, all in that southwestern corner. But yeah, as soon as it reached Perth, it sort of just broke up and dissipated. So I didn't really have the joy of getting all that heavy rainfall, unfortunately.
0: Okay, what lies ahead? Because there's a fair bit of weather in front of us, isn't there?
1: Yeah, there's a little bit of weather going on tomorrow. We do have another cold front moving up, and it's going to clip the southwest capes probably later tonight and move along the south coast in the early part of tomorrow morning. So it's got a decent cold pool associated with it, so pretty gusty along that south coast. We could be seeing gusts around that 100 kilometres per hour. We are seeing gusts around that mark, around the Cape Leeuwin area. So there may be some severe thunderstorms warnings put out with that if we do see those gusts along that south coast. And with that cold weather, possible hail as well south of about Augusta to Bremer Bay. So that covers the Albany area. And in terms of rainfall tomorrow, a lot of that rainfall will be along that south coastal region. So 10 to 15 millimetres between Walpole and Esperance. And a broad brush of about 1 to 5 millimetres through the remainder of the southwest land division, maybe 5 to 10 along that northern central west district around Kalberry and Geraldton, just with the tail end of this evening's cold front still going through there before sunrise tomorrow. And remainder of the state, there is a weak cloud band also going through the Pilbara tomorrow, so 1 to 5 millimetres possible Karratha area, extending inland to Tom Price, Parabadoo, and also into the south interior around Warburton, 5 to 10 millimetres is also possible.
0: Okay, and just finally, you mentioned small hail. It's quite cold. Could there be an entry in the snow files early tomorrow?
1: It's looking pretty unlikely. Temperatures are going to struggle to reach sort of the low teens through that area tomorrow. So, the snow level's not looking, it's probably nearly there, but it's not quite. So I wouldn't rule out the chance of some sleet on there tomorrow morning along Bluff and all, but in terms of proper snow settling, I would say it's unlikely.
0: Okay, and a question without notice. If you were a Freo Dockers fan and you were handed the opportunity to say, "Oh, I think they should have a new song," would you vote for this one?

0: Did that stir your soul?
1: Not really. The current one is a lot more catchy and singable, really? I reckon. So I'm not sure what that was, but yep. One's good.
0: That was live audio from the Bunbury game, from the Castaways. They are a group of shanty singers. They will provide our swan song. In fact, they've gone into the studio to record this new Frio chant. It sounded good live at the ground. Sounds pretty schmick, the recorded version as well. We'll get there shortly. Roscoe and Bellevue, nice to hear from you on train lighting and train safety. Andrew, when I lived in Southern Cross, I'd slow the car to a crawl approaching level train crossings and would inch forward till I could see both ways down the track, then I'd take off. I reckon sometimes country drivers get a bit complacent about rail safety, which leads us to this. Andrew, wife of a train driver here, all hubby's near misses have been in the daylight and from drivers not stopping at stop signs just so they can beat the train and not have to wait. Some incidents have even involved cars going around boom gates. Tell me how a beacon and lights will stop these incidents from happening. Thank you for your correspondence. This is David Bowie, Swan Song, and a Frio chant next.

0: Geez, good, wasn't he? David Bowie and some young Americans. 7-6.
1: Swan Song.
0: Yeah, some West Australian music to take us up to news at 6 o'clock. And for Freo Dockers supporters, the lid is off. In fact, at the game at Hands Oval in Bunbury, the Dockers kicked 19 goals in a row. They're a group of

anti-men there called the Castaways from Bunbury. They had recently recorded a song, which I'll play for you. It's called Mighty Fremantle, but they had their work cut out. After every goal, they were in the stands. The action sounded like this.

0: love the tagline. Dockers anchors away, and the clap, clap, clappy gets me going. Dave Hines from the Castaways, hello to you.
1: Hello, Andrew. Good to be on.
0: Now, take us to Hans Oval. So you had to sing it a lot, given it was a record victory for the Dockers. What was the feedback from other supporters?
1: Oh, well, they loved it. We were there just enjoying the game because we're all big fans in the Castaway. So we happened to be in the stands, and our album had just dropped onto streaming services. So it was at the front of mind. By the last quarter, they were just kicking goals for fun. It was party time. And so we just started singing the songs, and it's a call and response thing, you know, the shanty. So people picked it up. Before you knew it, everyone's on their feet. They're stomping, they're clapping. They were having fun on the ground, and we were having fun in the stands.
0: Have the Dockers reached out yet, Dave?
1: We haven't heard from the Dockers yet.
0: Silence.
1: But, we're hoping they will. Do you know anyone there at the Dockers, Andrew? Is there someone? Do you know the CEO?
0: Yeah. Oh, well, no, I know the entertainment lady. Yeah, she went for shanties
1: good.
0: There a few years ago. Worth another crack, I reckon. I reckon it's got legs. Who wrote it? Because there's lots of you in the group. Was it a combined effort, or who penned it?
1: There's four brothers in the group, and one of my brothers, Martin, he's been a member of the Dockers since they first came into the competition. You know, back in '94. So he wrote this to express our love of the Dockers. And so it's a brand new song. We just recorded it, but we've been singing it for a few years now, just around pubs and things. And so when the Dockers came to Bunbury, we thought, well, we'll have a bit of a sing there. And it really caught on. It caught the imagination. Everyone around us started singing, including, I've got to say, some of the people in the blue and white, kangaroo people, got on board.
0: Well, they had to have some fun that day. All right. So what?
1: They hated themselves, but they were caught up in the moment.
0: What chance, given that you're all passionate Dockers supporters, what chance Castaways in Melbourne, Federation Square, last Saturday of September, giving it to her with a clap, clap, clappy version of Mighty Fremantle?
1: I love that idea, Andrew. That is a great idea. Yeah, yeah. You know, we're working class people, and we're fairly modest. But if people came to us and said, you know, would you like to sing Federation Square, be fine in front of 100,000 at the G? Yeah, okay. We'd certainly consider it.
0: Yeah. How long have lawyers been working class?
1: Oh, we're working class here. We're mainly wharfies, you know. We work there, unloading the ship. Martin does a bit of that. And he makes up these songs as he works.
0: All right, let's give the recorded version a rip. So there's no clap, clap, clapping in the recorded version. Do you regret that, or did that come to you at Hans Oval to do that style?
1: Oh no, the clapping is for the people. We're a band of the people. And whatever they bring to it, because it's not really a concert. You know about a shanty singing. It's all about a community singing together. So if people want to clap, we encourage that. Clap along.
0: All right. Let's give it a rip. Well done to you and the Castaways. Thanks for chatting, Dave. Cheers.
1: Brilliant. Thanks, Andrew.
0: Dave Hines from the Castaways, and this is the recorded version of Mighty Fremantle. Sailing out.

0: line of Australia. That's is a really big place to survey, and a few scientists aren't going to quite make it.
1: In the AFL, a late Keziah Pickett goal has helped Melbourne seal a narrow 8-point win over Collingwood at the MCG. It was one of three majors on the day for Pickett, with his performance earning him the Neil Danaher Trophy in the 12-11-83 to 11-9-75 victory. Melbourne's eighth win of the season was soured by a serious injury to Brodie Miocic, who was taken to hospital. Defender Jake Lever has told ABC Sport his thoughts are with the 33-year-old.
2: He was in the ambulance and he put his arms up and sort of said, "Get going, boys." That's always good with a neck injury, that he's moving his arm. So we knew that he was all right, and I felt like he really inspired us to get the win in the second half.
1: The forecast: possible thunderstorms tomorrow along the south coast, northern central west district, southern interior, far eastern goldfields and the eastern Eucla. Cloudy in Perth with a very high chance of showers, a top of 17 after a low of 10, a shower or two on Wednesday and 18. In the city at the moment, it's 18.1 degrees. ABC News.
3: Good evening. Welcome to PM. I'm Stephanie Smale, coming to you from the lands of the Turrbal and Yuggera people in Brisbane. Tonight, Israel and Iran exchange rocket fire as the conflict in the Middle East escalates. Also, the southern Philippines smashed by a magnitude 7.8 earthquake, and the Ditch the Witch campaign makes a return to Australian politics.
4: The sexist campaign targeting the Victorian Premier is totally unacceptable and has no place in public life.
3: Israel and Iran are trading large-scale missile attacks, prompting fears the fragile ceasefire between the countries will unravel. It's the most direct fighting between the two warring powers since the ceasefire was established 2 months ago. The United States has been urging Israel not to attack Iran again, with President Donald Trump telling the American broadcaster NBC before the strikes began that he wants the attacks against Lebanon to be scaled back.
5: I disagree with him on a couple of things. I'd like to see Lebanon have a better life. I'd like to see a more surgical attack on Hezbollah. I think it should be more surgical.
3: The renewed fighting complicates any possible peace deal between the United States and Iran. For more, I spoke to the ABC's Middle East correspondent, Matt Doran, in Jerusalem.
6: Steph, good afternoon. There has been a series of missile attacks launched against Israel over the course of the last couple of hours or so. And it's not only Iran which has been launching these missiles, but also the Iranian proxy in Yemen. The Houthis launched a missile towards Israel as well, and that set off warning sirens across the centre of the country, cities such as Tel Aviv and Jerusalem, among those areas where people were told to seek shelter. Certainly when we were in the shelter here at the ABC Bureau, we could hear quite significant explosions overhead in Jerusalem, and clearly Israel's air defence systems whipping into gear to try to pick those missiles out of the sky. And it does appear at this stage that they have done that job. They've been able to intercept most of those missiles, and certainly not any injuries reported as yet. But we do need to stress that because Israel is effectively now returning to a state of war, the information that we're going to hear from authorities may well be limited. If some of those missiles have hit sites, we might not actually hear about them, particularly if they are sensitive military or intelligence sites across the country. So that's been the thing, what's been happening over the course of the last couple of hours, and certainly this country remaining on high alert now.
3: Things are moving quickly. Can you take us through what's happened in the past 24 hours?
6: So we can really trace this back to some of the events that were happening in Lebanon over the course of yesterday, but really over the course of the last week. There has been intense fighting between Israel and the Iranian-backed militant group Hezbollah in southern Lebanon in particular. Israeli forces operating on the ground there in territory they seized during the invasion of southern Lebanon back in March. Hezbollah has been firing attacks against those soldiers, but it's also been launching rockets and drones at some of the small communities in Israel that really hug that Israel-Lebanon border. In response to that, Benjamin Netanyahu ordered a strike against a claimed Hezbollah target in the suburb of Dahiya in Beirut. That's a southern suburb stronghold of Hezbollah there. That was the first time

0: that there had been a strike in Beirut for, certainly in that part of Beirut, for some time there. And that in turn has prompted this angry response from Iran. Last night at local time, around 10 p.m., so that's around 5 a.m. on Australia's east coast, warnings started to come through of Iranian missiles being fired towards the north of Israel. While that was happening, we were also seeing the Iranian foreign minister, among others, posting an image of the Iranian flag alongside the Lebanese flag, clearly showing that these things are linked there. Fast forward a couple of hours, Benjamin Netanyahu has spoken to the US President Donald Trump. Clearly, the US President has tried to pressure Benjamin Netanyahu to hold fire, not to launch retaliatory strikes, but Benjamin Netanyahu has pressed ahead anyway, and those strikes have happened across Iran, and multiple sites being hit, including, as we've learned in the last short while, a petrochemical plant in the southwest of the country near the Iraqi border.
1: Is this the end of the ceasefire?
0: Look, that is a very good question, and it really depends on what the definition of a ceasefire is. Perhaps, somewhat presciently, the US President Donald Trump was asked about what a ceasefire actually means in the course, or in the context of these negotiations he's been holding with Iran. And he said, in that part of the world, clearly referring to the Middle East, he said a ceasefire is moderate firing as opposed to all-out war. Now, that was, of course, before what we had seen here. I think certainly there are many people suggesting that this ceasefire, if it is not shattered, it is certainly hanging by a thread. And I think it will really depend on what happens in the coming hours, whether or not we see more Israeli strikes on Iran, whether we see more Iranian strikes on Israel, how that sort of spiral continues in the next couple of hours or so, and whether this is a return to all-out war. Certainly countries across this region are on high alert. We're seeing flight disruptions in some parts of the region, everyone sort of preparing for the worst. Even though we don't really know what's going to happen as yet.
1: How much harder does this fight between Israel and Iran make it for the US President Donald Trump to get out of the wider conflict?
0: Yeah, so Donald Trump is already trying to say that this won't affect the negotiations between the US and Iran, which are being run through mediators Pakistan. But this is also a man who has said repeatedly over the course of the last couple of weeks, the last couple of months, that Iran was desperate for a deal to end the war, that a deal was imminent, that it was looming, that it was going to be announced the next day or the day after that, and no deal has ever appeared.
1: The ABC's Middle East correspondent Matt Doran there. A powerful earthquake has shaken parts of the southern Philippines, the 7.8 magnitude quake sparking tsunami warnings in Indonesia, Malaysia and Japan. Images of collapsed buildings and flooding are emerging, as well as reports of widespread power outages. But the full scale of the disaster is still unclear, as Rachel Hayter reports.
2: It's the first day back at school in the Philippines, but classes have been suspended by a massive earthquake. Dust rises from a building leaning dangerously at Matanao National High School in Davao del Sur in Mindanao in the southern Philippines. Hundreds of school children are gathered on the grass nearby.
3: Today is the first class of the students from the summer break.
2: Elizabeth Delgado is World Vision's field operations manager in Mindanao, where this magnitude 7.8 earthquake struck.
3: I just heard something on alarm, and then I just felt that I wanted to fall down. And then there's a blast, then there's this earthquake happens. And then I ran outside of my house, somehow panicking, without getting my phone, without getting my keys. And I think it lasted almost a minute.
2: The country's seismology agency, the Philippine Institute of Volcanology and Seismology, says this quake hit 13 kilometres southwest of General Santos City in the southernmost tip of Mindanao, which is the Philippines' second largest island. It had a depth of 10 kilometres. More than 700,000 people live in General Santos City, a commercial hub known for its tuna processing industry. The Civil Aviation Authority of the Philippines has confirmed General Santos Airport has suspended its operations for safety assessments. Elizabeth Delgado says her teams are still assessing the scale of this disaster.
3: World Vision always have a standby emergency response team. So we are now preparing everything, who will go first to do the rapid assessment. And I think we'll be sending about 5 people within the day to the affected area to do a rapid assessment. So World Vision is already a standby team to go to the area. And then we're still monitoring the children. Especially the one that in our areas, how they are. And you know that the trauma they experience again, because last year was the worst, but today is worse.
2: The Philippines is located on the Pacific Ring of Fire, an arc of seismic faults around the ocean. So it's often hit by earthquakes and volcanic eruptions. Tsunami warnings were issued in the Philippines, Indonesia, Malaysia and Japan, with people in coastal areas warned to move to higher ground. The Joint Australian Tsunami Warning Centre had initially warned there was a potential tsunami threat for Christmas Island and the Northern Territory, but that was soon cancelled.
4: Rachel Hayter reporting. The Prime Minister has made an extraordinary appeal to Australians about the nature of the political debate in this country. Anthony Albanese has joined others in condemning a sexist campaign against Victorian Premier Jacinta Allen. He says violent and sexist language is too prevalent, and he's calling on Australians to reject the politics of division. Rachel Mealy reports.
5: Another week, another opinion poll showing One Nation ahead of Labor. The Prime Minister says Australians are sending him a clear message.
6: To paraphrase, it's the economy, stupid. It's always the economy that sets the parameters for debate.
5: The latest news poll figures continue the recent trend and show One Nation's popularity surging while support for the major parties is falling away. Anthony Albanese says his government acknowledges that economic pressures are driving everyday Australians into the arms of One Nation.
6: Many people feel that the system isn't working for them, that they're working for the economy, not the economy working for them, that they're working hard, struggling to save, can't get their own roof over their head, for example. We want to make sure that we put in place mechanisms that do make a difference. Not political easy decisions, but the right decisions. And that if governments don't respond to that, there'll be a continued rise in populism, be it of the right or the left. It's something that we're seeing globally.
5: He's called for Australians to be more patriotic and reject the politics of division.
6: I want an Australia that is united, one that has social cohesion at our core, one that respects people for who they are, but is patriotic about all of us being Australians.
5: The Prime Minister wants to see the temperature turned down in political debates, fearing what could happen if the mood doesn't change.
6: What I don't want to do is to have a press conference in this courtyard after a tragedy.
5: He singled out a sexist attack on Victoria's Premier Jacinta Allen. Billboards mounted on trucks have been seen in Melbourne for the past few weeks, which depict the Premier wearing a pointed hat alongside the slogan, "Ditch the Witch."
6: The sexist campaign targeting the Victorian Premier is totally unacceptable and has no place in public life. We want to encourage women to enter public life, and it should be a contest of ideas, not personal attacks.
5: Anthony Albanese pointed to rising rates of personal threats against politicians.
6: You can have a disagreement with people's policy position by all means. You don't have to denigrate people in such a personal way. It has got to stop. Young girls will see that, depiction of a premier as a witch, just like the denigration that Julia Gillard suffered from as Prime Minister. And it is just not on.
5: In 2012, Julia Gillard stood in Parliament to deliver this address.
7: I will not be lectured about sexism and misogyny by this man. I will not. And the government will not be lectured. lectured about sexism Order. And misogyny by this man. Not now, not ever.
5: That speech followed then opposition leader Tony Abbott standing with protesters outside Parliament House who carried signs calling her a witch. Today, former Prime Minister Julia Gillard made a rare political statement. In a letter posted on social media, she says, "I'm disgusted to see the use of the slogan 'Ditch the Witch' in Victoria aimed at Premier Jacinta Allen. This was a slogan used against me as Prime Minister 15 years ago." She goes on to say, "Whoever funded the billboards bearing these signs should be outed for what they are, unimaginative, ugly sexists." One Nation leader Pauline Hanson was less sympathetic towards the Victorian Premier.
8: "Suck it up, sweetheart. Right, if you've seen what's happened to me over the years, I remember years ago Tim Fisher called me a witch and I should be burned at the stake. So I've been tagged that long before you. So anyway, it's just toughen up."
1: One Nation leader Pauline Hanson ending that report from Rachel Mealy. This is PM. I'm Stephanie Smale. You can hear all our programs live or later on ABC Listen. Ahead, the Governor-General Sam Mostyn braves an icy bath as part of a charity fundraiser at the MCG. Tributes are flowing for world-renowned cancer researcher and former Australian of the Year, Professor Richard Scolyer. The medical pioneer has died from an aggressive brain tumour aged 59 after using his own groundbreaking immunotherapy research to help treat his own cancer. The Prime Minister Anthony Albanese has offered Professor Scolyer's family a state funeral, which they've accepted.
6: "The world is a better place because of Richard Scolyer's contribution. He continued to work right up until the very end, until it was impossible. May he rest in peace."
1: Richard Scolyer's legacy is being remembered as other pioneering Australians are acknowledged for their work. 949 Australians have been recognised in this year's King's Birthday Honours List, and 34-year-old Sarah Ward is the youngest. She has been awarded a Medal of the Order of Australia for her work with social welfare organisations and as a youth and disability advocate. She joined me a short time ago. Sarah Ward, thanks for joining us and congratulations.
9: Thank you so much for having me.
1: You started volunteer work when you were only 13. Why did you start so young?
9: I started so young because I was brought up by my dad, my family, and he was really heavily involved in not-for-profit organisations. And so I got involved as soon as I could. I saw other people doing it and I was like, hey, I want to be involved. I want to contribute. I want to give back as well. So I got involved as soon as I could as well.
1: So what sort of work were you doing at that young age, and how do you think that's shaped where you are now?
9: Interchange at Oast has a really fantastic volunteer program for recreational volunteering. So it's providing opportunities for young people to connect with other young people who may have disabilities or additional challenges, but also reducing access barriers. How can you make something more accessible? What are the things in the world that really aren't? And how do we make things so that people can access the world?
1: What are the biggest challenges that you see young people facing in Australia today?
9: A lot of the time, young people are so creative and passionate, and they have spent so much time, you know, researching things and giving back to things, but often that's not recognised or not seen. And so I think it's often that they're just overlooked, and or people make judgments about what they're there to do or why they're there before they even take the time to get to know them. And I think that's a really big barrier for a lot of young people because they can't even get their foot in the door.
1: You've pushed through that on your own, and one of your biggest successes has been your theatre company, Misfit Theatre. Tell me about that and how that works.
9: Yeah, so when I was 17, I founded a theatre company which was created from writing, producing and directing a show that I created when I was in high school. We were able to create a platform where the issues that mattered to us were talked about and addressed, and we could really share the things that mattered to us. And from there, I was able to then create more programs and more opportunities for young people. We were able to build creative writing programs from there to help young people to, you know, create their own stories and write their own plays and poems and short stories. And that is the whole mission that I have, is to provide young people with opportunities to do that, so that their voices can be heard. And in terms of the impact that we've had, you know, it's different for every single person. For some of them, it's about giving them a creative voice and helping them to find that. For some of them, it's about finding a place to call home and to feel safe. For some of them, it's been about helping them to work out, you know, who they are and how they identify and to feel safe and comfortable to express that. But also, you know, a place where they can talk about their mental health or to talk about their experiences as a young person without judgment, in a safe space, and to share those with other people and to feel that sense of connection through shared experience and understanding.
4: And Sarah, what message would you give to other young people hoping to make a difference in their communities?
9: To give it a go. Any person can create a difference and can do something really great and build a community. All it takes is just giving it a go and giving it a try, and you'd be amazed how many people will jump on board to support you, because everyone should have a safe space and everyone should have places where they feel like they belong and can contribute. And the more people we have building these types of spaces, the better we're going to have mental health be, the better we're going to have our reliance on services be, because we're going to be creating those within community. And that is the end goal, isn't it, is to build community for everybody.
4: Sarah Ward, thanks so much for joining PM.
9: No, thank you.
4: Medal of the Order of Australia recipient Sarah Ward there. High-profile Australians have braved an icy plunge at the Melbourne Cricket Ground to honour the late Neil Danaher and raise funds for motor neurone disease. 10 well-known Australians, including Governor-General Sam Mostyn, have slid into a pool of sub-zero waters in this year's Big Freeze event. The annual fundraiser has been emotional after Danaher's death 2 weeks ago. Kathleen O'Connor reports.
10: For 11 years, AFL legend Neil Danaher has stood on the pitch of the Melbourne Cricket Ground in front of a crowd of thousands as one of the founders of the Big Freeze fundraiser. But this year, his image stood several metres tall.
11: What a great moment this is, both clubs meeting in the middle of the MCG to run through the banner in honour of Neil Danaher.
10: It's the first year Neil Danaher hasn't attended the fundraiser after he died 2 weeks ago following a long battle with motor neuron disease. Fight MND's annual fundraiser is now in its 12th year, which takes place alongside the AFL match between the Demons and Collingwood. The day began at Federation Square, where supporters from both teams united wearing one colour.
12: Today we come together irrelevant of the colours we're wearing and who we barrack for just a few hours' time in a show of solidarity for Neil. Arguably his greatest lesson was that we're always more powerful when we unite against a common cause.
10: Light blue Fight MND beanies could be seen splashed across the city as thousands walked to the MCG. Upon arrival, 10 personalities, handpicked by the Danaher family in costumes, plunged into an ice bath to raise money for motor neuron disease. The Governor-General of Australia, the Honourable Sam Mostyn, was one of them.
13: I am somewhat controversially going down the slide into the ice bath. Some might say that lacks dignity, but my response is simply that Neil Danaher, when he was Australian of the Year, asked me to do this, and I've spoken with his family, and as Neil would say, play on. The dignity that Neil showed us in his managing his disease over 13 years, one of the most terrifying and horrific ways to end your life. And yet he made it all about dignity and showing up and about how we can always be better.
10: Comedian and author Andy Lee was the first to embrace the pool of freezing water, dressed as his own cartoon character, Wiz, a blue monster from the ABC TV show called Do Not Watch This Show.
14: Oh, look, it's a huge honour. I was asked about 6-7 weeks ago I love Neil, had so many interactions over the past, so obviously the events of the last couple of weeks have made it even more special, and he's a very, very amazing human being.
10: Followed by Australian Diamonds and Vixen's netball champion, Joe Weston, dressed as Kylie Minogue.
15: It was so special. When Ben called me, I was, you know, so honoured, I think, to be asked. It's such an incredible cause. Any funding that can go towards finding a cure or doing research, I just think I was happy to be an advocate for it.
10: And Australian singer Amy Shark, dressed as Amy Winehouse.
16: Oh my goodness, I mean, this is such an incredible cause, and it's right and it's important to find a cure.
10: Since 2014, Fight MND has invested more than $117 million into MND research to support Australians living with motor neuron disease, including 15 clinical trials for Australian patients and 34 drug development projects. Neil's wife, Jan Danaher, spoke to Channel 7.
17: I mean, every year I'm really taken aback by how many people have bought a beanie, but this year it's absolutely incredible. And the whole ground is just blue, and it looks amazing. And we look forward to now using the money really well. And

0: are using the money really well and putting it into research, and let's get closer to beating this. And one day we'll be able to say there's a treatment for this. Yeah, you won't have to worry.
1: Neil Danaher's wife, Jan, ending that report by Kathleen O'Connor. Thanks for joining me for PM. I'm Stephanie Smale. The podcast of the full PM program is available on ABC Listen. We'll be back at the same time tomorrow. Good night.

0: Good evening, ABC News with Ali Colvin. Israel and Iran have traded large-scale missile attacks despite the US President Donald Trump's attempts to pressure the Israeli Prime Minister Benjamin Netanyahu to hold fire. Middle East correspondent Matthew Doran has more.
1: Benjamin Netanyahu has continued to go down that own path, and there are a multitude of considerations for the Israeli Prime Minister there. First of all, of course, there is this threat to Israeli lives, and he wants to be seen to be protecting Israel from that Iranian threat, the great existential threat to the existence of the state of Israel. But he's also potentially trying to position himself here to show people across this region that he is not just the 2IC, for want of a better phrase, to Donald Trump, that he is capable of making his own decisions. And he's certainly under a lot of political pressure domestically to do so, to expand operations in southern Lebanon, to take a far firmer stance than he has done.
0: Officials in the Philippines say nearly two dozen people have been killed and more than 100 injured in a powerful earthquake that struck off the coast of the country's south. Southeast Asia correspondent Tim Swanston reports.
2: More than a dozen people have been reportedly killed in the earthquake, which struck off the coast of the southern Philippines island of Mindanao. Much of the damage appears centred around General Santos City, a major coastal city in the south of the island. Officials have described this as a major earthquake. Assessments are still being carried out, but several buildings and structures have collapsed. More than 100 people have been injured, including school children who had come back to school for the first day of class after the summer holidays. Tim Swanston, ABC News, Jakarta.
0: Chinese leader Xi Jinping has landed in North Korea to meet President Kim Jong-un in his first official visit since 2019. The BBC's Laura Bicker reports.
3: Analysts believe Mr. Xi is trying to reassert his influence over Mr. Kim to prevent him leaning too heavily on Moscow. Russia has been providing North Korea with badly needed oil, food and weapons technology in exchange for North Korean troops and munitions for its war in Ukraine. Beijing has not liked being sidelined, as it's eager to maintain some influence over Pyongyang to rein in any volatile behaviour and ensure stability on its borders.
0: Australian and Chinese international students are being warned about scams involving criminals impersonating Chinese officials. The ACCC says victims have lost millions of dollars to so-called Chinese authority scams. The consumer watchdog has launched an awareness campaign, but advocates say stronger protections are needed. ACCC Deputy Chair Katrina Lowe says the scams are becoming increasingly sophisticated.
4: We are seeing scammers utilising both technology and psychology incredibly effectively to trap their victims in this crime.
0: Police are continuing to search for a man missing in the central wheat belt region since mid-March. Brandon Elliott Powell was last known to be driving an orange ute, which was found abandoned and bogged in a salt lake 16 kilometres north of Wilcatcham on March the 21st. A large land and air search failed to find him. Police are now appealing again for information from the public to trace the 43-year-old. Artificial intelligence is helping researchers track Australia's wild sea dragons through photos sent in by the public. The Sea Dragon Search Project is using images from divers and beachgoers to better understand the rare animals along Australia's southern coastline. The research is being highlighted on World Oceans Day, which raises awareness of threats facing marine environments. University of WA researcher Nerida Wilson says AI can help match repeat sightings of the same sea dragon.
5: It's essentially facial recognition for sea dragons. We use the unique markings on the face and body of an animal, sort of like a digital tag in a way. And so when we find that animal again, if someone submits a photo of the same animal, those tools will help us make a match.
0: In the AFL, Melbourne has claimed an 8-point win over Collingwood in their clash at the MCG.

0: Keziah Pickett was awarded the Neil Danaher Trophy with 3 goals and 28 disposals in the Demons' 12-11-83 to 11-9-75 victory. Melbourne's win was marred by an injury to Brody Miatek, who was stretchered off the ground and taken to hospital following a serious injury. Showers extending across much of WA tomorrow, possible thunderstorms along the south coast, northern central west district and southern interior. Cloudy in Perth with a very high chance of showers, a top of 17 after a low of 10. In the city at the moment, it's 18.1 degrees. ABC News.
1: Australia's top neurologists say they've been ignored by the National Chemical Regulator as its final decision looms on the future of paraquat, a controversial weed killer used in Australia that's been linked to Parkinson's disease.
2: There are now multiple epidemiological studies or real-world exposure studies that have suggested that paraquat increases the risk of Parkinson's disease by around threefold. It's the same way we proved or showed that smoking caused lung cancer, that we showed that asbestos causes lung disease and lung cancer. This is the same methodology.
1: People aren't moving to Tasmania anymore, and that has implications for its economy. Slower population growth means lower payroll tax, stamp duty and less consumer spending, which also means less GST.
3: Which is a bigger source of revenue for the Tasmanian government than it is proportionately for any other part of the country except the Northern Territory.
1: Later on, we head to the state where deaths will soon outstrip births. I'm Sinead Mangan and this is Australia Wide, coming to you from Whadjuk Country, Perth. The 50th anniversary of the Finke Desert Race is continuing today in the central Australian outback, despite the death of a competitor yesterday. The motorbike rider died while racing along the off-track road from Alice Springs to Finke. Our reporter Will Regan is at the race and he joins me trackside. Now, Will, a great shock yesterday with the death of one of the competitors. What do we know about the crash?
4: Yeah, Sinead, very sad news here at the Finke Desert Race. Yesterday on day one, one of the riders sadly lost their lives in the first half of the day one riding. So a biker came off their bike and died at the scene. Yeah, that was along the first half of the route from Alice Springs to Apatchula or Finke as well. Look, not many more details have come out around the rider, and right now everyone is mourning and thinking of the rider and his family.
1: We heard from the race committee today. Let's hear what they had to say about the incident.
5: We have some very sad news. As most people are aware, there was the death of a competitor early yesterday afternoon in the first leg of the Tats Finke Desert Race. This is a celebration weekend, but we mourn the loss and we feel for the family. And on behalf of the committee, we'd like to express our condolences to family, extended family and friends of the deceased. The incident happened at this northern end of the track. The accident was clear of the track towards the tail end of the field, so the race was able to continue under safe conditions. And then police and St John Ambulance attended the scene. Today, day two, there's been a minute's silence before the car section this morning in respect of the deceased and his family. And then tonight at presentation night, we will recognise the competitor, as I'm sure everyone in the audience will.
1: Well, this isn't the first time this race has been marred with tragedy. A spectator died 5 years ago in 2021. Are there concerns about the safety record of this race?
4: Well, Sinead, as you mentioned, yeah, that was a shock and very sad news in 2021 when a spectator died alongside the course or the track. Now, a number of competitors have also died over the event's 50-year history, with the most recent fatality occurring in 2008 when Queensland motorbike rider David Schmidt died after colliding with a tree during the race. Also last year, there was a close call at the 2025 event too. So when a trophy truck became airborne while travelling at 160 kilometres an hour as well.
1: So the crash this year, it's being investigated. When is there likely to be follow-up? When will we know more?
4: Again, in terms of the timeline, not many details have been released by police or the Finke Desert Race Committee. Police have declared

0: At a crime scene and major crash, investigators have taken carriage of the incident. The circumstances surrounding the crash are under active investigation, and a report will be prepared for the coroner.
1: Now, Will, the decision was made to continue the race. I can hear you're amongst it at the moment, and the bike race is about to come in, so it's going to get very loud very soon. Tell me about this race through the desert. What does it involve?
0: Yeah, Sinead, it is an exciting time for Alice Springs and the motorsport community in Australia. The Fink Desert Race has been going on for 50 years now. That's for the bikes. So the idea of the race, and it's quite unique, is bike riders and car drivers or buggy drivers will set out here from Alice, just south of town, and head 230 kilometres south down to a community called Fink. It is wild and people don't know what to expect. Now, it's pretty infamous for its whoops, which are these enormous bumps. Think of them as massive corrugations that bikers and buggies have to take on. Many bikes and many buggies don't make it due to, well, crashes or also malfunctions with cars as well. But it's an exciting time for the motorsport community and everyone here in Alice as well.
1: Like you said, the people who love motor racing, they love the sound and energy of the Fink race. It's definitely one of those ones that's on the bucket list. There's a few in my family, I have to say. How many people and tourism dollars does the event attract to the Red Centre?
0: Well, we spoke to the president of the Fink Desert Race last week here locally, and Anthony Offa. He said that last year 5,000 people came out to spectate, and that raised $11 million for the local economy, or brought in $11 million. So this year we can only expect, Anthony Yoffa said, there's been 10,000 people that have come into town to come and watch the race. So we could be looking around the tune of $20 million for the local economy.
1: Well, it's a unique event, there's no doubt, and it's recently captured the attention of Hollywood, with Chris Hemsworth planning a global audience for the event. What's his plans?
0: Well, this has caused a lot of excitement and I reckon a lot of rumours as well. People don't know if he's actually in town right now, but we know that he's had a production crew that's come out to the race to look at it and to write a script based around it for his production company, which is Chris Hemsworth's Wild State. So we'll find out what's going to come out of that, and it's exciting times for the race.
1: Well, Regan, I know the bikes are about to come through and it's going to be very loud where you are, but thanks for talking to Australia Wide about Fink.
0: Sinead, thank you very much.
2: ABC Australia Wide.
1: Australia's top neurologists say they've been ignored by the National Chemical Regulator as its final decision looms on the future of paraquat, a controversial weed killer linked to Parkinson's disease. Dozens of specialists wrote to the APVMA, the regulator, as part of its review of the pesticide. They're concerned that key human studies have been overlooked and say they've been shut out of the process, as Nathan Morris reports.
3: Paraquat has been an important herbicide for farmers in Australia since the 1960s. Hamish McIntyre is a farmer and president of the National Farmers Federation.
4: And the zero-till technology in these products like glyphosate and paraquat have really enabled us to change our farming systems in Australia, and we farm on a drier continent than many of our competitors, and so every bit of a moisture is critical to us.
3: But Australia's top Parkinson's experts say a growing number of human studies show that paraquat is linked to the development of Parkinson's disease, an incurable neurological condition that undermines a person's movement. Associate Professor Wesley Thavathasan is a movement disorders specialist who, along with dozens of other specialists and clinicians, warned of this in submissions to the Australian Pesticides and Veterinary Medicines Authority, or APVMA.
5: I've heard nothing from the APVMA. So we put in submissions, myself, groups of neurologists, some of the leading scientific minds and organisations in Australia who have interest in Parkinson's disease. As far as I know, none of us have been contacted.
3: Paraquat and the related diquat are fast-acting herbicides used to control resistant weeds, and they've been under APVMA review since 1997. In its proposed 2024 decision, the APVMA said the available epidemiological data was insufficient to conclude any association between paraquat exposure and Parkinson's disease in the occupational environment. But Dr. Thavathasan says that position is out of step with the global consensus among neurologists.
5: There are now multiple epidemiological studies, or real-world exposure studies, that have suggested that paraquat increases the risk of Parkinson's disease by around threefold. It's the same way we proved or showed that smoking caused lung cancer, that we showed that asbestos causes lung disease and lung cancer. This is the same methodology.
3: Professor David Blacker knows too well what living with the disease is like. He's a neurologist and movement disorder specialist and also has Parkinson's.
6: When you're involved with an activity that raises the risk of harm to humans or the environment, precautions can be taken even if you don't have a fully developed cause and effect relationship established. That really means that the proponent of the activity, like the pesticide giants who manufacture it, it becomes their responsibility, not the public's responsibility, to demonstrate it's safe for them to use it.
3: Dr. Kelly Bertram, president of the Movement Disorder Society of Australia and New Zealand, has the same view.
7: Other jurisdictions around the world have seen the same level of data and have made a very different decision, which is not just to restrict the use, but actually ban the sale of paraquat in the country. It's almost impossible to prove a definitive link between this product and the development of Parkinson's in any single individual, because there are multiple other potential risks, such as family genetics. But this is a risk that can be changed.
3: The APVMA did not answer the ABC's specific questions, but said it acknowledges concerns about the association between paraquat and Parkinson's disease and says health and safety are its central consideration. Its most recent technical report from 2024 states provided conditions of registration and label instructions are followed, paraquat would not be likely to have an effect that is harmful to human beings. The National Farmers Federation's Hamish McIntyre says without paraquat, some farmers may be forced to return to ploughing to manage weeds.
4: It is still just the most effective option for us to control seedling weeds and then beyond those paddocks within, hours, basically, to get planting. So, I mean, we only have short windows in Australia, particularly to make the use of, available moisture.
8: What's your response to health advocates and neurologists who argue that the precautionary principle should carry more weight given, as some of them have told me, there's a lot of epidemiological studies that associate paraquat with Parkinson's disease?
4: Look, we follow the advice from our independent regulator, the APVMA. So if our independent regulator believes there is no issue with any of these potential problems that we have heard about, and if they say it's appropriate to pull back in certain chemistry, we'll follow their lead.
1: President of the National Farmers Federation, Hamish McIntyre there, ending that story from our reporter, Nathan Morris.
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1: Tasmania's population growth has slowed sharply since its pandemic-era boom, with the state now recording the lowest growth rate in the country. Experts warn natural population decline and an ageing population could pose long-term economic and workforce challenges. Fiona Blackwood has this story.
10: Jam-packed roads and booming suburban growth. In parts of Tasmania, it feels like the population is on the rise, but
11: Tasmania's population growth rate is actually the lowest it's been this century.
10: Back before the pandemic, it was a different story. Between 2016 and 2021, population growth was strong, driven by interstate and overseas migration. Nick Wagner and Millie Willemsen moved to Tasmania from interstate in 2018.
12: We kind of figured we wanted to start a family, and the best opportunity for us to do that was in Tasmania.
10: They arrived with $500, a car, and no qualifications. Now Nick's a certified welder. The couple have a family and have bought a home in Burnie.
12: It's a 100% success story. We started late in life. We had nothing and had to start from zero.
10: For every arrival in Tasmania, there's an individual reason behind the move. There are also many reasons why people choose to leave the state. Tasmanian Ellie Warmbrun is now living on the Gold Coast and doing a university degree and working as a model.
13: I do think studying up here as a student is really the best of both worlds, because you can have a great morning of study and then you can just head down to the beach. There's just a lot more networking up here. There's a lot more scope, a lot more jobs.
10: In the past 5 years, population growth in Tasmania has been well below the long-term average. Modest growth is predicted in the next 3 years, and Tasmania is on track to be the first state where deaths outnumber births in a few years' time. Tasmania's Treasury has raised concerns that low population growth could be a risk to the economic outlook. Fewer people means less payroll tax, less stamp duty and GST.
14: Which is a bigger source of revenue for the Tasmanian government than it is proportionately for any other part of the country except the Northern Territory.
10: The government says it's on track to meet its target of 650,000 people by 2050.
15: We will seek to make Tasmania as attractive a place as possible, and the best way to do that, strong economy, make it jobs rich, and we still have historically low unemployment levels.
10: Tasmania's ageing population will be a challenge. By 2050, it's predicted the median age of a Tasmanian will be around 48 years, and 28% of the population will be over 65. That puts pressure on health services and adds to skill shortages. But there could be positives too.
11: So the longer we're able to keep people active and productive in the workforce, that's an opportunity that we need to capture. But it also provides opportunities for young people to enter the workforce in Tasmania.
10: As other states deal with bigger and bigger numbers, Tasmania's decision makers will need to consider what a slower growing, older population means moving forward.
1: And thanks to Fiona Blackwood for that story. After decades of court battles, the tide may be turning for Aboriginal fishing rights activists on the New South Wales south coast. Most recent cases against cultural fishers have been abandoned by state prosecutors, as a native title claim lodged in 2017 is being determined. But as they come closer to winning back their sea rights, traditional custodians are now facing an even greater threat to their saltwater culture. Here's Vanessa Milton with more.
16: For young Walbunja man John Carriage, diving for seafood runs through his bloodstream.
17: I've been living off the south coast my whole life, hunting and gathering in the ocean. My dad would teach me, I'd cling on to his back and we'd duck dive, and he would point out where to gather lobsters, conchs, abalone, fish.
16: But maintaining this cultural tradition has come at a heavy cost for many. Three generations of South Coast Aboriginal divers have faced heavy fines and imprisonment for cultural fishing practices that are now protected by Commonwealth Native Title Law, but still not recognised under state fisheries regulations. After decades of defending their fishing rights, Aboriginal custodians are now fighting to save their sea country from an even greater existential threat. The native long-spined sea urchin has transformed 50% of nearshore reefs in southern New South Wales from lush kelp forests to barren wasteland.
18: They don't just eat the seaweed, they eat all the sponges, all the other invertebrates, mussels, barnacles, even in really old barrens, they even eat the rock.
16: That's marine biologist Dr. Kane Layton.
18: With the loss of the kelp, you lose literally thousands of associated species.
16: The stakes couldn't be higher for Walbunja elder Wally Stewart.
19: Yuin people, we're sea people. The sea's been a big part of our way of life and our culture surviving, so we need to fix that back up. If we don't do something about it now, our culture way of life is going to be severed forever.
16: But there is a solution to this ecological crisis, and an opportunity for Aboriginal custodians to take the lead in safeguarding their sea country. The New South Wales government is backing a plan for an Aboriginal-led sea urchin fishery on the south coast, with a $1.48 million grant to develop Indigenous-branded sea urchin products and to streamline processing.
20: We'll get all your gear ready. It's easy for you guys with snorkels just to get in, we'll have a look.
16: After facing possible jail time earlier this year for cultural fishing, young Walbunja divers John and Denzel Carriage are now training to harvest sea urchin with diver and exporter Jamie Newman.
21: Every time we're taking a sea urchin out, we're allowing the weed to regrow. We should be able to then have more fish, more lobsters, more abalone and better quality sea urchins.
20: So getting in and getting out, remember, that's stop. When you guys do it in the water, I'll stop and I won't move the boat or touch the engine. Okay? Engine stopped. You guys are right to get in.
19: We've been working on a restoration plan for the last 4 years. This is basically the start of it.
16: That's Walbunja elder Wally Stewart again.
19: You can see them in the water. They're just natural divers. Growing up as culture fishermen, taught by culture fishermen, and they've never ever been given that opportunity to be part of an industry like this.

0: we can start marketing these sea urchins and restoring our reefs, there's benefits there forever.
1: While sea urchins are causing mass habitat destruction on the reefs, their roe is a sought-after delicacy in the USA and parts of Asia, and there is also a growing domestic market. Dr. Tilman Bormer from the University of Wollongong has been working with traditional custodians for years to develop a business model for an Aboriginal-led sustainable seafood enterprise.
2: We have an Aboriginal community that has been dispossessed of their sea country, dispossessed of the resources. Here we are at a point of ecological crisis, and we want the Aboriginal community to take leadership, not just in the restoration, but also benefit from their resources in an economic way.
1: For young diver John Carriage, it's a chance to uphold the culture that has been handed down to him.
3: This is our sea country and we've always wanted to take care of it, and I'm very passionate for what I'm going to do.
4: Vanessa Milton reporting. And finally, we're going to head to Winton in Western Queensland, where an after-school club is helping outback kids build confidence by showing cattle. Many of these kids have never worked with cattle before, but now they're competing as junior judges and junior exhibitors at shows across Western Queensland. Crispian Yeoman stepped into the judging ring with one of the organisers, JC Jack.
5: We were like an unofficial club working with the kids last year and the year before. We would just bring cattle in out of the paddock like a few weeks before. The kids were doing really well last year. They had a tri-series, which was the first of the many events, I suppose, that they put on with the young judges and handlers. And Sienna won it for Winton and brought it back here. So that was when we kind of decided that we needed to step up our game and make this more of an official club. The kids are really good at what they were doing. We just needed to elevate that. Taddy and Josh and Gavin and Jody and I and Ernie, we all just, and Kerry, come together and here we are.
6: Today I've placed Astoria in first. She has a nice back line, nice hip to pin ratio, nice even underline, nice bone on her, even udders. In second place I have placed Bella. She's also got a nice back line, nice underline, even udders, but she is a little bit weaker in her hip to pin ratio and bone.
7: So here I'm judging three cows. At first I put Princess Barbie because she has a straight back, equal udders.
8: Gavin Smith, yeah. Yeah, so we're just doing a bit of cattle club with the local kids, just in Winton here. I'm not sure actually how many we've got. I think there's 14 or 15 signed up, roughly. And, yeah, we've got a variety of breeds and ages. And, yeah, we've got cattle, a couple from New South Wales up, stud ones. And then we've got local cattle being given, donated or to use and that. So, yeah, a bit of a variety, which is good.
9: Why do you think it's important that some of the town kids from Winton here give cattle showing a go?
8: I think it's a good opportunity for them to see what the cattle industry can do. And some of these kids were petrified when they started, and you know, the way they turn out and they pick it up and listen is unreal. It's pretty cool to see, really.
10: Now, first, it's not because she's my cow, but she has the feminine look. She has a big rump with the tail sticking up. She has great bones, she looks like a great heifer too.
6: I'm Lucy Jack and I'm 13 years old. A couple years ago I started a cattle club to get to know cattle, and then I've liked it ever since, so I just keep coming back.
11: That cattle clubs is not like just like a stupid kids sport. It's actually like really fun, and you learn like teamwork and learn how to have like patience and how to work underneath pressure.
12: I reckon if you like cattle, you should do cattle club because you get to be with them all the time. You get to learn like a lot about them, and you get to experience what it's like to work with them.
11: And bonding is like the best part about it, because when you like get chosen by a cow, you like choose a cow. It's like the best experience ever.
9: And the cow chooses you, or you choose the cow?
12: Oh, it's your cow has to bond with you, and you have to bond with your cow.
11: Yeah, and that's
6: And when I first started cow club, I was petrified, and I still am a little bit.
11: It took her 2 weeks to get on one cow.
6: Yeah, I'm still a little bit scared, but I've gotten better with cattle, and I'm leading a cow now. I got bonded. Well, yeah.
4: Some of the students from the Winton Cattle Club, ending that story there from Crispian Yeomans. And that is Australia-wide for today. I'm Sinead Mangan. Cheerio.

0: muster it up. Richmond can, but would he want to go to Richmond? So how does that deal work with those first two clubs I mentioned?
1: Oh, it'll come down to who they can farm out to get picks, bundle them up, and trade them to somebody else to get further and further up the draft. And then I think that that's probably a long way north of where I think the expectation is. Maybe a couple of first rounders and a established player, and then maybe a bit of steak knives type things down the bottom. Remembering that Jack Crisp was a set of steak knives, I believe. So it doesn't mean that they're not going to be a great player. But I think if they'll be able to muster up two first round draft picks by trading out and then trading spots up. Hey, Clint.
2: And if it needs to be three, they can always go, well,
1: Future.
2: we'll give you our best for 2027.
1: Yeah.
2: If you're absolutely committed. I'm not sure that the Dogs would go, we'll give you three first rounders and a player.

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That's the Beach Boys and God Only Knows. 1-300-800-222. Text us on 0437-774-774. Do you live in a safe seat? And do you notice that some of the other seats, this is, well, when I say a safe seat, I don't mean like in your lounge. I mean a safe seat politically. Do you live in a safe seat, which means that you don't get much of attention from any party because they just sort of, well, it's a 774. Do you live in a safe seat? And do you notice that some of the other seats, this is, well, when I say a safe seat, I don't mean like in your lounge. I mean a safe seat politically. Do you live in a safe seat, which means that you don't get much of attention from any party because they just sort of, well, it's a safe seat, it's a safe Liberal seat, it's a safe seat over there because it's a safe Labor seat. So the political parties go, well, no point, really. No point offering any money because they're going to vote for us anyway. However, if you're like me and you live in a seat that's marginal that can go either way, both seats will have a crack. And they'll be offering you things left, right, and centre to vote for them. Do you notice that? Is that a thing? 1-300-800-222. Are you pleased to hear that as far as climate change is concerned, the changes that we're making as far as the environment is concerned, electric cars, we're taking a closer look at renewable energy, it's actually having an impact. Are you pleased to see that, or do you not believe it? Texie is saying, hi, Trevor, I know you're talking about artificial intelligence, but I'm more concerned about the lack of real intelligence today. Not enough life experience out there, too much keyboard experience. Do you think that?

That'd be Manfred Mann and Do I Diddy Diddy everything else. Safe and regional remote seats get little to no attention. David Littleproud is a classic example of doing nothing for people who live in his seat, says Rob. Morning, Trev. No surprise West Gippsland Hospital is underfunded. It's located in the traditionally safe Liberal seat of Monash. A lot of rusted on farmers out there. This is concerning the climate change and the work that's being done and how it's having an effect. I've never heard so much rubbish. Spooked my Phil's guest.

0: Steely Dan, Ricky, don't lose that number. Still a classic song, isn't it? It's 9 minutes past four.
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2: As winter starts to bite, we're being reminded the season of illness is upon it. And it's coming off the back of the worst influenza season in Australia on record in 2025. Experts are urging people to get vaccinated amid falling immunisation rates. Louise Moylan from Top Stories Podcast explains.
3: Winter's in full swing across Australia, and with it comes the spread of illnesses like the flu. Australia has plenty of vaccines available, which boost your immunity by introducing a tiny amount of a virus to create the right antibodies to fight it if you encounter it. Vaccines can stop you getting sick at all, or make your sickness much less serious, and they contribute to herd immunity, which is when enough of the population is vaccinated to slow down the spread of disease altogether. But despite all this, infection rates of some illnesses have actually increased in recent years. When you get sick with a runny nose and sore throat, you might say you've got a bit of a flu. But the flu is actually short for influenza, and it's different to a cold. It can be more serious or even deadly. There's no vaccine for the common cold, but there is a vaccine for influenza. Despite that, last year was Australia's worst ever influenza season, with more than 500,000 cases confirmed. Experts put that down to a new variant, a summer wave of the virus, and lower vaccination rates. Then there's RSV, respiratory syncytial virus. It also has some symptoms similar to a cold, like a cough and runny nose, but it can lead to bronchitis and pneumonia. While most people recover within about 10 days, RSV can be really dangerous, especially for babies and young kids, older adults and immunocompromised people.
4: In years gone by, we've seen headlines about kids in intensive care and really unwell with RSV.
3: That's Danielle McMullen from the Australian Medical Association. The federal government has a new national immunisation program for pregnant mothers and newborns, which has almost halved the number of young babies being hospitalised with RSV. And the vaccine's also free if you're over 75 or over 60 and Indigenous. Dr. McMullen's urging people to get the jab for both influenza and RSV.
4: So if you haven't gotten either one, you can get them all on the same day.
3: Around the world, health experts are seriously concerned about declining vaccine rates for all kinds of illnesses, including some we've long been considered protected from. The UK is in the throes of a measles outbreak, with vaccination rates dropping every year since the COVID-19 pandemic, and the US is on a similar path. Australia's had a free vaccine for kids since the 1970s, but we now have the lowest measles vaccination coverage for children we've had in a decade. The current diphtheria outbreak in Australia has also raised alarm bells. Experts say vaccines can be a victim of their own success, with lower rates of diseases thanks to immunisation making people complacent in getting vaccinated, which means the diseases come back. COVID cases often peak this time of year too, and the government recommends every adult consider a free booster shot every 6 to 12 months, depending on your age and immune status.
2: It's 13 minutes past four. That's Louise Moylan there from the Top Stories podcast. Now, you can find that podcast and give it a follow on ABC Listen for news explained at any time. Ivor De Silva with you, 102.5 ABC Perth and across WA. With Denny Hines as lead vocals, the Rockmelons were a Sydney band and they released this song in 1992. The Rockmelons.

0: the Rockmelons. That word, L-O-V-E, love. It's 17 minutes past four.
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0: Just note that there's some adult themes here. So parents, if you have little ones listening, I don't know about 17 minutes past four, just watch out maybe, because when you really think about four.
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0: Just note that there's some adult themes here. So parents, if you have little ones listening, I don't know about 17 minutes past four, just watch out maybe, because when you really think about it, sex to make babies is weird. You take an outie that has to get stuck inside an innie that links to a production line of eggs to assemble a perfect tiny being. It's complicated. So why does it work like that? Dr. Ann Jones has been taking a closer look at sexual evolution in a series called Sex is Weird for her podcast, What the Duck. And since we're talking weird, let's talk about sperm.
2: Take the great diving beetle, Distichus marginalis, whose sperm each has one flat face, and it enables them to pair up together flat faces and motor along with two tails propelling. The Norway rat sperm has hook-shaped heads, so they can group together like those dangling monkey toys, sort of, into mounds of hundreds, and they seethe their way forward through the female. The wood mouse sperm hooks one sperm to another and forms a sperm train, tails propelling. The Norway rat sperm has hook-shaped heads, so they can group together like those dangling monkey toys, sort of, into mounds of hundreds, and they seethe their way forward through the female. The wood mouse sperm hooks one sperm to another and forms a sperm train. Toot toot. It's truly beautiful. And is it altruistic? Is this like the teams of riders that lead the whole Tour de France stage only for some dude who is right in the middle of the pack to appear and blammo, fertilise the egg like he did all the work himself? I always thought of sperm as these henchmen sorts acting without reference to society and only on their own needs and desires. But maybe I was wrong.
3: Mice were made by Dr. Okabe in Osaka, Japan.
2: Susan Suarez from Cornell University.
3: In which the male mice produced sperm that had a green fluorescent head and a red fluorescent tail.
2: And this meant scientists could track

0: what the sperm was up to inside a female mouse.
1: In the mouse, the female ovulates about 20 eggs into the oviduct. And the 20 eggs are surrounded by a cloud of cells called the cumulus, just like the cloud.
0: So when a sperm arrives on site, it's got to find an egg within this cloud.
1: The first sperm to arrive at the cumulus cloud would fertilize the nearest egg inside. The second sperm would come in and bypass the nearest egg and go to the second nearest egg and fertilize that. And the third sperm would go to the third egg. Now, how did they know that the first egg was already fertilized and they shouldn't waste their time? That's a big mystery.
0: There's at least one message from the egg that's like, come here, and another that says, go round, go round. These mouse ova literally have better communication than some of my exes.
1: It's saying there's a lot more signaling going on between the male and the female than we've ever dreamed of.
0: So how does this tally up against the whole sexual conflict, every mouse for themselves thing, when there's elements of teamwork in reproduction? Is the battle of the sexes even a thing? Or is everyone working towards the survival of the species together?
2: So if you have males doing what's best for everybody and females doing what's best for everybody here so that we have more offspring in the next generation, that's just this awesome opportunity for someone to come in there and cheat.
0: Oh,
2: yeah.
0: It's like the failure of the socialist state, isn't it?
2: 100%, yeah.
0: Selfishness overcomes altruism at every turn.
2: When we look at high competition for matings in sexual selection, it's going to be a very selfish game, and the strategies were going to be very selfish in there usually.
0: And that is how evolution has given us selfish lovers, but also the capacity to obtain great pleasure and maybe better results from unselfish lovers. Nature, you're drunk. Go home.
3: Oh, I did love that. That's Dr. Ann Jones from What the Duck for the series Sex is Weird. Now, for more weird and wonderful, just search What the Duck on ABC Listen or wherever you get your good podcasts. It's 21 minutes past four Tuesday morning. I was thinking, where can we go from that? I don't know. So I'm going to take you to July of 1981, the third single from the English pop band Duran Duran. It was the first top 10 hit on the UK singles chart, peaking at number 5. Enjoy this one, Duran Duran.

0: One of the more raunchy television video clips, that is Duran Duran with Girls on Film.
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0: As you would have heard yesterday, former Australian of the Year Professor Richard Scollier has died aged 59 after fighting what he described as the worst of the worst brain cancers. The melanoma expert was diagnosed with an aggressive brain tumour in 2023 and took a radical approach by volunteering to be patient zero in a revolutionary cancer treatment. The treatment sent his cancer into remission for nearly 2 years, but his tumour returned early last year. In an open letter, he said he wanted to be remembered as a proud everyday Aussie who gave it a crack and inspired others to pursue their dreams and passions with humility, love and compassion. Julia Andre describes his legacy.
2: Well, it's incredibly sad news this morning to hear of Professor Richard Scollier's passing. His legacy really is the many lives that he saved with that melanoma research that he researched and studied for years. But it's also going to be the legacy of the lives that he could save with that groundbreaking radical immunotherapy treatment that he put his own body under when he went through brain cancer. And as you just said, that treatment really kept the brain cancer at bay for a lot longer than he was expected to live. He had this amazing attitude about him, Professor Richard Scollier. He was incredibly enthusiastic, optimistic and positive, despite everything he was going through. And he had a real focus on remaining positive throughout those last few months of his life. He still continued to compete in races like the City to Surf Run. He loved doing triathlons, but he also made sure to spend a lot of time with his beloved wife, Katie, and his three children, Lucy, Matthew, and Emily. And he's penned this really beautiful letter, which was to be released following his death. In this, he said he's extremely proud of his impact from his lifelong career as a world-leading melanoma pathologist and cancer researcher to being the first patient to receive experimental brain cancer treatment based on melanoma science I helped develop, followed by participation in development of brain cancer clinical trials and advocacy for greater investment in brain cancer research. So just an incredible man that's changed so many people's lives.
3: He certainly has. News of his passing came late last night, and already, Julia, we're seeing many tributes to him.
2: Yeah, that's right, Catherine. One tribute was from the late Chris O'Brien's wife, Gail O'Brien. Her and Professor Richard Scollier worked really closely together on advocacy and research, as well as fundraising. And she said it was a true privilege to work with Professor Scollier. He embodied a uniquely Australian approach to advocacy, and he was deeply personal and highly collaborative in that approach. We also heard from Professor John Thompson, who worked with Professor Scollier at the University of Sydney. He remembered Professor Scollier as a cheery, down-to-earth lad from Launceston and a brilliant scientist and researcher. So I'm sure there'll be a lot of people thinking about Professor Scollier and his work today and his legacy.
0: Vale, Richard Scollier, died at the age of 59. That's Julia Andre there speaking to Catherine Murphy. It's 29 minutes past four. This is KD Lang with a live version of Alleluia.

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1: Across Western Australia, you're listening to Ivo Da Silva.
0: We're on this Tuesday. It is 26 minutes, I should say, to 5 o'clock. It is the 9th of June. There are 205 days remaining for the year because today is day 160. In 1803, HMS Investigator arrives in Port Jackson after circumnavigating Australia. On the voyage, Matthew Flinders charts the coast and Robert Brown made an extensive collection of flora of Australia. In 1838, 28 Indigenous Australians were killed at the Mile Creek Massacre. 1925, 10 people killed in a train derailment in Queensland. And in 1979, 7 people die in a fire on the ghost train at Luna Park, Sydney. Happy birthday to Peter the Great, 1672, Tsar of Russia.

Now, the quote of the day goes to Brad Meltzer. We all are ordinary. We all are boring. We all are spectacular. We all are shy. We all are bold. We all are heroes. We all are helpless. It's just depending on the day. Not bad, not bad. And in music history, in 1984, Cyndi Lauper scored her first number one hit on the Billboard Hot 100 with Time After Time. I'm Ivor De Silva, 102.5 ABC Perth and across WA.

0: Cyndi Lauper. Yeah, Time After Time, it's a classic.
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0: If you're feeling sad, the heavy, the tough news stories, I've just got the dose for you, because the ABC's Miranda Tetlow brings you an alternative set of news headlines made up of moments of delight that don't make the bulletins, but really maybe they should. Today on the menu, you're going to meet the leader of the Northern Territory faction of Ghostbusters, true story, and the under-8s Port Darwin Wharfettes, who have snatched victory from the jaws of defeat. And after 2 years of straight losses, the girls have posted 2 wins in a row. Yeah, the girls. Have a listen.
3: Here I am a couple of weeks later, still feeling

0: good about it. It was joyous.
1: Talking to you.
2: There you go.
3: Just the colours were so beautiful.
4: Oh, we're doing it now.
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6: The Joy Report, bringing happy back to the headlines.
7: My name is Clementine, and I was just playing soccer.
4: Tell me what you love about playing soccer.
7: I like scoring goals.
4: And you guys had a great game. What happened?
7: It was 5-3, and we got 5 and they got 3.
4: And I saw you kick an amazing goal. Describe what you did.
7: So I jumped over someone's legs and then I turned and then I scored.
4: And how did it feel when you watched that ball go into the net?
7: Very good.
8: My name is Sophia. I've been scoring 2 goals. It felt exciting and my heart raced.
4: Oh, and how did you celebrate afterwards?
8: Cartwheels.
4: Do you like doing cartwheels?
8: Yeah, I have been doing it a lot last time when I wasn't in this group, but I hadn't been doing it often now.
4: But there's no better way to celebrate 2 goals than a big lot of cartwheels. How many cartwheels did you do?
8: 8.
4: 8! That's so good. Coach G, very exciting game here. Bagot Park, under 8 girls. What's just happened?
9: Sunday, what a winner. We just got our second win of the season after 2 years of training, and the girls have built such a fun little culture. They're really supportive of each other, and it brings me such joy to watch them get a win on the board, but more importantly, work together and have a good laugh and a good time together. So, yeah, very exciting. Love coaching these girls. They have such good attitudes and, yeah.
4: So after 2 years last week, first win. What was it like to see the girls go from beginners to where they are now?
9: Oh, my gosh. It's just like the best thing as a coach to watch everything that you've built translate into the game. So yeah, it was very exciting, very proud, and winning is great, but the most important thing is building skills and making sure that girls are participating in sport and having a good time and building their confidence, and that's the most important part for me as a coach.
10: We came, we saw, we kicked its ass.
11: Did you see it?
10: What is it?
11: We got it.
10: Oh,
11: what
10: is it?
11: Will there be any more of them?
10: Sir, what you had there was what we refer to as a focused, non-terminal repeating phantasm, or a class 5 full roaming vapor. Real nasty one, too.
12: Hi, I'm Tim. I'm with Ghostbusters NT. I'm with my Ecto NT. If you see us around, say hi. Ecto and I, we would love to pose for photos, stop, even pull us over like the cops have for photos.
4: I love that. And you're down here at the deck chair for a fundraiser. It's a fundraiser for the Royal Flying Doctors, and they're screening Ghostbusters. It's so appropriate that you're here. How many times do you think you've seen the movie?
12: Over a million. I've lost count. I usually, when I'm feeling really down, I'll pop it on and then I'm right to go. If I have a really bad day or if I'm feeling a bit ugh, the Ghostbusters brings me right back up.
4: I'm standing in front of your amazing Ghostbusters car. Tell me about this.
12: So this is the Ecto NT. It's basically smiles per hour is its goal. Created for when during COVID, people were kind of down in the dumps, and the reason why I made it was to make people smile. Something to be happy about.
4: And can you describe the Ecto? What does it look like? What should people be looking out for around Darwin?
12: Well, this is my Australian take on the Ecto one. This is what I would think if the Aussies were going to be Ghostbusters. We'd have a Commodore, as VT Commodore as a base, because they're everywhere and they're so easy to find parts for. Then just throw a bunch of stuff on the top of it, run some caution stripes down them so people get out of your way when you need them to, and then away you go.
4: It definitely makes me happy. How long have you loved Ghostbusters for?
12: Pretty much my entire life. I grew up with Ghostbusters. I was born in 1989 when the second movie came out. So I was born about 3 weeks after the second movie was released. Basically, I like the fact with Ghostbusters, you've got to embrace the weird. Weird science, weird people, you always have the best time with.
4: How much joy would you say that Ghostbusters has brought you over the years?
12: Unfathomable amounts of joy. Like, being able to, when you see kids, see the car, see us at our events that we do, the smiles, even the bigger kids, and also the adults, it's just nostalgia, and they just think

0: that it's real. So that's what we bring, and we are real. We're the closest thing to Ghostbusters the NT is going to come.
1: Ah, yes, Ray Parker Jr. never gets old. And how good is that? The Holden Commodore Ecto N10. And I don't know about you, but I felt a little bit old when he goes, oh, I was born when the second one came out. And I'm thinking, I can remember watching the first one. It's 14 minutes to 5 o'clock. And let's have Ray Parker Jr. bring back some memories. The one and only Ghostbusters.

ain't afraid of no ghosts. I ain't afraid of no ghosts.

0: The magnificent Ray Parker Jr. That brings back some memories, doesn't it? That is Ghostbusters.
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0: 10 minutes to five. From whiskey to essential oils and from a career in fossil fuels to growing and distilling certified organic native essential oils. Life after Jeff Campazzi's so-called retirement involves a lot of sweat, hard work and chainsaws. As Jennifer Nichols discovers, he's joined by his wife Zelda full-time back on the farm making a range of cosmetics, soaps and teas on Queensland's Kulula coast.
2: Many years ago in Darwin I had a beauty salon. So I managed and taught all aspects of beauty therapy and body massage, etc. So my background was in aromatherapy. And when we moved from Darwin to southeast Queensland, we stumbled upon a beautiful certified organic essential oil farm, and it just ticked all of our boxes and made my heart sing. So now we're doing it all from the ground up and loving what we do.
3: Now, here is your husband. So, Jeff, you've actually retired. Which doesn't actually mean retired.
2: He thought he was retired, but now he's come home.
4: I am now currently employed by Zelda.
2: That's it. And his many tasks at hand.
4: I've been working in the other oil and gas industry for a lot of years, for probably around about 30 years. So I go from the hydrocarbon base to the essential oil based oil business now. So,
2: yeah.
4: Finally, after a lot of years, we get to do things together, and I don't have a time frame of going away to work anymore. So now we're just going to thoroughly enjoy the farm together.
2: That's it.
4: And what
2: it's
4: we do.
2: It's wonderful. It's very good.
3: Can you describe what your farm looks like?
4: It's a beautiful property on the side of Tagaygan Range. It has a lovely outlook from the top over to the hills on Fraser Island.
3: Did you have any farming experience before this?
4: No, not really. We learn as we go, don't we?
2: Absolutely. We've got Australian natives, so we've got lemon myrtle, which is indigenous to southeast Queensland, tea tree, lemon centre tea tree, and aniseed myrtle, which is beautiful. So they've all got gorgeous properties and certified organic and 100% natural. They're amazing.
4: We have around about 5 acres of trees in total, so, and they're split up over around about 4 different orchards in their selective groups.
2: Lemon myrtle's our main one. We've got about 4,500 lemon myrtle trees. Tea tree, we've got about 9,000, but that sounds like a lot more than lemon myrtle, which it's not, because the leaves are teeny tiny.
4: Yes.
3: For people who've never seen a lemon myrtle tree, which is getting less common now because they're actually used as street trees a lot now, how would you describe it and the scent of it?
2: It's a beautiful rainforest tree. They do get quite large, but because we regularly harvest, they just regenerate.
4: And foliage all the way down to the ground,
2: yes,
4: basically.
2: It's beautiful.
4: So it's a beautiful tree.
3: And what does harvest time look like?
2: It's a labour of love. It's very labour intensive. It takes us 3 to 4 days to harvest, and when the 3-hour distillation takes process, it's a definite happy dance at the end.
3: So are you up there on cherry pickers? Describe what it looks like.
4: No, the whole orchard is managed down to 1200 off the ground, so we'll take all the larger wood and then we'll break that down and we'll take the smaller twigs and leaf, and that's what we distill. So
2: we hand cut them with a small chainsaw, and then we hand strip down to twigs and leaves, which go into a chipper into our distillation hopper. Then the old Clayton's boiler that we have blows steam up through underneath the leaves, and it travels up through and goes back from a vapour to a liquid, and then drops into a separator where the hydrosol underneath, the hydrosol is, technical part is 1 part per million lemon myrtle, if we're doing lemon myrtle, in distilled water. And then because oil is lighter, it floats to the top, so we extract the oil off the top. And with the hydrosol, I use that for the base for all of my skincare and handmade soap as well.
4: So
2: it's quite labour intensive.
4: And all the other larger wood, that all gets chipped and used for wood mulch for around the trees. And
2: recycled back. It's beautiful.
3: To keep the weeds down and also enrich the soil.
2: Yes.
4: That's it.
2: Yeah.
4: We don't use any fertilisers or anything, so that's where the mulch is important. And because of the area we live, we get fairly regular rainfall of the last few years. And, the trees thrive in that environment.
2: It's beautiful. I actually don't know too many distillers, so it's quite unique. When we do have our farm open, it's amazing to share how and what we do, because it is quite a unique process.
4: Yeah. There is a few around northern New South Wales.
2: And North Queensland as well, but not so much around here.
4: Commercial tractors. And
2: machine operated, yeah. We do the hard yards.
4: Yeah.
2: Sadly.
3: And we've got a lot of products here.
2: Yes, we've got a full range of certified organic skincare products. I get audited once a year with Southern Cross Organics. We also do a beautiful range of herbal teas and some handmade soaps as well, which is my fun time.
3: Agritourism has become a big part of what you do too, opening your farm. How much do you enjoy showing people around?
4: It's immensely rewarding. Over the years, we've had people come from as far afield.

0: builders south of Brisbane, and you find that people come, they show interest, it's something they're not used to, and some people will just stay most of the day. They'll sit and have a picnic there.
1: Yes, it's lovely.
0: And it's very rewarding for us because of the interaction with people.
2: That's Zelda and Jeff Campisi there from Purity Essential Oils, which opens to the public every August as part of the Kulula Farm Trail near Gympie, a couple of hours' drive north of Brisbane. It's 4 minutes to 5 o'clock, and that does mean it's time to count down. Counting down 20 to 1, artists or bands with a colour in their title. We're up to number 16, and in 16th position is, originally conceived as a Saturday night live sketch, the dynamic duo quickly gained a cult following with their soulful renditions of songs and high-energy stage performances. Their exceptional musicianship is evident not only in their powerful vocals, but also in their ability to assemble an all-star backing band featuring some of the greatest session musicians in history. The moniker reflects both their love of music and their status as fictional siblings. The Blues Brothers.
3: Number 16.

0: coming in 16th position, the Blues Brothers. With a bit of help there from Ray Charles. That is Shake Your Tail Feather. As we go 20-1, the best bands or artists with colour in their title. That's it for me on this Tuesday. It's been great having your company. Your breakfast shows are coming up. The time, 5 o'clock.
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5: Good morning, this is ABC News. I'm Garrett Mundy. Israel and Iran have agreed to suspend direct attacks against each other, but both insist they're poised to open fire at a moment's notice. Here's Middle East correspondent Matthew Doran.
6: For more than 12 hours, there was a real fear the fragile ceasefire had been torn up. Iran launched around 30 missiles at Israel in protest over its attacks against claimed Hezbollah targets in southern Lebanon and the Lebanese capital Beirut. And Israel

in different countries around the world. So this morning, I want to talk about the archives we might find in your house. Yeah, so tell me about maybe the oldest photo, oldest document you might have in your house. If you've got a really, really old photo, I'm really interested to hear about that this morning. 0448 922 604. I'm going to have to have a think about the oldest thing in my house, but it's probably my birth certificate, to be honest. That thing's 47 years old. I know. The oldest photo or document that is living in your house, let me know. 0448 922 604 for our country music drop this morning. I know I've played Neil Diamond before, but I thought it's a Neil Diamond type of morning. It's a Tuesday, it's early, it's very dark. Let's go with this from 1972, Crunchy Granola, Sweet, 7 past 5.

0: Neil Diamond, 1972 Crunchy Granola Sweet on Regional Breakfast. That's our, is that, I mean, that's country music, I think, sort of. Neil Diamond. It's got country music vibes, you know what I'm saying? It is 11 past five.
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0: Let's look at some of the current and top temperatures today, starting in the middle of the place. Carnarvon, top of 25 today, currently 21 degrees on Robinson Street. It's already 23 degrees on Sharp Avenue in Karratha, heading for a top of 27. Broome, 16 degrees at the moment, an unusually cold start, heading for a top of 29 on Carnarvon Street. Kununurra, currently 10 degrees, heading for a top of 30 on Coolabah Drive up that way. Then we head to Narrogin, 9 degrees at the moment on Federal Street, a shower or two, a top of 13. Okay, you're top of 13. There's some very cold top temps today. Kalgoorlie, you'll get a top of 17, a shower or two, and it's about 14 degrees on Hannon Street. Esperance, it's about 14 degrees on Andrew Street right now. Showers, windy, and a top of 18 for Esperance. Albany, you'll get a top of 13 degrees, okay? Some showers and windy conditions. It's 8 degrees on York Street at the moment. Katanning, a top of 12 degrees at the moment. I think you're hitting the record along with Manjimup. 12 is your top. Possible shower and about 8 degrees on Clive Street. It's 11 degrees on Victoria Street in Bunbury, heading for a top of 15 today with a couple of showers potentially. Margaret River, top of 15 today, currently 10 degrees on Bustle Highway. And finally, Manjimup, very cold today, a top of 12, and it's 7 degrees on Brockman Street. I want you to tell me about the oldest photo or document, could be a government document like a birth certificate or a marriage certificate or something else. The oldest photo or document you have in your house. Have a think about it. Just have a mental scan through all the rooms and the photo albums and all the things in storage. What's the oldest document you have in your house? And let me know, 0448 922 604. I'll take a look at the some of the things I saw on the internet this morning. The pay packets for local government CEOs have been revealed across Perth, but also in regional WA, I tell you the top earning CEOs here in regional WA. Also, record number of octopi are found off the coast of England. Extraordinary numbers of octopi just floating up and down the coast of England. I'll tell you about that. And also, I read this morning, there's some secrets to a well-dressed bed. Maybe you don't care about making your bed, you don't get too detailed about it. You just make sure the top sheet's sort of tight and then you neatly put the doona over it on the pillows. Some people are obsessed with it. Like my wife is obsessed with extra pillows on the bed and extra cushions, because normally if there's two people in a bed, yeah, you'd have two pillows. Not at my house. We've got about three pillows each and then a decorative cushion there and a decorative cushion there. Anyway, I found some of the secrets to a well-dressed bed and I'll share those after this. From the Eurogliders, it's called Heaven. It's coming up at 5:15.

0: Yuru Gliders Heaven, Regional Breakfast with Stan Shaw, 18 past 5. Good morning to Pete from Narrogin. 13.5 millimetres in the gauge in Narrogin since midday Monday. More to come. I and many others want more. Have a great day. Well, I'll speak with Jess after 5.30 from the Bureau. And I know there is more coming, but how much? We'll ask Jess. Oldest photo or document in your house, okay? Today is International Archives Day, and I thought, well, we've all got some sort of archive in our, you know, in our house. What's the oldest sort of document you've got? John and Bunbury, oldest thing in my house is probably me. But I also have my granddad's regalias, one with gold fleck, another with silver flecks, probably from the 1920s, says John in Bunbury. Oldest photo or document?
1: Just what is this main artery of the information superhighway?
2: Primary way that people will look up information, it will replace the yellow pages as we know it today.
3: But it's very hip to be on the internet right now.
4: Well, I just, as I mentioned, I have no desire to be a part of the internet because I feel like I'm so inundated with information all the time that I don't want more.
0: So I read this morning that chief executives across Perth's local governments took home on average more than $357,000 a year, and more than a quarter of the bosses were paid more than the WA Premier, Roger Cook. 7 out of 29 councils across Perth metro area took home more than $410,000. And the Premier brings home $406,000. The City of Perth, whose council was put on notice in May by local government inspector Tony Brown for their dysfunctional behaviour. Their chief executive, Michelle Reynolds, paid $439,682. That's a lot of money. So, the local government inspector Tony Brown gets paid 40% less than that, $260,000 for holding these guys to account. If you look at top regional councils who have paid their chief executive the most, it was the Shire of Derby in 24-25 who paid Tamara Clarkson $417,000 to lead the Shire of Derby. Town of Port Hedland's council boss Mark Dacom was also one of the top regional earners with an annual salary of $367,950. A lot of money in local government if you're at the top. Very stressful job, I imagine. West Australian opposition leader Basil Zemplis is open to working with One Nation ahead of the next election and believes ignoring the Pauline Hanson-led party will be ignoring the will of the people. Mr. Zemplis acknowledged One Nation's upward surge in recent polls. He says it would be impossible to speak and not acknowledge the recent polls and that it is a rising political force. Deputy Premier Rita Saffioti was quick to label Basil Zemplis' comments as a sign of desperation from the Liberal leader. She said, "This is Basil about saving Basil, and his commitment to join the One Nation in election campaigns again shows a level of desperation and making sure that Basil's top priority is Basil," said Rita Saffioti. Oh, in breaking news on the text line, absolutely bucketing in Albany, sideways rain, says this texter. 0448 922 604. There's been a record number of octopuses found off the southwest coast of England, and now they're spreading to Scotland and Wales and are transforming the fishing industry and marine ecosystem. This is according to a study. So they're everywhere. Caused by a combination of a mild winter followed by a warm breeding season in the spring. A lot of people, growing interest from tourists and the public, they're like, whoa, swimming with them and hanging out with them and stuff. Mixed news for fishers, though. Those relying on traditional shellfish have been badly hit as they are highly effective predators, are the octopus. They target crabs and lobsters and all kinds of things. So they're out of control off the coast of England. And finally, you probably take it for granted, don't think about it that much, but when you make your bed, how much effort are you going to? Me personally, if it's my turn, because we have turns, nah, not really. But I'll just top sheet, tighten it up, doing her on, that'll do. I've got 100 pillows and these little square things drive me crazy. Because you go to bed, right? You got to take all the decoration pillows off and stack them up and the extra pillows. Get to your one pillow. Yep. Anyway, I just chuck them in a pile. But according to Louis Burke, a home styling expert and design podcaster, A great bed looks inviting before you even get into it and feels just as good as once you do. What? So these are some of the top tips. A high quality mattress, okay? It's the difference between waking up refreshed and not feeling well rested. That makes sense. Using natural materials like cotton or linen is a must. Louis says, think of the bed as an outfit. As with our clothes, consider the season and dress your bed for comfort accordingly. I mean, who's got time for this? As far as doonas or duvets, always go one size up. Okay, so if you've got a queen... Is that what you do, Chella? If you've got a queen-size bed, would you go the king-size duvet? It gives it the bed the airy, generous, more luxurious finish, according to this podcast. Four sleeping pillows stacked and then one long lumbar or bolster at the front. That's more than enough. Louis goes on to say that decorative pillows are polarizing. Some people love them and insist on them and feel that a bed is naked without them. Decorative pillows. I mean, give me a break. You need one good mattress, yeah? Quality mattress, most important thing. A toit top sheet. A quality, doing a thing, one pillow. 0448 922 604. Oh, I'm angry now. 5:24. Tell me about the oldest photo or document you have in your house. Today is International Archives Day. Or if you want to talk about decorative pillows, are you up for them or not? Let me know. This is Mr. Big and a song called To Be With You.

0: Mr. Big, to be with you. 28 past five. Couple of things on the agenda this morning. The oldest photo or document you have in your house on this International Archives Day. What is the oldest archive you might have? And how do you dress your bed? As in, tell me about the doona, bed size, how many pillows, yeah? What type of pillow? What type of lumbar support, man? And what are you into decorative cushions on your bed? Rosie, good morning, Stan and Chella. I have two ordinary pillows and two tri-pillows for reading and an excellent mattress, lovely doona and winter sheets. I love my bed. That sounds okay. I mean, what's that, two ordinary pillows? I mean, that's four pillows. But I guess if there's a purpose, like if it's for reading or propping up your arms or whatever, then I guess I'll let that go. Rosie says, the oldest document in my home is my birth certificate from the 1950s. Nice to hear from you, Rosie. 0448 922 604. Let's go to Anthony in Karratha, Anthony.
1: Hey, g'day.
0: How are you?
1: Man.
0: Yeah, oh, good. Tell me about an archive in your house.
1: Well, it's a book that's inscribed by it's about my three times great grandfather, and in the front cover it says, I can't think of his name now, but it says from his butler, and it's got Christmas or something, 1854.
0: Goodness, so what, like a novel book?
1: I think in those days it would have been like a reference book. It might have been something about travel. I can't remember because. I'm not in Karratha at the moment, but I just listened to the radio and that's what reminded me of it. That's the oldest thing I've got.
0: That's amazing. So this is from your three times great grandfather, given to him by his butler. What, like 18 something?
1: I think it's 1854 that's written in there, yep.
0: Right, and you're in Marble Bar at the moment. What's it like there at the moment?
1: It's 19 degrees on Francis Street in Marble Bar.
0: Very good.
1: Very mild.
0: Oh, that's a nice morning. Hey, nice to chat, Anthony.
1: Thanks, Dan.
0: Anthony in Karratha there, 0448 922 604. Some news headlines next.
2: If it's happening in

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1: Talking about how to dress your bed, and I told you some of the top tips from podcaster and interior designer Louis Burke. This person says Louis's got too much time on his hands. I think it's a lady. Oh, hold on. Not sure. Just go mattress, two pillows, sheets and a quilt. See, I like that. Just keep it simple. Chella's here with headlines. G'day, Chella.
2: Good morning, Stan. A new report has found Australians on job seeker payments are falling deeper into financial hardship as the cost of living pressures mount. Anglicare Australia's annual cost of living index has found an average single person on job seeker is falling behind by $251 a week after paying for rent, food and transport. The report has found an average couple with two children on job seeker is falling behind by $428 a week. One of Australia's largest medical imaging providers says it will conduct an external audit of Medicare billing at a public hospital in the Goldfields Esperance region. The WA Health Minister has notified the Federal Health Department of potential concerns amid allegations of improper Medicare billing. In Integral Diagnostics, which runs subsidiary Apex Radiology inside the Kalgoorlie Health Campus, says it's not aware of any issues on the company's part and will conduct an audit. Some of the company's Medicare bills are entered into the system by the WA Country Health Service, and an email seen by the ABC has urged staff to avoid improper practices. Israel and Iran have agreed to suspend direct attacks against each other, but both insist they're poised to open at a moment's notice. Iran launched around 30 missiles at Israel in protest over its attacks against claimed Hezbollah attacks targets in southern Lebanon and the Lebanese capital of Beirut, with Israel returning fire hitting sites across Iran. After multiple waves of strikes, Iran says ongoing aggression by Israel over its northern border could prompt far harsher attacks in the near future. Stan.
1: Thank you, Chella. Two questions here. The first one, on this International Archives Day, what's the oldest photo slash document in your house?
2: Well, I told this story a little while ago because my mum gifted me a photo of her holding my older sister back in Vietnam, probably in the late 1960s. Earliest 1970s, but it was pre-war Vietnam.
1: Wow.
2: It's in black and white. It's got the usual, it's the original photo, so it's got the wear and tear on it. But you can see my mum's gorgeous smile, my giggling little toddler sister. She's wearing the full traditional Vietnamese outfit. The background is like where she used to live in the countryside of Vietnam. It's just, it kind of paints just this beautiful picture of 1960s Vietnam, and
1: that,
2: I love it.
1: That is very precious, and it's the original. How do you keep it safe?
2: Well, when she gave it to me, it's actually quite almost an A4 size photo, and she put it in a silver frame. She got a kind of protected some sort of film on top of it, shoved it in a silver frame and just gave it to me. And I don't know why she didn't give it to my sister, but she gave it to me.
1: What a gift. You might be the favourite one.
2: I think so. That's what I'm taking away from it.
1: That's really cool. That's really precious.
2: Yeah, I love it. So it's prime position on one of my bookshelves, and I see it every time I leave the house.
1: In other matters, you run a very busy house with kids and whatnot and a husband. As far as dressing the bed, right, making it, do you keep it simple, man, or are you coming in with all these, you know, extra trinkets and pillows?
2: No.
1: And
2: see, I'm one of those people, if I see a messy bedroom, I immediately feel stressed.
1: Yeah.
2: So I've got my two pillows, which are like ergonomic pillows because, you know, I'm at that age now.
1: With the curve?
2: Yeah, with the curve. And
1: with the bamboo?
2: It's bamboo and it's cooling.
1: With the duck feathers?
2: Because I'm at that age now where all of that matters. And so we have two of those, one for me, one for my husband.
1: Yeah.
2: We have one single blanket, although in winter we throw another one on because it's cold. A fitted sheet, that's it. That's all I can afford. I don't want anything else on my bed. My kids come in and throw a teddy on there, and I went, no, that needs to leave.
1: What about square decorative pillows?
2: My problem is what do you do with it when you sleep? Do you sleep with them or do you chuck them on the floor?
1: I go to bed earlier than my the other person, and
2: your significant other, I hope.
1: Sorry. I forgot her name.
2: Well, I hope you're not sleeping with random people every night.
1: No, I don't do that anymore. But what was I saying?
2: So you go to bed earlier.
1: I go to bed earlier.
2: Yeah.
1: And so I have to, I just want to go to bed. So I had to stack all the decorative pillows up. 1, 2, 3, 4, 5. And then there's the extra pillows for something. So they go there. And then just my pillow.
2: Well, that's really respectful that you kind

So tell me about the oldest photo or document in your house, okay? And how do you dress your bed? Because according to, this is a story in the West today, according to Louis Burke, home styling expert, design podcaster, it's very complicated. Rob from Narrogin. Stan, tell Pete from Narrogin, 27.6 mils at Minigin? Is that how I say that, Rob? Minigin? Nice to hear from you, Rob. 0448 922 604. The King's birthday honours were awarded yesterday and included

reckon that a man who got a medal for working in poultry his whole life, and you will hear from him after this. From Whitesnake, it's called Here I Go Again, 23 away from 6, Regional Breakfast.

0: White Snake, here I go again. Regional breakfast with Stan Shaw. It is 20 away from 6. Now, the King's Birthday honours were given out yesterday. Many recipients here in WA, including Kevin Nordstrom from Waroona. He's been described as the cornerstone of WA's poultry industry. He's been judging poultry since he was 14. He started up the Southwest Poultry Club, has many other memberships and awards to his name. He spoke to ABC's Andrew Collins yesterday about his lifelong love of chooks.
1: My father before me had show poultry, exhibition poultry, and ducks. And we had a farm in Bridgetown, and Dad got involved with the local agricultural show and ran the poultry there for many, many years. And I sort of got roped in, I suppose, as a steward, working as a steward, you know, from 8, 10 onwards. Involved with the running of the show, but my father only had ever bred large fowl, and when I was 3 or 4, I was continually annoying the hell out of his chooks.

0: chook yard. So he bought me some bantams of my own. And I had to look after them and feed them and look after them. And that's how it all started.
1: How's the health of the poultry clubs and show poultry in 2026 versus decades ago, Kevin?
0: Yeah, well, we have a lot of problems with town councils complaining, and when people complaining about a rooster crowing in the backyard, you can have a motorbike or a barking dog, and you seem to get away with it. But as soon as you've got a rooster, people put in complaints, and then they can't keep their birds, which doesn't help keeping our heritage breeds going, because it's vitally important to keep the heritage breeds going, because all the commercial stuff, they're made up from those breeds.
1: And a rooster's crow to your ears? Is it like music to your ears?
0: Yeah, well, you don't even notice it. Like, I've got, 50-odd roosters down the backyard, and I don't even hear them. So
1: 50.
0: And that's what happens, you see, with... I did a noise survey at Oxford University years ago, they found that a rooster doesn't actually wake you. You're awake and you hear it. The old wives' tale about roosters being kept to get the farmers up in the morning is an old wives' tale. You actually are awake and you hear it. They don't actually wake you. Not like a motorbike or a screaming kid or a barking dog will actually wake you.
2: It's Kevin Nordstrom there, awarded the Medal of the Medal of Order of Australia for service to poultry industry, and Kevin is from Warina.

0: is from the Bureau of Meth.
1: Jesslyn, good morning.
2: Morning.
1: You two have a very busy house, kids, husband, all that stuff. Mm-hmm. I've been asking people how they dress their bed because there's a story in the West this morning from, I don't know if you're aware of the work of Louis Burke.
2: No, not familiar.
1: Home styling expert, podcaster, about the musts with a bed, so decorative pillows, obviously a quality mattress, natural materials like cotton or linen, okay?
2: Yes.
1: This one here I haven't heard before. Say you've got a queen-size bed, right? Go up to a king-size duvet.
2: Yeah.
1: Can you tell me about your situation? Because I imagine you strike me as the type of person who'd keep teddy bears on the bed.
2: Wow.
1: Like decorative teddy bears.
2: What other sort of teddy bears are there?
1: Doilies and stuff.
2: No.
1: Because of your English heritage.
2: It's just sure, okay, but no, I don't have teddies on my bed. We upgraded to a king-size bed before we had kids, and I regret not buying the super king-size doona and only getting the king doona. My kids, both of their cots transformed into double beds, so they have double beds with queen-size doonas, and that's only because we used to have a queen-size bed, so we had leftover queen-size doonas. But that's a bit of a pain trying to find kids bedding in queen-size. And it's a pain come washing day, and I regret it every week of my life. But decisions have been made, and we're living with them. My only musts are obviously a fitted sheet, a flat sheet, which must be ironed, and then doona on top.
1: Oh, so you got the flat sheet. You don't just go straight doona on the top sheet. And do you tuck it in at the bottom? You
2: know,
1: I can't stand that.
2: Yeah, like you're in a hotel, just sucked in all the way around.
1: No, I can't stand that because I've got to have me toes out at the bottom.
2: Oh, no, I get cold toes.
1: So decorative pillows, no.
2: I have three and they usually decorate the floor.
1: Yeah, exactly.
2: Because I'm not putting them back on the bed every
1: day. Excellent. Thank you for being so honest this morning. all right, let's talk about the weather because in the South it is... I mean, it's not so much like a cold start, but it's not really... The top temperatures are pretty cold.
2: The top temperatures are pretty chilly today, yeah, and that's because we're sitting in that cold pool of air behind the cold front. So still a fair few showers around the southwest land division, so stretching all the way up through the Midwest, Central Wheatbelt, Great Southern. Some of those showers down along the south coast, as we mentioned yesterday, it is so cold down there, they may be showers of hail, I will say, but... not cold enough for snow just yet. We're close, but I don't think we're going to get there today, unfortunately. That cold pool just not quite cold enough. So if you are down along that Albany Walpole coastline, potentially a few little showers of small hailstones today. Your feels like temperature in Albany today. Your maximum temperature, I think, is 13 degrees. The feels like temperature at the same time might push 6. So very chilly day if you're down around the Albany area. And that's a bit of a similar story really all across southern WA. The feels like temperatures are pretty low today. In fact, tomorrow morning, there is a risk of some frost over inland southern parts. So that's sort of southwest Great Southern, southern goldfields, and along the sort of southern coastline into Eucla. We get this sort of ridge of high pressure behind this cold front. So some clearer nights tonight, pretty chilly temperatures. We've had some rainfall, and as a result, we are going to see some frost forming. In terms of that rainfall, the heaviest was where we had those severe warned storms. Dingo Road, which is just to the east of Harvey, picking up 70.2 millimetres of rainfall, and Sandy Road, which is just further east again, 55.8 millimetres. There was a severe warned storm in that area yesterday. There was also another severe warned storm just to the south of Geraldton, and that dropped around 41 millimetres for Three Springs and Carnamar yesterday. Otherwise, Hyden managed to pick up 20 millimetres, Bridgetown just around 12. There was a little pocket that didn't see too much, and that's sort of that Nowangerup, Ongerup, Jerramungup sort of area, only 2 to 3 millimetres in that region. So hopefully we can squeeze some more rainfall out of those passing showers today. But we are on a clearing and easing trend through today into tomorrow before our next system arrives. We've got two systems arriving on Thursday. Thursday and Friday, there's a cloud band that's going to bring some significant rainfall to northern parts. So that's the Gascoyne, the Pilbara, central west, central wheat belt. But then we also have a cold front that's going to move through southern parts, and that'll bring some more rainfall as we get to the end of the week as well. In terms of our temperatures today, sunny in Kununurra, top of 30 degrees. It'll be 28 with a possible shower in Port Hedland today. Not expecting a lot of rainfall for the north. It's just sort of part of this cloud band that's pushing through. Port Hedland might see a millimetre. Karratha down towards Onslow, maybe something a little bit more, potentially as much as 10 millimetres, but more likely something around a millimetre or two. Carnarvon, some showers, a top of 25 degrees. Showers in Durian Bay, a top of 20. Leinster today, a shower or two and 22. Eucla, showers and 22. Narrogin, a shower or two and a top of just 13 degrees. And it won't be much more warmer in Bunbury, a top of just 15 degrees today.
1: Quick one, because I know you've got to go, but Rosie's saying, how can it be 15 degrees but feel less? That's when you take in wind chill and all the other factors, isn't
2: exactly.
1: it?
2: So the feels like temperature is a mathematical equation that takes into account the current air temperature, the wind speed and direction, and the humidity. So typically this time of year, the air feels colder because we get this wind chill with a chilly southwesterly wind. But in summer, add any amount of humidity and the temperature feels warmer.
1: Thank you, Jess. Love your work.
2: No worries. See ya.
1: Bye. Jess Lingard there from the Bureau of Meteorology. Where are we? Oh, Sandy says, I have my mum and dad's original photo of them on their wedding day nearly 60 years ago. Wow, that's special. 0448 922 604. Next, we'll head to North America, find out what's happening up that way. Stuff, I mean, I know we hear a lot of news about the president and maybe sporting events and other, I don't know, negative stuff coming out of North America, but there's some also some good news and some interesting stuff. We'll head there after this.

0: Cheryl Lynn, got to be real. Regional breakfast with Dan Shaw, 6:08. A lot of the news that comes out of North America is essentially about the President, Donald Trump. But there's a lot of other things happening up there in North America. And it's the middle of the day over there as well, by the way. Let's chat with Pippa Reid, a former WA resident, now an Aussie living in Canada, and also a CBC journalist, which I guess is like the equivalent of ABC over there in Canada. G'day, Pippa.
1: Hello, Stan.
0: Nice to chat. This is you sent me this story, and it gave me the sense of the Teenage Mutant Ninja Turtles vibes, because a series of bizarre sightings of people popping in and out of New York City's sewer systems. What's going on here?
1: Yeah, so this all started in early May. So it looks like under the cover of darkness, people were prying open manhole covers in New York. And they were like clambering down into the sewer. And I mean, usually it might have gone unnoticed, but it was actually caught on film, which of course, as you can imagine, has like captured a lot of people's attention in New York about like why they have been going down there. And of course, like people have now dubbed them mole people, which is a reference, I think, to the Teenage Mutant Ninja Turtles. And so obviously it created a lot of intrigue, people wondering what is going on. Police have criticized them for going down into the sewer and coming back up. Local media have called them creeps. Some have said that they're a group of fictional crime-fighting turtles. Again, that reference to the Ninja Turtles. But
0: could they just be a community? I mean, could they just be homeless people getting some shelter, or, you know? I don't know.
1: It could potentially, yeah. I mean, I think the question of why is the really a key question here, but no one seems to know exactly what has like prompted these folks to go and explore the city's 7,400 miles of sewer pipes. And of course, authorities are saying, look, this is really dangerous because there's a lot of noxious and potentially deadly gases down there. There's a lot of, you know, unstable surfaces, and of course, there's that flooding risk as well. So, you know, authorities are saying, please don't do this. But it has not stopped people from continually exploring the sewers and popping open those man covers and kind of having a peek down there. So we'll see where this story goes.
0: 7,400 miles of sewer system.
1: Yeah, apparently, like the city says that there's about 5,000 of those manholes. Now, I don't think it operates the same way in Australia, because I never remember those manholes that are in the middle of the road. We have them here in Canada too, where, you know, like you can drive over them. So if you can imagine these folks like popping up the manholes and coming up through them, and all of a sudden seeing a car heading towards you, you can imagine how frightening that would be. And yes, I mean, that's a lot of manholes. That's a lot of sewers.
0: Absolutely. I'm curious about this. Keep us up to speed on this, because I want to know what they're doing. And are they actual crime fighters? I mean, that'd be amazing. Away from six, I guess, is Pippa Reid joining us from Canada, talking all things Canadian. No, well, North American. In 1 week, the sights and sounds of FIFA World Cup 2026 will fill the streets of Vancouver. Is the city ready, Pippa? Is there a vibe?
1: Oh, absolutely. I mean, there's this iconic statue down at English Bay Beach, which is one of the most beautiful beaches

0: in Vancouver. You've got the mountains as the backdrop. It's called the Amazing Laughter Statues, and there's like four or five of these steel laughing guys. And what I can see here in the picture, there is a Canadian jersey that's on one of them, the other two jerseys, Aussie jersey and a Kiwi jersey.
1: Wow.
0: And there's a lot of Aussies in Vancouver. And so there is no doubt that pubs are going to be filled. There's going to be a lot of excitement for Australia because they are also playing Turkey in Vancouver on Saturday night. So that will be really exciting. And of course, where are you going to go and watch the soccer? You're going to go and watch it at a pub. But there are a lot of rules that FIFA has imposed on pubs and clubs if you want to have, if you want to go along and you know, take a look at the game. So for example, if pubs cannot use the term FIFA or World Cup in any marketing materials at all, or any like social media posts, or even if you want to put it on a menu, that is not allowed by FIFA. And also, if you want to put on a watch party, you have to just call it a football watch party. You can't say FIFA World Cup watch party. So that has like kind of put the chill a little bit on some pubs wanting to, you know, capitalize on having lots of crowds come by, because you kind of watch your P's and Q's when it comes to FIFA. And there's of course a lot of rules around, like when it comes to the actual grass itself for the pitch. I believe it has to be like a certain length as well. They're very meticulous about that. It has to be
1: Goodness.
0: mowed in a perfectly straight parallel line, latitudinally or longitudinally. It's not allowed to have any of those crisscrosses or diamonds or any kind of creative patterns allowed, like you'd see on the croquet pitch, for example. I don't know about the cricket pitch. That's pretty much like quite straight, isn't it? So
1: Yeah,
0: kind of
1: they're
0: like that, I
1: interesting
0: guess.
1: people, those round ball people. They're different. They're not like, you know, Aussie rules people. We're simple. But yeah, round ball people. Curious. Well, actually, next week when we catch up, then the FIFA World Cup would have started.
0: That's correct.
1: Yeah.
0: Yep. So, I mean, it'll be really exciting to watch. I'm definitely going to get on the bandwagon for sure. I mean, I would say that I'm more of a cricket girl, but I will definitely get on board, especially because it's in our own backyard.
1: Hey Pippa, so great to chat. Thank you for those, particularly the sewer story. I want to know more. I'm going on a deep dive on the internet today. Thank you.
0: Yeah, okay.
1: See ya.
0: Thanks, Dan.
1: Pippa Reid there, former West Aussie. No, you're always a West Aussie. Now living in Canada and a CBC journalist on the Mole People and a preview of the FIFA World Cup. This person says the sewers are the cleanest part of Manhattan. Thank you for all your contributions this morning. You are off to your local program. So you've got a rural report at 6:15, your local news at 6:30, and then your local brekkie program. Big thanks to Chella Williams for her work behind the scenes. Right now, 6 a.m.
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0: system of support, and the bill is compatible with human rights. The inquiry into the bill will run for the next 3 days and report by June the 16th. The government wants the legislation passed as soon as possible, but is facing opposition from the Coalition and Greens, so changes may be required to secure their support.
1: Naz Campanella there. The influx of investments in the country's data centres is buoying the national economy, but there are growing concerns the profits generated at such centres will eventually flow offshore. Independent Senator David Pocock is today publicly questioning what Australians stand to gain from the dozens of energy-hungry data centres flagged for construction. Oliver Gordon reports.
2: Australia is going through a data centre boom, but with at least 162 centres already built and more than 90 projects in development, Senator David Pocock is calling for more assurances.
3: I want to know how Australians are actually going to benefit from it.
2: ATO data shows some companies involved in the Australian data centre sector are generating hundreds of millions of dollars in income, but paying no tax in Australia. There are multiple reasons companies pay no tax, and the ABC isn't suggesting the companies have not met their obligations. But Senator Pocock wants to ensure the government has the tax and environmental settings right.
3: And until the government is actually willing to step up and say, hang on, we have something here in Australia that you really want, and if you are going to come and do business here, you have to, one, actually pay tax here in Australia, and two, have some very firm guarantees around things like energy usage, water usage, that Australians are not going to have to pay the price of hosting this infrastructure.
2: Outside the US, Australia is emerging as the premier destination for data centre development and investment. Billions are flowing into the sector, buoying the Australian economy. But like Senator Pocock, independent economist Saul Eslake wants to ensure the mistakes of the past aren't repeated.
4: Big tech companies operating in Australia have a fairly well-established track record of not paying much tax on the revenue which they generate and instead using various contrivances to transfer profits on the revenue they generate to low-tax jurisdictions offshore.
2: The scale of the investment is being compared to the mining boom of the 2010s. But Saul Eslake says the financing of this boom is different.
4: The involvement of private credit, which is a rather more opaque form of financing, one of the risks, I think, in the context of the data centre boom that now seems to be unfolding in Australia, is how sustainable the financing of that investment might prove to be.
2: The federal government's released a set of expectations for AI infrastructure developers, calling on them to underwrite new renewable power supply and invest in Australian jobs. The expectations are non-binding, but the government says it will prioritise proposals most closely aligned with them. In a statement, a spokesperson for Minister for Industry Tim Ayres has said multinational companies making a profit in Australia should pay tax on these profits.
1: Oliver Gordon reporting. And that's early AM for today. Just briefly in finance, watching the Australian dollar, it's lower. It's buying 70.4 US cents. I'm Melissa Clark. The time now, it's 6:15.
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6: Hello there, happy Tuesday. Tara DeLandgraf with you. Thanks so much for your company. Shortly, we're going to be catching up with a rural flight instructor who's hanging up her headset after over 30 years of teaching mostly farmers how to take to the skies. So hope you can stay with me for that. First though, Australia's mining exploration companies have started the year firmly with a record $13 billion worth of cash in the bank. Tax accounting and professional services firm BDO says the top 7% of those explorers hold more than half that cash. Global leader of natural resources and energy, Sherif Andrews, says despite some challenges on the horizon, the health of the sector is still extremely strong.
7: We've been doing this survey for about 13 or 14 years now, and the quarter we've just come through is probably, they've had, it's the explorers with the largest cash balance they ever had. It's just that they're really in rude health overall.
6: Why the good health? What's happened? Because I thought that capital raising eased at the end of last year.
7: Capital raising has come down. This is the March quarter we're looking at. The December quarter was a record quarter. March has come back a little bit. That's absolutely right. But March is always a lower quarter comparatively year on year. But this March 26 has been higher than the March 25 year. And over the past, half a dozen or perhaps less, four or five quarters, explorers have raised a lot of money, and not all that's been spent yet. So the balances they've been accumulating on average have increased quite a lot.
6: So what sort of numbers are we talking here?
7: They raised about $13 billion, which is amazing in the quarter. Mm-hmm. Also, total cash balance has reached a record of $13 billion, which is a record amount, which is a lot of money across all the companies that are in this area. Mm-hmm. It's a decent amount.
6: Absolutely. So why is the money all going to explorers, Sharif?
7: Well, I guess one thing that we do know is that commodity prices have increased quite a lot over the past few years for many reasons, partly because of global uncertainty, particularly around gold, but also about supply chain security issues and energy transition. So there's lots of interest in putting money into this space. But of course, that money comes from investors, mum and dad investors, in the main and the exploration side of things, the earlier side of things. That may or may not change. We don't know.
6: Yeah, absolutely. You're sort of alluding to potentially some things that may happen, especially when it comes to what's happening federally with capital gains tax. I mean, is that a concern for you?
7: It is. I mean, obviously, it's all brand new, so we don't know. But I think it's reasonable to think it's going to have some impact. And if you're a particularly mom and dad investor and you're thinking about, you know, some of these exploration companies, you go into expecting a massive gain, not on all, but on the minority of them. And those gains will be taxed more than they might have been in the past. You're going to think twice possibly about how you invest. And that, I suspect, may have an impact on the sector.
6: Mm. For the time being, though, it seems these cashed up explorers really are holding their own on the ASX, especially those 50 biggest.
7: Yes, absolutely. I mean, one thing that we've been doing this for quite a while, and one thing we thought about was, is there actually a distinction between explorers? Because there's over 750 exploration companies on the ASX, and they're not all the same. So what we did this time is we picked up the top 50 explorers of that, so split the 50 away from the remaining 700. And what we basically found is that top 50 have about 50% of that cash and do roughly 50 or just above in terms of raising and spending and things. So it's actually kind of not a two-speed economy, but there's a different difference between the top 50 and the rest.
6: Mm. And I would assume that those top 50, they're the more advanced explorers, the ones that are holding the cash.
7: Of course, yeah. They're the ones that have raised the money because they are more prospective. They've raised the money because they're closer to actually, developing a project that's going to return some capital in the future.
6: Mm. The fact that there is still so much cash in that exploration space, Sharif, what does this kind of indicate for the sector as a whole?
7: As a whole, on average, sector's strong. There's still a lot of faith in Australia as a destination, and ASX-listed companies as an investment portfolio, place to invest your money. It's a strong sector, and it just shows that the ASX is strong, and it shows that the market is looking for new commodities as well.
6: Mm. Now, as we head into the remainder of 2026, we know the first half there's been a lot of interest in gold, especially when it comes to drilling. The price has eased a little over the past few weeks, but it's still, historically high. So, I mean, what are you expecting for the rest of the year, and especially around that IPO space?
7: In the short term, I see IPOs being quite strong still. I know that in my office we're working on quite a few IPOs at the moment in this space. And so I don't think the recent changes in the federal budget are going to change things very quickly. I think the demand is out there in the short term. The real question, I guess, is what that's going to do in the medium term. But I think for the short term, I think things are pretty strong still.
6: And in terms of sectors that you expect will sort of see some of that activity for the remainder of the year?
7: Yeah, within exploration, you can never go past gold. Gold is always going to be number one, two, or three, and often number one, as it was in the last quarter, as it's likely to be, no matter where the gold price is. There's been talk about the gold price, dropping from 5,500 to 4,500, and that's still a very, very high number when you look backwards. The more interesting ones, I guess, is things like lithium and other areas like uranium and some of the rare earths, which are having a lot of interest, and the lithium price is an interesting one. That's obviously come quite strong lately compared to how it has been, but still is probably one of the most volatile of all the commodities out there. But I think that's still going to have an increasing amount of interest in there. I think what this does show is that overall the sector is strong. There's money out there, and I think that Australia is going to play a very important part as the world focuses on some of these commodities that are really important for, you know, to maintain our everyday lifestyle.
6: That's Sharif Androz, Global Leader of Natural Resources and Energy at professional services firm BDO. To the weather now, and a cold front is weakening across the north and east of our region this morning. That's ahead of another cold front which will brush the south coast today, and a ridge which will establish itself later today and tomorrow. There's another cold front approaching on Thursday which will produce a cloud band over northern parts of the Southwest Land Division and the northern goldfields, which will weaken and then move into southeastern parts of the state on Friday. So what does all of this mean for us today? Well, we can expect showers extending across much of WA, southwest of a line, Broome to Giles, with showers more frequent south of Carnarvon. There's some possible thunderstorms along the south coast, the northern central west district, the southern interior, the far eastern goldfields and the eastern Eucla today, and it will be windy across southern and central parts of the state.
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6: Well, a great southern flight instructor has spent almost three decades helping people to learn and is about to retire. Albany flight instructor Julie Beiser has trained pilots of all ages from all different backgrounds, including dozens from our state's farming sector. But she says after nearly 30 years, it's time to keep her feet on the ground.
8: Yeah, it's been about a 30-year career, trained possibly 100 pilots, although I couldn't be sure. Where are they from? Majority are from farming backgrounds, and then the other one-third are from Albany locals.
9: So 30 years in the aviation industry, that's a pretty incredible amount of time.
8: It's a fair while. It's time to retire. Got over 10,000 hours flying, time to put my feet on the ground.
9: How did you get into flying in the first place?
8: I did a trial flight in Jandakot many years ago, and then I went away for about 3 years and came back and started training up at Jandakot fairly busily, and then over about a three-year period ended up with my commercial licence, and then I did my instructor rating, and then I started work down here.
9: Can you remember that first flight?
8: Yeah, it was hot and bouncy and got air sick and didn't really like it, but I carried on after that. The first flight was in Wagen, which was close to Katanning, where I'm from, so went up there and gave it a go and, yeah, thought I'll carry on.
9: Tell me a little bit more about what made you going from being a pilot to then an instructor. What kind of motivated you to do that?
8: It was purely to get more skills, so just to advance my commercial licence. So there was no real intent for teaching, but it was just a skill-based thing. And then from there it progressed and I ended up doing instructing, which I quite enjoy.
9: Were there many instructors around at that time?
8: Yeah, Jandakot was full of instructors. There was instructors everywhere, probably more so back then than there are now. It seems to have dwindled a little bit with experienced instructors. So similar numbers, but yeah, a lot less experienced instructors nowadays.
9: Do you remember the youngest person you've ever taught?
8: Yeah, 12 years old. So I had another young lad, 12. He's gone on, he's got an instructor rating now. So he came through the whole ranks down here, which was good. Yeah, and I think the oldest was probably into his 70s when he was learning to fly. Yeah, and he finished learning to fly and that was it. Yeah, so quite a scope of ages.
9: You said as well that a lot of them are farmers that come and get trained up. Where are they coming from?
8: The furthest person that I fly with comes from Kununurra. The other ones are from like the border with us in South Australia, so way out. They've got stations and things. So they, and then anyone from there in to the south and back to the west, so from everywhere. Yeah, well, once they get their licence, I see them every 2 years. They need to do a flight review, so it's quite regular in the end. Over the 30 years, I've seen them many, many times. They'll come back every 2 years, do their review, and then they'll head off again. So it's nice to keep in touch with them.
9: That one that's coming from Kununurra, they're coming all the way to Albany.
8: Yeah, so he's got his licence and he comes down every year or so with the family for a holiday, so he does his flight review while he's down here, so that works well. Yeah, the majority of the ones from out from the east of Esperance, they've done training here and then they'll return for flight reviews. So they will come in and stay for a week when they were training and do a week's worth and then go back home and work it that way for them.
9: Are there many younger farmers up and coming?
8: I've probably done most of the younger ones. I've now got families themselves, so their dad's learnt with me and then they've learnt with me and now they've got young families. So there's still quite a few young farmers out there that are learning to fly or have learnt to

0: fly.
1: What are some moments that really stand out from over the years?
0: Well, I don't know that it's farmers, but it's just your general student just not handling the plane as safely as what they should, I suppose, and getting into tricky situations. But yeah, that's just par for the course. Students don't know what they're doing. That's why you're sitting there to help them. So yeah, they can get a bit scary situations.
1: Yeah, but you're still sitting here now.
0: Yes, I'm still here now. So it's good.
1: So let's go back now to what aviation was like compared to back when you first started. How's it changed, do you think?
0: It's probably a regulatory change rather than anything else. So I don't know that it's more over-regulated, but there's lots more to do if you have a business. So it's quite intense trying to run a business as well as do the flying. The flying stayed the same. They've changed syllabuses just a little bit. But in general, it's the same amount of people doing the same thing. Just with more oversight, which is a bit onerous for schools.
1: Because you've obviously, I guess I could say, hung up your wings from teaching people how to fly. Is there someone that's come in and taken over the flight school, or there's not really that anymore?
0: No, there's no one down here that I'm aware of. Hopefully someone does come. I'm not sure whether, the closest place would be Bunbury or Jandakot, which is unfortunate. Yeah, hopefully someone starts up locally, because there's quite a demand here for the students and for the pilots doing flight reviews. For the farmers that are closer up Narrage and Katanning, it's not so bad. They can go to Bunbury for the weekend. But yeah, it was quite convenient to be here for people that had to travel far, because most of the people, the farmers that come here, have relatives here or can stay. So it's okay if they come down for a week and do their flying and then go back to the farm.
1: What happens now, Julie? I know that you have stopped teaching through the school. So what are you up to now?
0: I'm doing flight reviews for another 3 weeks, and that will be the end of my licence. It's finished, and I'm currently working at the airport for a company that services Rex and the Virgin flights, which is quite enjoyable. Yeah, so I'm still out here in the aviation industry, which is nice. The best thing was with the pilots, was just getting to know them, so just not seeing them as regularly as what I did. So that's probably the biggest thing.
2: That's Albany flight instructor Julie Byser speaking with Kate Forrester. And if you're wondering about the timeline, Julie told Kate she first learned to fly in November 1988 before conducting her first lesson as a flight instructor in March 1996. And as Julie mentioned, it's now 3 weeks until her licence runs out. So a big congratulations to her for such a long and respected career in the aviation industry. Having a look at the markets now, the Aussie dollar's trading at 70 US cents, gold's worth 6,145 Aussie dollars an ounce, nickel worth $8.35 US a pound today. A tonne of iron ore is worth 101 US dollars, and a barrel of Brent crude oil will cost you 94 US dollars. Chicago wheat futures for July up 3 cents to 583 US cents a bushel, and canola today up $4.80 to 769 Canadian dollars a tonne. That's just about it for me today. For more rural news and views, you can head to our website. Lots of great features up there, including some commentary around the looming APVMA decision into the ag chemical paraquat, which is expected any day now. That's at abc.net.au/rural. It's news time now. It's 6:30.
3: Good morning, Chloe Henville with ABC Regional News across the Midwest, Wheatbelt, Goldfields and Esperance. A multi-agency police search effort is continuing for a woman in the Goldfields who's been missing since last Friday. Crystal Johnston was last seen near Jedemiah Airstrip, 40 kilometres north of Menzies. The 24-year-old is described as being 165 centimetres tall, with brown shoulder-length hair and a green love heart tattoo on the right side of her face. Laverton and Leonora police have been conducting the search while Kalgoorlie Police and the Australian Maritime Safety Authority have lent aircraft to the search effort. Anyone with information is being urged to contact police. The Northam Shire says it followed proper procedure when approving a crypto mining warehouse last year. The Northam Environmental Hub has requested more public information about the warehouse and has launched a petition calling for the Shire to conduct an independent review of the approval. Northam Shire President Chris Antonio says community consultation wasn't required before the project was considered.
4: The Shire is able to put anyone who would like in any further information about the development in contact with the applicant. So we want to make sure that we are very transparent with what we do, which we are.
3: A shark expert says new mitigation strategies are needed after a spearfisher was killed off the state's south coast over the weekend. Albany man Daniel Turpin was killed by a shark near Michaelmas Island, west of Albany, on Saturday. It's the second spearfisher death in WA this year, after a 38-year-old was killed off Rottnest Island in May. Shark researcher Daryl McPhee says the state government needs to look into the use of smart drumlines.
5: A baited hook, which has a trigger on it, which alerts somebody back on land that a shark has been captured and allows a contractor to get to that shark when it's alive to move it offshore.
3: The WA Water Corporation says a wheat belt water tank that's been leaking for 2 years will be investigated this week. Burecroppen residents last week shared their frustration that the rusted tank was losing large amounts of water every day. The Water Corporation says two temporary 50-kilolitre tanks have been delivered and will be installed to bypass the existing tank. It says this will maintain community supply while it investigates the problem. An Aboriginal Medical Service says overcrowding and poor housing in the East Pilbara means vaccination is the only strategy to combat diphtheria. The Puntakurnu Aboriginal Medical Service has recorded 6 cases in the region, with 4 in Punmu, 1 in Jigalong and 1 in Newman. PAM CEO Robbie Chibui says there's no hope to stop the spread, but immunisation can keep infections from being fatal.
6: Our strategy is really not around prevention, because you really can't when there's inadequate housing in some of those communities and overcrowding is an issue.
3: A plan to build 11 housing units for key workers in Durian Bay has opened to public consultation. Midwest business owner Kim Mears lodged a development application with the Shire of Dandaragan last week, proposing to build the units at a vacant block on Murray Street. Mr. Mears says he hopes the units will be accepted by the Government Regional Officer Housing Program to house the likes of teachers and police. The Shire of Dandaragan is inviting public comments about the proposal until the 2nd of July. A southwest beekeeper says Western Australian producers have been doing well as varroa mite rips across the eastern states. The Australian Beekeeping Industry's latest survey snapshot shows varroa mite remains one of the biggest pressures on beekeepers, with almost a third considering leaving the industry. WAB Industry Council Vice Chair and Bemberton Honey owner Michael Canetta says while the number of plant exits is concerning, Western producers are doing well.
7: WA is uniquely positioned that we don't have varroa, so our honey production should remain strong, and then that gives us opportunity to sell our honey into other markets.
3: And 8 Goldfield Esperance Indigenous groups have received funding through Round 9 of the WA Aboriginal Ranger Fund. The program, which aims to create and support Indigenous rangers, allocated $2.3 million to the Nyandara Council to employ new rangers in the area. 4 existing ranger programs will also share in $11 million in state funding from the Sustain program. This is ABC Regional News. For more local news, search ABC and select your region, or you can find us on the ABC Listen app. It's 25 minutes to 7 o'clock.
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9: Hello and good morning to you. I hope I find you fighting fit right here on ABC Goldfields and Esperance on this Tuesday. It is the 9th of June. Your regular team of Ivo Da Silva behind the microphone and Chris Edmondson behind the glass. We are your pickets warning you of what is happening in the Goldfields and Esperance area. It's a pleasure to have your company. Going to be heading to the papers shortly. What you need to know to start the day.
10: Finance update.
9: Yes, looking at finance, the gold price is currently 6,145 Aussie dollars an ounce, while the nickel price is at $8.35 US a pound. A cold front is weakening across the north and east early this morning. A further cold front is brushing the south coast of the state during the morning. A ridge will establish itself later today and through Wednesday. An approaching cold front and trough on Thursday will produce a cloud band over northern parts of the Southwest Land Division, Gascoyne and northern goldfields. The cloud band will weaken and move into southern parts of the state on Friday. To Leonora, hope you're well this morning. It is 16.2, 22 the top. You've got a shower or two expected.

0: Thursday, showers increasing at 19. Friday, showers easing, 18. To Esperance, where it's 12.9 as you're waking up, 18 the expected maximum. Cloudy, very high chance of showers, most likely during the morning and afternoon. Those winds at northwesterly, 30 to 35 kilometres an hour. That's going to tend westerly, 35 to 50 kilometres an hour in the early morning, then becoming light in the late evening. An overnight low of 6, then a mostly sunny day tomorrow with a maximum of 17. Thursday, a shower or two, 21. Friday, showers, windy and 17. Let's head around the goldfields first because Coolgardie, a morning shower or two, 6. Kambalda, a shower or two, 17. Laverton, shower or two, 21. Leinster, you guessed it, shower or two, 22. Norseman, morning showers, 16, where it's currently 14.8 degrees. Wiluna, a possible shower, 21. It's currently 12.8 in Southern Cross, only getting up to 15 today, and you've got showers expected. Hopetoun, showers and very windy, 16. Ravensthorpe, mostly morning showers, 14. Hopetoun, you're currently on 11.6. For Salmon Gums, showers and 16. Eucla, you're on 17.5, only getting to 22 today, showers expected. Balladonia, a shower or two, 19. And Cocklebitty, you've got showers clearing throughout the day with a maximum of 23 degrees. Now, if you do have some rainfall figures for the area, please do let us know. 0448 922 604 or 1300 525 222. I can tell you from 9 a.m. yesterday, Kalgoorlie Boulder has had 0.8 of a millimetre. Norseman 0.2. Let's head down to the southeast coastal zone. Esperance 0.8. The airport 1.8, Hopetoun 3.6, Munglin up west 2.2, and Salmon Gums 1. So if you've got some rainfall figures, as I did say, do let us know.
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0: The wonderful, gorgeous, beautiful Jan in Kalgoorlie was this week's famous quiz winner, who picked the Dixie Chicks as her chosen Artist of the Week. Now, today's song was the first single released by the group to feature Natalie Maines following their former lead vocalist Laura Lynch's departure from the group in 1995. The song premiered to country radio in 1997 as the group's debut single and opening track from their fourth studio album, a major label debut, Wide Open Spaces, in 1998. So here is another toe-tapping tune from the Dixie Chicks just for you, Jan. Here is I Can Love You Better.

0: That is the Dixie Chicks, or the Chicks as they like to be called now, with I Can Love You Better. The fourth song for Jan in Kalgoorlie, the famous quiz winner. We love you, Jan. Oh, I hope you enjoyed all those four songs. Now, do know that tomorrow we'll be playing the famous quiz. So if you do win, you get to choose four songs and we'll be playing them on the radio for you, because you become the artist of the week.
1: Is that really your idea of how to run a newspaper?
2: What the papers say.
0: Good morning, producer Chris. How are you?
3: Good morning to you, presenter Ivo. Which one of these microphones am I talking into?
0: That one.
3: Okay, number two. Let's test that theory. Yeah. Hey, you did right.
0: Because it's got numbers on it, too.
3: I know, one and two. But sometimes they're chronologically out of order. Just in case anybody's wondering, there are a number of microphones on this desk here, and I wasn't sure which one I should be leaning into. So I had two strategically placed right at the front of me.
0: I don't know why someone put them together.
3: I think it might have been me.
0: Better than yesterday when you were talking to me through my earpiece and we're having a one-way conversation with the audience? Even yesterday afternoon, I was still chuckling about that. That was awesome, and I'm trying to relay the conversation through, like, as a third party.
3: There are a lot of audio pipes that go through this building. So.
0: It was good. All right, now, I've tried to go a little bit different today because we're going to go to New Zealand first. And this is from stuff.co.tr. I can't remember what it is, but that's stuff.
3: Okay.
0: Heavy waves hit Wellington's south coast. Now, waves could rise to 10.5 metres along the south coast of the lower North Island. Met Service is warning. It says Wellington's south coast could see waves rising to 8 to 9 metres in the afternoon, while waves could rise to 9.5 to 10.5 metres in the late morning in Wairarapa. I think that's how you say it.
3: Are you from New Zealand?
0: I am not. I was in New Zealand this time last year. All the memories are coming back on social media. Water was starting to come up on the roads around Wellington South Coast by 8 a.m. Civil Defence Emergency Management Group Control at Sam Bishop says. Wellington Mayor Andrew Little has declared a state of emergency for parts of the capital ahead of forecast heavy swells, with residents being warned to stay away from beaches and coastal areas. There are strong wind watches for coastal parts of the Wairarapa and the Tarua district and coastal parts of Clutha and Dunedin. And I've seen some of the photos on social media. It is huge.
3: Yeah, it's actually really quite concerning. And hats off to you for picking so many different pronunciations in the one story.
0: Usually I like to give those ones to you.
3: Yeah, well, I'm, and you do.
0: Because I'm taking you to South Africa next.
3: You are. We are moving to South Africa. And this is from the South African. And this is Ramaphosa acknowledges concerns over foreign-owned shops. Now, South African President Cyril Ramaphosa pledged stronger support for local businesses and unveiled a plan to tackle illegal immigration and strengthen their border control.
0: Heard this before, haven't we?
3: Sounding familiar. Now, President Ramaphosa says he's taken note of concerns from South Africans who believe foreign nationals have taken over parts of a township economy. And township economies are really interesting because they're like a little informal market.
0: Yeah.
3: But they contribute about 5.2% to the GDP of South Africa, so they really contribute. Now, addressing the nation from the Union Buildings in Pretoria, Ramaphosa acknowledged that some migrants have contributed to the exclusion of residents from running informal businesses, such as what they call spaza shops. Now, these are little micro-convenience shops that provide essential groceries and everyday things, just like you'd find in any sort of hole-in-the-wall city. Now, he said many South Africans feel sidelined from participating in small businesses within their own communities. Ramaphosa said the government departments must do more to support local businesses and create opportunities for South Africans to benefit from their growing township economies. Now, he also said that the government has a responsibility to promote fair competition and create conditions that allow South Africans to participate meaningfully in the country's economy.
0: Make South Africa great again.
3: Don't go there.
0: I purposely chose that article because it does have a sentiment around the world at the moment of this nationalism.
3: Protectionism.
0: Yeah. Which we did, I think, in the 1920s, which is exactly 100 years ago that we're starting to, history repeats.
3: It does. I tell myself before I go to sleep.
0: Yes. Yeah. I should put that on the playlist very shortly. But it's just amazing how it goes in cycles.
3: Yeah. Yeah. Very true. What's the, I did hear the Woody Harrelson quote from Cheers once upon a time, which he said that, you know, he always remembered that when he was in his final year of history at school, his teacher said, You know, you won't learn the lessons. If you don't learn the lessons of history, you're doomed to repeat it. And sure enough, he didn't listen in class and he had to do it again next year.
0: I like that. All right, now finally, AP News. With jumpsuits, wigs and dance moves, these young boys and teens keep Elvis's legacy alive. Nearly 50 years after Elvis Presley's death, a gaggle, is that what you call them? A gaggle of exuberant young boys and teens shook up his hometown, intent on keeping the king's legacy alive for a new generation. Ranging in age from 7 to 17, some in jeweled jumpsuits, they took to the stage at the Tupelo Elvis Festival's Youth Tribute Artist Competition last week. In contrast to the peers, who may have never heard of Elvis, the competitors have dedicated an enormous amount of time and energy to embodying the king's singing voice, mannerisms and style. They're careful to specify they are Elvis tribute acts, unlike impersonators who pretend to be Elvis and sometimes present a characterised version of the king. Tribute artists strive for authenticity. Some wore costumes created by B&K Enterprises Costume Co, a company licensed to recreate Elvis outfits and provide costume for Elvis movies, musicals and TV shows.
3: Well, that's it. You could get fit while you do the Elvis hip shake and

0: tracksuit. So
1: I'm sure you did in the 80s. That one time in band camp.
0: Well, if I don't have one, I'm going to have to go out and get one.
1: Yeah. For the people who are listening, Chris Edmondson's face has gone a bright shade of red. Let's say that. Thank
0: Just
1: you.
0: Just matching my check shirt.
1: Yeah, exactly. Thank you very much, Chris.
0: No worries, Ivo.
1: That's Chris Edmondson there. It is 10 minutes to 7 o'clock and, oh, better rock set. This is The Look. You're with Ivo De Silva, ABC Golfers and Esperance, to Tuesday morning.

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3: First up, it's important to know that what defines a repairable write-off. So a repairable write-off is a vehicle that has been damaged but can be repaired and returned to the road, provided it passes a safety inspection. This is different from a statutory write-off, which is a vehicle that's so badly damaged it can only ever be used for spare parts. So it's legal for repairable write-offs to be re-registered and sold in Western Australia. But again, that's only if they have passed the required safety checks.
4: And so when dealers are trying to sell these repairable write-offs, what do they need to tell buyers about the vehicles?
3: So licensed motor vehicle dealers must disclose if a car is a repairable.

0: civil write-off. They do this using a Form 4, which should be clearly displayed on the vehicle, so usually visible through the windscreen of every second-hand car they're selling, or in the case of a motorcycle, clearly visible to a person standing near the vehicle. This helps buyers make an informed decision before purchasing. So it's important to note that this rule does not apply to private vehicles, and that's where the risk increases.
1: So if it's a person who isn't a licensed dealer, but they're just selling a car on, yes, on a marketplace somewhere or on a street corner, that's where the risk increases. So
0: yes, no statutory warranties there.
1: So what should buyers watch out for before they think they're snapping up a bargain but finding out otherwise?
0: While the lower price can be appealing, repairable write-offs can come with some hidden issues. Insurance companies know when a vehicle has been deemed a repairable write-off because the VIN is listed on a register. So you may struggle to get a full insurance, or you may discover the vehicle has a lower market value. Also, it's a really good idea to do a $2 PPSR check. So that's a personal property security register check to confirm the car's history and ensures there's no outstanding debt and check it hasn't been stolen. So this is always good also for a private car that doesn't have any statutory warranties. Get on that register and have a little check for that. So you can do this check at www.ppsr.gov.au or call 1300 007 777.
1: $2 sounds like a pretty cheap option, I guess.
0: It's a really great option, and you should just go that extra mile and do those checks.
1: So what other obligations does a licensed dealer have over a private dealer?
0: Every used car buyer has a right to know that the vehicle they have chosen is safe, reliable and fit for purpose. So under Australian consumer law, licensed dealers have several obligations, including making sure the car is of acceptable quality and will last a reasonable time. They also must not mislead you about the vehicle you're buying. So it's all about transparency. If you buy from a dealer, the dealer must give you an information statement about the statutory warranty, if any, that applies. This information statement contains important details about what is and is not covered by the statutory warranty. So, however, aside from those obligations, licensed dealers generally do not have to give consumers details about the vehicle's service history. So even though a damaged vehicle can be repaired, it may mean there could be other unknown issues. So doing your homework is absolute key. And again, important to note that cars sold privately are not covered by statutory warranties in the Motor Vehicle Dealers Act or by Australian consumer law under Australian Consumer Guarantees.
1: Sounds like an absolute minefield. Any other advice for consumers who might be looking at buying themselves a second-hand vehicle?
0: So protect yourself from those lemons. So Consumer Protection has an easy-to-follow used car buyers checklist on their website. It's a great checklist. So just go to consumerprotection.wa.gov. It'll take you straight there. Do a search. Complaints about dealers suspected of not following the rules on repairable write-offs can be lodged on the Consumer Protection website, and inquiries can be made by calling 1300 30 40 54 or emailing consumer@lgirs.wa.gov.au. And it's worth considering a pre-purchase inspection through a third-party licensed mechanic. We never want to do that, but this will help identify any mechanical defects that may cause problems for you later. And then once you and the dealer have signed the contract, it becomes legally binding. So important to know, no cooling off periods when it comes to purchasing a car in WA. So if a deal seems too good to be true, it probably is. So it's always worth pausing and taking a closer look at the details before you sign anything.
1: The amount of times you hear that, if a deal seems too good to be true, then I imagine it always is.
0: Words to live by.
1: Absolutely. Karen Thomas from Consumer Protection, thanks again for your time today.
0: Thank you so much.
2: Yeah, Karen Thomas there from Consumer Protection speaking to the ABC's Chris Edmondson about how to protect yourself from a regretful car purchase and the details around repairable write-offs. It is 1 minute to 7 o'clock on this Tuesday morning. Now, coming up in the next half hour, you're going to hear from an Esperance Community Arts stalwart who's just been honoured with a life membership for his services to the arts and community. I'll let you know who that is in just a moment. And then, have you driven up and down Bailey Street in Coolgardie recently? How are those white picket fences looking? More to the point, are they looking so bright and freshly painted? We'll find out. You'll find out all the details on the program of why they've been done that. Well, why they've that has been done, and also all the other things they want to do in a beautiful Coolgardie. Stay with us for that and a lot more. But right now, it is time to take you to the statewide news. Your 10-minute bulletin. It is 7 o'clock.
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0: or a mobile phone and may be in a remote location with limited services, increasing concerns for her welfare. Miss Johnson is described as approximately 165 centimetres tall, of medium build, with brown shoulder-length hair. She has a tattoo of a green love heart on the right side of her face. She was last seen wearing grey pants and a black shirt. On Saturday, 6 June, a coordinated multi-agency land search and rescue operation commenced with officers from Leonora Police Station, supported by Laverton Police. Due to the remoteness and challenging terrain, an Australian Maritime Safety Authority Challenger rescue jet was deployed from Perth to assist with the search overnight. The search resumed today with additional resources deployed from Kalgoorlie, including a police drone and police observer on board an aircraft. Anyone who sees Miss Johnson or any motorists who may have given her a lift is asked to call police immediately on 131 444. That is 131 444. It is 12 minutes past 7.
1: What's new with the weather? What's new?
0: Ravensthorpe, it's currently 9.2 degrees, a top of 14, and morning showers on the way. Salmon Gums at 9.5, a 16 the top and showers, while Hopetoun showers very windy and 16, it's 11.6. It's going to get to 18 today in Esperance, showers and windy, it's 13.4, while Southern Cross showers and 15, it's 12.3 already. Warburton 17.4, tops to 24 in showers, while Eucalypt showers in 22, 17.1. Wooloona, a possible shower in 21, it's 14.8. Norseman, a morning shower on your way, 16, it's 14.6, so not much to get to. Leonora, a shower or two, 22, 16.1. Leinster, 14.2. That's going to reach up to 22 today, and a shower or two expected. A shower or two also for Laverton, 21 the top, it's 15.3. While in Kalgoorlie Boulder, 13.1, a top of 17, and a shower or two expected. And just looking at the up Hannon Street at the moment, it's rather grey. No blue sky I can see. People's car lights are still on, so take it safe out there at the moment. It is 13 minutes past 7.
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0: For many of you who follow the Esperance music and art scene, the name Kyron Kaiser Smithson is synonymous with all things music, arts and community events. He's been a tireless advocate for emerging musicians and artists for the best part of a decade, and as such, was very recently inducted as the newest life member of the Esperance Cannery Arts Centre. Chris Edmondson spoke to Kyron Smithson after he received the news of his life membership to hear his reflections on the acknowledgement.
6: Initially, when I found out, I was a little overwhelmed. Certainly not something that I expected. Super honoured, and it has really asked me to reflect on the work that I've done there over the last decade, for sure.
7: I'll get to the work that you have done there over the last decade or so, but I believe you're in relatively esteemed company. How many other life members are there?
6: So I just had a look. There is 11 other life members, including myself. It's amazing to be amongst that group.
7: The work that you've done, give us a little background, because it's not just the music production and the music promotion and being a live performer yourself that gets involved with these. How have you worked with the broader Esperance arts community over the years?
6: Specifically at the Cannery Arts Centre, I guess I joined the committee there. It would be going back about 10 years now. The Arts Centre was in a space where it was struggling financially and just for general support. And when I jumped on the committee, we had a really, really cool group of people there. And the live music element was quite important in sustaining the financial sustainability of the Cannery Arts Centre. And myself and the committee there put a lot of focus on the music program. It became a really strong income stream. So it really helped the cannery to stay open through that period.
7: How rewarding is it then to have this cross-pollination of different arts and styles? There's a visual arts component of the Cannery Arts Centre. There's the workshop component where people can come and learn different artistic trades and skills and those sorts of things, but also that event-styled production that goes with live music. How good is it that it all works together? Is that something that's indicative of arts communities in general or Esperance in general?
6: Yeah, I think it's absolutely priceless being able to have all those different people working within that one space, or all those different opportunities for the community within one space.

0: is huge. I mean, it builds such a strong culture around the Canterbury Arts Centre. From my perspective, it's fantastic to have seen that the live music program has been a vehicle to get people in there and to help grow that culture. You know, I mean, I haven't spent a lot of time in similar centres around regional WA, but I think we do have something very unique in Esperance with that real cross-pollination. You know, we get people coming to live music events that then become members of the cannery that then join up to do workshops in different mediums outside of contemporary original music. So that's something that really excites me. Or one of my bigger events in particular, Barmy Nights, incorporates a lot of those artistic mediums. And it started off essentially as a live music event, but now we have workshops and interactive elements across all the mediums within that event. So yeah, it's super exciting.
1: You're hearing from Kyron Kaiser-Smithson, or Kyron or Kaiser, depending on how you know him around the place, who is most recently inducted as a New Life member of the Canterbury Arts Centre. And this happened at last week's annual general meeting. Now, one of the things that you've done that is noticed here is it said beyond the music, you've created a safe space and a vibrant home for music in Esperance by nurturing fledgling artists as well as those who are making their mark on bigger audiences and bigger stages around the state and around the nation. How important for you was it to have that kind of nurturing component to what you do? Was it part of the plan or did it just evolve?
0: Absolutely part of the plan. I think it was one of my, you know, my key objectives at the start was to create the platform for emerging musicians or just even hobbyists to perform live, connect with community, engage in a social setting. Yeah, big belief in the understanding of the mental health benefits that come with having a space where people can express their art. And I mean, for myself, growing up in Esperance, as would be the experience for a lot of people in regional settings, the press was certainly to be socially engaged through sport. But I was always interested in the arts and original music. So I saw there was a need for that in Esperance and really went to work to create that for the local community.
1: And it sounds like it's paid off for not just the local community, but that little bit of acknowledgement that goes with you too. Kyron Kaiser-Smithson, congratulations.
0: Thanks so much, Chris. Really appreciate it. And yeah, big shout out to everyone who has supported me over that time and to the crew involved in the Esperance music scene and at the Canterbury Arts Centre. It's been a pleasure.
2: 18 minutes past seven. That was Esperance's Kyron Kaiser-Smithson, who's just been named the Esperance Canterbury Arts Centre's most recent life member for his services to music, arts, and the community. Now, Kaiser was speaking to the ABC's Chris Edmondson. Have you driven up or down a Bailey Street in Coolgardie recently? How are those white picket fences looking? More to the point, why are they looking so bright and freshly painted? You find out all the details next. But to take you and I there, Harry Styles is a Grammy Award-winning UK singer, songwriter, and actor from Worcestershire in England. This is from 2026. American Girls, good morning.

0: Some new music there from Harry Styles. Quite a fan, actually. That was quite good. That was American Girls. And thank you to Elizabeth in Esperance, who's called in to say 1.6 millimetres of dripping rain and still very dark. Thank you very much, Elizabeth. I hope you're well down in Esperance. It's 22 minutes past seven.
1: Meet the builder of dreams.
2: It's a great honour to be leading Tasmania's new football club.
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0: There's nothing like a fresh coat of paint to give an old house a new lease on life. And that's the philosophy also relates to giving the main street of your town a bit of a fresh look. The Coolgardie Progress Association has recently donned their overalls, pitched in with paintbrushes in hand, and painted their way up and down the picket fences of Bailey Street. Now, how is it looking? Well, Rob Morton is the Coolgardie Progress Association president. Good morning, Rob. Thank you for coming on to ABC Goldfields and Esperance. There's a bit of fun happening down Coolgardie Way. Can you tell me what's happening?
4: Yeah, we can, Ivo. Thanks for having us. What we're trying to do is give Coolgardie a bit of a facelift. And we've started by changing into white picket fences down the main street. And we've got other projects that we want to do as well, yeah.
0: Why do you think this is necessary?
4: Look, the council over the last few years has been financial problems, and we know they haven't got money to do these jobs, and we've got a lot of pride in our town, and we just wanted to give it a facelift.
0: How many people have you got working on this at the moment?
4: Oh, it's not a matter of how many, it's a few volunteers and donations from a few local people regarding paint, etc.
0: And it's always a bit of fun as well?
4: Oh, painting's never fun.
0: To some people, maybe.
4: Yeah, we've got one lady, Carolyn, she's done the bulk of it, and she's pretty keen. And
0: With all that's going on and all that Coolgardie has gone through. By bringing something a bit of spruce of paint, and you're talking about how proud you are of the town, what do you hope will come out of this?
4: Well, I just want to give the locals a bit of pride, show the rest of the country, like visitors, etc., coming through that, you know, Coolgardie is still alive, well and truly, and try and make it more attractive for visitors.
0: Because it's pretty iconic, those white picket fences.
4: They are, yeah. However, they were put up years ago just to, same reason, I think, to give the main street a facelift.
0: And a bit of an identity.
4: Yeah.
0: Now, why do you love living in Coolgardie?
4: Oh, I moved there about 6 years ago, and home is what you make it, and it's a good community, small, everybody knows each other, yeah.
0: And if people want to join this association or give a bit of help or maybe give some donations, how can they do this?
4: Well, we've got a social page, Coolgardie Progress Association. If they go on that or just the Coolgardie social page, we can get in touch with them. Or they can get in touch with us or myself. It's Rob Morton, 0428245570, and we'd welcome any help we can get. Just thank you for your time and exposure for what we're doing.
0: Yeah, we look forward to when it's all happening. Got any further ones, any further projects that you do let us know. Thank you, Rob. Take care.
4: Thank you very much for having us.
0: It's 26 minutes past seven. That was Rob Morton there, who is the Coolgardie Progress Association president. Rob was explaining why all those white picket fences along Bailey Street are looking freshly white and newly painted thanks to the volunteers of the Coolgardie Progress Association. And if you've seen them, if you live in Coolgardie, tell us what you think, what they look like. Are you proud that they have been done? 0448 922 604 1300 525 222. Would love to hear from you. Now, if you go to ABC abc.net.au/news, you'll see a very interesting story, one that certainly caught my eye because it surprised me as well, because private medical imaging provider bills Medicare for non-eligible services. A private medical imaging provider has been billing Medicare for some services that are not eligible for bulk billing, and according to an internal memo obtained by the ABC. Now, in Integral Diagnostics operates more than 150 radiology clinics across Australia and New Zealand, including with some public hospitals. A company memo circulated on 4 June says there were instances of radiologists signing off on referrals to enable Medicare rebates for ineligible services. Now, this practice carries significant compliance risks for yourself as the radiologist and may be interpreted as inconsistent with Medicare requirements, the memo said. Now, the ABC understands separate concerns have been raised about the billing of Integral subsidiary Apex Radiology, which operates at the Kalgoorlie Health Campus in the Goldfields. The radiology department is resourced by the public hospital, but operated by Apex, which provides imaging services like x-rays and other medical scans. Now, Internal Diagnostics Managing Director Ian Caddish denied any knowledge of wrongdoing at the WA hospital when approached by the ABC. So yes, jump onto abc.net.au/news for more information on that. As I said, very surprising, even to us here. So we'll hopefully keep you up to date with that. It's 28 minutes past 7.
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0: Your regional news is on your way, your 5-minute bulletin. After that, a special extended interview with an Esperance parent and NDIS customer. You'll hear how he's fearful of the mental health repercussions for people currently participating in the face of potential cuts to the disability services funding. You'll hear that story on the program. And also, you'll get your latest on the daily finance and also all the weather updates from the bomb just before the end of the program. Hope you can stay with us for that and a couple of good songs I hope I can play for you. But right now, it's time to take you to that regional news, because it is 7:30.
6: Hi, I'm Melissa Clark. On AM after 8, Israel and Iran agree to pause attacks in the Middle East but could reignite over Lebanon. And how much real benefit will the AI data centre boom deliver?
7: 7:30 News.
8: Good morning. This is ABC News across the Midwest, Wheatbelt, Goldfields and Esperance. I'm Chloe Henville. A private medical imaging provider says it will conduct an external audit of the billing services at a Kalgoorlie public hospital amid allegations of improper practices. Kaysen Ho has this story.
9: Integral Diagnostics subsidiary Apex Radiology operates a clinic inside the Kalgoorlie Health Campus in WA's Goldfields Esperance region. The WA Health Minister says she's seeking advice amid allegations of non-Medicare compliant billing for radiology services at the hospital. The WA Country Health Service last week advised staff to ensure they're following proper procedures to avoid double billing or charging for services not received. Integral says it will conduct an audit to confirm there are no issues on the company's part.
8: A multi-agency police search is continuing for a woman in the Goldfields who's been missing since last Friday. Crystal Johnson was last seen near Jedediah Airstrip, 40 kilometres north of Menzies. The 24-year-old is described as being 165 centimetres tall, with brown shoulder-length hair and a green love heart tattoo on the right side of her face. Laverton and Leonora police have been conducting the search with borrowed aircrafts from the Australian Maritime Safety Authority and Kalgoorlie Police. Anyone with information is being urged to contact police. The Northern Shire says it followed proper procedure when approving a crypto mining warehouse last year. The Northern Environmental Hub has requested more public information about the warehouse and has launched a petition calling for the Shire to conduct an independent review of the approval. Northern Shire President Chris Antonio says community consultation wasn't required before the project was considered.
10: The Shire is able to put anyone who would like in any further information about the development in contact with the applicant. So we want to make sure that we are very transparent with what we do, which we are.
8: A South West beekeeper says Western Australian producers have been doing well as Pheromite rips through the eastern states. The Australian Beekeeping Industry's latest survey shows Pheromite remains one of the biggest pressures on beekeepers, with almost a third considering leaving the industry. WAB Industry Council Vice Chair and Pemberton Honey owner Michael Cornetta says while the number of planned exits is concerning, Western producers are doing well.
11: WA is uniquely positioned that we don't have varroa, so our honey production should remain strong, and then that gives us opportunity to sell our honey into other markets.
8: The WA Water Corporation says a wheat belt water tank that's been leaking for 2 years will be investigated this week. Burracoppin residents last week shared their frustration that the rusted tank was losing large amounts of water every day. The Water Corporation says two temporary 50-kilolitre tanks have been delivered and will be installed to bypass the existing tank. It says this will maintain community supply while it investigates the problem. An Aboriginal medical service says overcrowding and poor housing in the East Pilbara means vaccination is the only strategy to combat diphtheria. The Punta Kurnu Aboriginal Medical Service has recorded 6 cases in the region, with 4 in Punmu, 1 in Jigalong and 1 in Newman. PAM CEO Robbie Chibawi says there's no hope to stop the spread, but immunisation can keep infections from being fatal.
12: Our strategy is really not around prevention, because you really can't when there's inadequate housing in some of those communities and overcrowding is an issue.
8: A plan to build 11 housing units for key workers in Durian Bay has opened to public consultation. Midwest business owner Kim Mears lodged a development application with the Shire of Dandaragan last week, proposing to build the units on a vacant block on Murray Street. Mr. Mears says he hopes the units will be accepted by the Government Regional Officer Housing Program to house the likes of teachers and police. The Shire of Dandaragan is inviting public comments about the proposal until the 2nd of July. And 8 Goldfields Esperance Indigenous groups have received funding through Round 9 of the WA Aboriginal Ranger Program. The program allocated $2.3 million to the Nyandara Council to employ new Indigenous rangers in the area. $750,000 was also allocated to 3 Indigenous corporations aiming to establish ranger programs, while 4 existing programs will share in $11 million. This is ABC Regional News. For more local news, search ABC and select your region or find us on the ABC Listen app.
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0: Yes, that's what's coming up on the morning show for 102.5 ABC Perth and WA. It is the 9th of June. It's a Tuesday morning, and as always, it's great to have your company.
15: Money talks. Money talks.
16: It's your daily finance update with Charles Johnson, wealth advisor with RM Capital in Albany.
0: Good morning, Charles. How are we?
17: Oh, I'm rugging up. I'm not going outside today.
0: I believe it's quite...
17: Apparent temperature 6 degrees in Albany, so, yep, glad I'm
0: inside. And it's not getting anything more than that, is it?
17: No. So, no, very, very strong wind. So, yeah, just wind factor is going to kill us today. Yeah.
0: Now, you're going to be our, 7:30 report, Four Corners report connoisseur. What was on Four Corners last night?
17: Well, look, it's just that everybody's hearing about AI and, look, a very, very thought-provoking episode of Four Corners last night. Look, basically, the first part of it, that was sort of, wondering how long before we have our Terminator Cyberdyne moment where the intelligence becomes self-aware. And look, it is just accelerating so quickly that you've got machines making smarter machines. So pretty scary stuff. And the other thing that came out of it was just the amount of power that is needed by all of these data centres that you're seeing pop up all over the place. Companies like NextDC, you would have seen a couple of their data centres in Perth. And, you know, I mean, so things like in America, they have got these things powered by by gas turbines, and they put these right in the middle of residential areas. So you can imagine how many people that's upset. So, you know, look, Australia is obviously going to have a lot of these centres are going to be rolled out here. So you just need to make sure that the regulators get these things right. So, you know, we want technology to proceed, but, you know, by the same token, you guys have a bit of respect for people that are living next to these things.

0: So look, it was AI last night that pulled the US equities out of the newer from Friday. So we saw the FTSE was unchanged. The DAX was up 0.6, Dow lost 0.2, SP 500 up 0.3, and the NASDAQ was up 0.9 by a very polarised market. We saw Apple was down 1.9%, so they released a whole lot of their new products at the annual World Developers Conference, and they failed to impress. We've got Google down 1.4%, Meta down 1.3%, but the chip makers, they had massive gains. So we had AMD up 5%, Micron Technology was up 9.9% after a 13% fall on Friday, and Intel was up 11.2%. Gold trading at 4,327, Aussie terms 6,146, nickel trading 18,575 a tonne. Iron ore still on the slide, that's $101. Brent had a really wild night last night, so that traded as high as $98 on the barrage of missiles that Iran and Israel traded, but then things calmed down and Brent closed up 1.3%. Or $94.30. West Texas Intermediate $91.40. Aussie dollar will buy you 70.4 US cents. Our ASX last traded on Friday, it was down 61 points or 8,625, so down 0.7. But it looks like we've dodged the sharp fall on the US equities from Friday night, and our ASX futures are actually saying we should be up about 23 points or 0.3%. So yes, definitely do yourself a favour and watch that episode of Four Corners,
1: which you can watch on ABC iView. Jump onto iView and you can watch it at your own leisure. Charles, thank you very much for your time.
0: No worries. Speak tomorrow.
1: That's Charles Johnson there, wealth advisor from RM Capital. It is 11 minutes to 8 o'clock. Now, on the 14th of May this year, the National Disability Insurance Scheme Amendment Bill was introduced to Parliament and is scheduled to report its findings on the 16th of June. Now, the federal government says the bill will make changes to the NDIS Act of 2013 and aims to protect the NDIS into the future by clarifying eligibility and the supports that the NDIS funds, addressing fraud with the NDIS, and updating governance and reporting arrangements for NDIS providers. Now, in light of this, the NDIS review and potential changes to participant eligibility, an Esperance parent and NDIS customer says he's fearful of mental health repercussions in the face of potential cuts to disability services funding, which could see up to a quarter of a million Australians have their services removed or reduced. Liam Juicy says while his funding personally won't be cut, the changes have forced his local Esperance service coordinator realise ability to close their doors. And he says future eligibility, especially in the regions, is a serious concern that could impact community well-being. Liam spoke with the ABC's Tara de Langraft and began by explaining the nature of his diagnosis and his reasons for being a participant in the NDIS.
2: Well, I have myotonic dystrophy type 1, which is a neurodegenerative disease or condition rather, where certain genes duplicate, which leads to essentially losing all my muscle, all skeletal muscle. So that's legs, arms, digestion issues, there'll be breathing issues, there'll be heart issues. Eventually, I'm told, I'll need a pacemaker. I'm not at that stage yet, but I'm at the stage where most of my muscles have degraded to the point where I need a wheelchair, otherwise I will fall over frequently and painfully.
3: And this is something that's only become apparent in the last couple of years, isn't it?
2: Yeah, I got diagnosed about 8 or 9 years ago, but I guess I never took it that seriously because I didn't think, well, you know, I'm strong now. But when I moved back to Esperance 3 years ago, for some reason, it began to accelerate to the point where I can't walk my kids into school. I've fallen over at Carlstown Primary School twice in the same spot, actually, which is quite painful. So I've got issues with my knees now because of the falls. And it got to the stage where we need to start taking it seriously. It took me a year to get onto the NDIS. I put in my application and just nothing happened. Since that time, things have picked up. In terms of the NDIS, where I now have quite a lot of

0: funding for the supports that I'm going to need and the supports that I need right now. So, for instance, I've got a custom-made wheelchair on order. Should be here in 10 or so weeks. That's 38,000, which the NDIS approved in 4 weeks. So I think that shows at least how seriously they take my condition. The changes to the NDIS that are proposed, I shouldn't be concerned because my condition is permanent. There are no solutions, there are no cures. It's just going to go keep going downhill. So for my level of disability, that I should be fine. But if I'm concerned about it, think about the concern someone whose condition isn't quite as severe as mine might have over their funding.
1: You mentioned you're not concerned about the changes because of your condition, but you do have a local provider and something's happened. Tell us about that.
0: My support coordinator company, Realise Ability, shutting down on June 5th. I mean, that impacts me in terms of my support coordinator, Terry Carmody, no longer has a job, and I need to find a new support coordinator. Now, the role of a support coordinator is essentially I tell them what I need and they organise it. So I say to Terry, well, okay, I need a housekeeper because I'm trash at home due to the fact I can't really get around and do things. She organises that. That's organised. That's great. There are other things that I'm looking at that I will probably need, like changes to my living situation in terms of the layout of my house, which when you've got quite a large wheelchair coming in is kind of important. Other things like chopping up food and things is hard for me. So we're looking at light and easy as an option to sort of relieve some of that burden. So that would be on Terry to organise. And that comes from my funding and everything sorted. So the next week's going to be interesting.
1: It sounds like there's quite a bit of emotion there, Liam. Are you stressed about this?
0: Well, I tend not to get stressed about things I can't control. It's an inconvenience for me, but I also feel for the people that work at Realise Ability that will no longer have a job, like Terry. What I do struggle with is that Realise Ability deal with a lot of children, a lot of families. I'm, I guess, an outlier on their books where I'm an adult and I can do things on my own. I'm relatively intelligent. So I can't imagine how hard it would be for the kids and the families to go from someone they've built up a rapport with and a relationship with to someone entirely new. And whether they be in Esperance or Kalgoorlie, I don't know, because Kalgoorlie is an option at this stage.
1: As you say, it's one thing for an adult, but for kids who especially have to form those relationships, a couple of weeks doesn't feel like a long time.
0: No, especially for a condition, I guess, like autism. Those relationships are really important, and disruption to that is not a good thing. Autism is going to be the hardest hit by the changes. Now, I don't know how those families are coping with that. The level of dread hanging over their heads would be much higher than any of my concerns I have for myself.
1: You talk about Kalgoorlie being an option. It's still 400 k's away, or an 800 kilometre round trip if people have to head to Kalgoorlie.
0: It would all be Zoom meetings.
1: Yeah.
0: It'd all be online, and you know, I don't think that's beneficial for a relationship, but if they're best placed to provide the supports we need, then so be it. And we'll go from there, but I have no idea what I'm going to do at this stage.
1: Are you hopeful that you will be able to find somebody by the start of next month?
0: Well, I have to. I don't really have an option. To dial it back a bit, Esperance in the disability space is well catered for. So I'm sure I'll be able to find someone locally. I haven't looked into it yet, but I've got a list. I'll start going through that list sooner or later, and I'll find someone that works. But Esperance is incredibly well placed, and everybody's got, I guess, the right frame of mind towards people with disability. And I think that's really important, because I've read some horror stories from the eastern states and cities where people are clearly getting taken for a ride by their coordinators. And I don't think that any of that's happening in Esperance. And in a way, I'm glad to be in a regional town, because the community is so small that if anything's doing anything untoward, they'll get pulled up.
1: In part of the letter that was sent to the families of your coordinator, they have said that changes within the NDIS have made it increasingly difficult to continue to deliver services. Are you concerned that maybe they're not the only ones? There could be other coordinators and service providers in this boat?
0: Oh, I'm sure they're not the only ones. I can't say definitively, but with some of the changes that are being proposed, it's a real concern. I know that, particularly in the eastern states, people are already getting their funding cut. And if my funding was cut, I don't know what I would do. I've got quite an extensive plan because I will need it going further. If that got cut by any great measure, I mean, what do I drop? Do I drop physio? Do I drop the modifications I need for my car to be able to put the wheelchair in it, which has a 12-month lead time to begin with? You know, there's talk of using AI for assessments. Are we talking disability robo-debt here? Because that's the concern. I mean, if an AI system looks at my disability and says he hasn't tried every available treatment, well, I haven't because there are no available treatments. But if an AI says that and cuts it automatically, where's the recourse against that? If that's the new regime, that's the new standard, that's a real concern for me. I don't think I'm in that boat, but I would imagine there are a great deal many people who are. And you saw what RoboDebt did to quite a number of people, quite a number of suicides related to RoboDebt, when it turned out that it was regularly getting things wrong. That's going to happen in the disability community. And that's terrifying, because things can go wrong. AI gets things wrong regularly. We know this. But this affects people who live in the real world and people who are struggling and will continue to struggle. I'm not going to get any better. I'm only going to get worse. And there's a lot of people in that same boat. And if the AI gets it wrong, people make bad decisions.
1: You mentioned, Liam, that you're not concerned about yourself and your program being cut. There are obviously changes that are having to happen seemingly as a result of changes to NDIS. For maybe some of your peers who maybe their funding will be cut, and as you say, we are a well-serviced community in Esperance. But what is your concern for small communities where people don't have the funding to access those services?
0: If some of my peers in the community do get their funding cut, what I imagine will happen is that I hope there's an appeals process. If you get your funding cut to a degree where you can't get the services you need, you're in real trouble. If I didn't have funding at the moment, I would genuinely be cooked. I couldn't go anywhere. I couldn't do anything. Luckily, I've got things in place where I don't need to take my kids into school. They'll come and be picked up from the disabled bay. I rarely need to get out of my car. The wheelchair I have at the moment, I can only use when I'm with my family. I can't get into the car. I can't get it out of the car. I'm lucky I have that family support. Imagine being a single person with no available family and having your supports cut. Imagine gifts are no longer being able to take you to appointments because you don't have that funding and you have no way of getting there. Are you going to call a taxi? Will you be able to get into that taxi? Will you be able to get out of that taxi? It's a major concern for me.
1: Talking about people potentially having their funding cut, it does sound like things are going to be a little bit more strict. What about people who haven't had a diagnosis yet? Does that concern you?
0: Yeah, it does. I knew something was wrong with me for a long time before I got a formal diagnosis. And from that formal diagnosis to getting into the NDIS was about 5 or 6 years because I didn't think I needed it. Now, if I had applied after my diagnosis, I don't think I would have been accepted. If you know something's wrong with you but you don't know what it is, sometimes that's a really hard one to get diagnosed. You know, there's layers to this, and you know, if you don't know you have a diagnosis, then how seriously are the NDIS likely to take someone who's later in life coming in saying, I've got this, I've had it for a while? I've heard of people with all their clinical notes from all their doctors stating they have this is their condition, and still being knocked back. That's anecdotal evidence, but it's concerning. It's really concerning. I don't hold any ill will towards realised disability. They're in a really tough spot at the moment. Even though it's at the least an inconvenience for me, I totally understand their reasoning for shutting down. My hope is that everybody from there can find new positions at other companies, other service providers, and can stay in the industry because they're good people and we need them to stay in the industry.
2: It's 8:08. That's Esperance parent and NDIS customer Liam Ducey speaking there to the ABC's Tara de Langgraaf about the concerns he has around the proposed changes to the National Disability Insurance Scheme Amendment Bill, currently being tabled in Parliament and scheduled to report its findings on the 16th of June. We've only just begun. You'll find the
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0: A very good Tuesday morning to Jessica Lingard. How are you, Jess?
1: Good morning. I'm doing well, thank you.
0: What are we looking at today in the Goldfields and Esperance region?
1: Well, Esperance got a few showers moving through as a weak little secondary front moves across the coastline this morning. The main front moved through yesterday. There are some stop-start showers behind this secondary front in the cold pool of air behind the front. So very sort of splodgy, bits of blue sky, little bits of stop-start showers. There are a couple of little thunderstorms in there as well. So you potentially could hear a little rumble today. There are a few very isolated showers moving through southern and also northern parts of the Goldfields district, but nothing really around the Kalgoorlie-Boulder area. We have managed 0.8 of a millimetre into the Kalgoorlie-Boulder rain gauge and slightly more down along the south coast up until about 7:30 this morning, 3.6 millimetres into the Hopetoun North rain gauge and 1.2 into Esperance Town. More showers through today. And then later this week, we've got a cloud band, which is going to bring some significant rainfall to northern parts of the Goldfields later this week. And another cold front, which will bring some rainfall through the southern parts. So showers for everybody later this week. A shower or two today around Kalgoorlie-Boulder, a top of just 17 degrees. It'll be 22 in Leinster and Leonora today, 16 in Norseman, 16 in Salmon Gums, and a top of 18 degrees in Esperance. As we do see these clouds and this rainfall clearing away, some very chilly temperatures tomorrow morning. Kalgoorlie-Boulder dropping down to around 4 degrees.
0: Yes, I saw
1: that.
0: There'll
1: only be 1 in Norseman and Salmon Gums tomorrow morning. So a bit of frost around potentially.
0: Beautiful. All right. So I've got 3 songs left to play, so you get to choose one. I've got Gary Numan, Cars, a bit of a classic. Got Rick Springfield's Jessie's Girl, which is another classic as well. Or Adele, Rolling in the Deep.
1: Well, as a Jess who's never been a Jessie, I will go with Jessie's Girl.
0: All right, here we go, Jessie's Girl.
2: Wanna take?
0: Oh, that's not that one. Let's try this. I'm a deal. All right, thank you, Jessie. Take care.
1: <See ya. laughs>

0: That is Rick Springfield there with Jesse's Girl. You know, that was a number one hit in the USA and Australia, and it won Rick Springfield a Grammy Award for Best Rock Vocal Performances in 1982. Very nice there. I think it was the first Australian to get a number one hit in America. I think that might have, I remember reading that somewhere. I've got Chris Edmondson looking at me going, I need to know this. Maybe you know. 0448 922 604 or 1300 525 222. Now, if you jump onto the ABC News website, abc.net.au/news, Sam Short threatens 400-metre freestyle world record at Australian swimming trials in Sydney. Of course, yeah, the swimming trials coming up for the Commonwealth Games. Sam Short has come close to breaking the men's 400-metre freestyle world record at the trials. Short was under world record pace at the final turn, but failed in his last lap to touch the wall in a personal best time of 3 minutes 40.67 seconds. It was 0.71 outside German Lucas Martin's world record. So yes, jump on there, abc.net.au/news, and read up on everything that you need to know. The first Australian-born artist to reach a number one in the US was singer-songwriter Helen Reddy, who topped the Billboard Hot 100 with her feminist anthem I Am Woman in December 1972. But was it the first man? You never know. Make sure you tune in tomorrow, because we will have the famous quiz where we do love to test your knowledge upstairs. And if you do win, you get to be the artist of, you get to choose the artist of the week, which we love when you do a bit of a genre as well. Chris is coming up with all the stats here. The most recent Australian artist to reach number one on the US Billboard Hot 100 is Kid Laroi with his massive 2021 collaboration with Stay featuring Justin Bieber. I think that's one we've all really just forgotten about. Anyway, take care. Catch you tomorrow. It is.
1: This is ABC News. Good morning, I'm Garrett Mundy. Iran says it will defeat a US naval blockade of the Strait of Hormuz after trading fire with Israel. Iran and Israel say they've halted attacks on each other after the two countries exchanged fire for the first time since April's truce. The US President Donald Trump has denied suggestions Israeli Prime Minister Benjamin Netanyahu defied his wishes in launching the attacks, amid reports he was against the escalation. Iran's top negotiator, Mohammad Bakkalabi, says Washington's naval blockade of the Strait of Hormuz is a war crime.
2: Our goal is to end the war and establish lasting security, not to normalise relations with the United States. We also have no trust in the other side.
1: Poland's Prime Minister has warned his country's solidarity with Ukraine could be destroyed after Ukrainian President Volodymyr Zelensky named a special forces unit after a partisan army that instigated massacres against Poles. The BBC's Danny Eberhard explains.
3: This row is the latest to inflame Polish sensibilities about massacres carried out in the 1940s by the Ukrainian insurgent army. It fought for Ukrainian independence from the Soviet Union, but also massacred ethnic Poles in what's now Western Ukraine. Poland's nationalist president, Karol Nawrocki, wants to strip President Zelensky of his country's highest honour over the military unit's renaming. But Poland's prime minister is trying to contain the fallout. Donald Tusk has warned that conflict benefits the two sides' common foe, Moscow.
1: The Trade Minister is reiterating calls for the United States to abandon the planned 12.5% tariff on Australian products. The US announced last week the tariff would apply to dozens of countries while citing concerns over modern slavery in their supply chains. Don Farrell says he told his US counterpart at an OECD meeting last week Australia is disappointed with the move.
4: Our position to the Americans is it should be zero. We have a free trade agreement with the United States, which we honour. We don't apply tariffs to any goods that come in from the United States. We expect the United States to do exactly the same.
1: The tobacco industry says the federal government must rethink how much cigarettes are taxed. The Australian Bureau of Statistics says nicotine consumption is on the rise, up some 40% from 2017.